0: With Democratic governor since 2007. Current governor Jared Polis is term limited. Marx has drawn interest from MAGA voters. He calls himself a high-risk humanitarian, and he claims to have saved hostages and helped thousands overseas. His opponents accuse him of lying about his background. The K-pop boy band ATEEZ hits number one on this week's Billboard's albums chart and adds to an impressive four-year run. NPR's Stephen Thompson has more.
1: ATEEZ is one of K-pop's kings of quantity. In just 4 years, the boy band has landed 9 of its records inside the Billboard Top 10. The latest, Golden Hour Part 5, debuts at number one this week, knocking Olivia Rodrigo out of the top spot. Like many K-pop acts, ATEEZ has piled up chart successes thanks to good old-fashioned album sales. Without massive streaming or substantial radio airplay, the group leveraged its devoted fan base to sell more than 200,000 copies of Golden Hour Part 5 in its first week. Stephen Thompson, NPR News.
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4: 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I'm Mary Louise Kelly.
5: And I'm Scott Detrow. For a second consecutive day, the U.S. has launched new airstrikes against Iran. And in response, Iran fired missiles at U.S. allies in the Middle East. The strikes came hours after President Trump said the U.S.-Iran ceasefire deal was, quote, over at a NATO summit yesterday, and also insulted Iran's leaders.
6: I don't want to deal with them anymore. They're scum. You know what scum is? They're scum. They're sick people. They're led by sick people. And they're vicious, violent people.
5: Here to talk about all the latest is Ambassador Nicholas Burns. He was the U.S. ambassador to NATO under President George W. Bush and led negotiations on Iran's nuclear program. Ambassador Burns, welcome.
7: Thanks so much, Scott.
5: Let's just start with this. What has your reaction been to the last 2 days of events?
7: I think it's clear that Iran does not want to honor the ceasefire. The rulers in Tehran clearly believe they have a stronger will than the United States, that they can outlast us, that can actually get a better deal in the Strait of Hormuz, where they're the toll keeper, where they can exact tolls of all commercial shipping. Imagine what kind of power that would give them. I think that's where they're heading, and that's why you've seen the administration push back with these airstrikes over the last couple of days, because our American objective has to be, and the Trump administration has been clear about this, the strait has to be open to commercial shipping. It's a vital international waterway, and we can't abide Iran becoming a toll keeper, having this coercive impact over commercial shipping.
5: Do you think that's true? Do you think that despite the fact it's Iran being bombed, it's Iranians being killed, that Iran has more tolerance to wait this out and let this keep going?
7: Unfortunately, the nature of this regime in Tehran is I don't think they've ever demonstrated that they have a clear interest in the welfare of their own people, but they clearly have an interest in the survival of their regime and the empowerment of that regime. And it's an extraordinary situation, Scott, that the Iranians took extraordinary blow to the military infrastructure and civilian infrastructure in the country, and yet they suffered through it. They didn't flinch. We're dealing with an exceedingly difficult and often very untrustworthy government in Tehran. Mm-hmm. And it appears to be a government that's divided. There seems to be one faction that does want a ceasefire of the United States, but the stronger faction is defiant. They think that they're stronger than we are, stronger of will. And so they're testing us.
5: Given all of that, what do you think the best card the U.S. has to play is? Is it airstrikes like we've seen the last few days? Is it sanctions? We saw a new round of sanctions on Iranian oil sales this past week. What do you think works here right now?
7: I don't think there are any good options. I think the more likely option available to the president and the administration is do everything we have to do through U.S. naval power to keep the Strait of Hormuz open. Use American military power selectively, as you've seen the administration do over the last couple of days, when Iran

0: on Iran's military infrastructure. I think it's important to put economic pressure on what the regime really cares about. They need revenue. And if we can limit that, that might be economic pressure. So I think that's where the administration will likely go. I don't think the Congress or the American people would support a return to full-scale warfare.
1: I'm curious, given everything you've said, do you personally think that this war was a misfire, a mistake by the U.S. and Israel?
0: I think going back to assess the war, it was a major strategic mistake. Iran is in some ways stronger today than it was before. So the war was ill-advised, but there'll be time for lots of questions to be asked about why the war took place on February 28th.
1: I want to shift gears here. You, of course, were NATO ambassador at one point. What did you make of what happened in Turkey this week? You know, on one hand, President Trump, pretty bombastic, pretty critical of allies throughout the public appearances at the meeting until the very end when he comes out and just talks about how warm and cooperative everybody was behind closed doors. I was covering that and watching it, and I wasn't quite sure what to make. I'm wondering what you thought.
0: I think there were two major outcomes, Scott, of the NATO summit in Istanbul. One on NATO itself, on its future, and the second on Ukraine. On NATO itself, you know, here's the irony again. President Trump can justifiably take some credit for having pushed the NATO allies to spend more on defense, which they needed to do, and they hadn't done for decades. And he just won't take the win. Because despite this very good performance by the Europeans, President Trump repeated his claim that the United States should take ownership of Greenland. So I think he ought to be more positive about the progress that the Europeans made and the impact that he has had on defense spending. But Scott, there's more positive news on Ukraine. The president had a productive meeting with President Zelensky. President Trump said he supported Ukrainian drone strikes deep into Russian territory, and he might even support production of Patriot missile interceptors by Ukraine itself on Ukrainian territory. And I think, let's hope that President Trump will be consistent here and now turn full American support back to Ukraine and not be taken in by these blank promises from President Putin.
1: That is Ambassador Nicholas Burns, former U.S. ambassador to NATO, now a professor at Harvard University's Kennedy School. Thank you so much.
0: Thanks, Scott.
2: Today, the former mayor of Manchester, England, filed his candidacy to become the United Kingdom's prime minister. Andy Burnham wants to succeed Keir Starmer, who has resigned as leader of the UK's ruling centre-left Labour Party. So far, Burnham is running uncontested. He could be in office by the end of next week. He would be the country's seventh prime minister in 10 years, and that is a lot even in a parliamentary system. This revolving door has some Britons asking what has made their country feel so ungovernable. From London, NPR's Lauren Freire reports.
3: It's become a familiar scene. A lectern gets dragged out into Downing Street and everyone knows what's coming.
4: Such, I think the country requires fresh leadership to take.
3: That was Prime Minister David Cameron 10 years ago, followed by Theresa May.
5: I will shortly leave the job that it has been the honour of my life to hold.
3: Tearfully relinquishing
5: the opportunity to serve the country I love.
3: Even her successor, Boris Johnson, sounded uncharacteristically serious, if only for a moment.
6: How sad I am to be giving up the best job in the world. But them's the breaks.
3: His successor, Prime Minister Liz Truss, famously vowed,
7: Mr. Speaker, I am a fighter and not a quitter.
3: But then quit the next day. Ultimately, they all say some form of what Prime Minister Rishi Sunak and finally Keir Starmer articulated.
8: I would like to say, first and foremost, I am sorry.
9: Every decision I've taken has been about putting the country I love first.
3: I asked the UK's most famous election expert, John Curtis, about this revolving door, and he said this is a typical American question.
10: It's the difference between a parliamentary democracy and a presidential system, that you can change prime ministers in the middle of a term. That's how you hold prime ministers to account.
3: But most parliamentary systems have multiple parties. If a party gets, say, 20% of the vote, it gets 20% of seats in parliament. In the UK, though, it's winner takes all in each district, which leads to exaggerated majorities and reinforces a two-party system, centre-right Conservative versus centre-left Labour, mirroring the British class system, Curtis

0: notes.
1: Middle class people predominantly voting Conservative, working class people predominantly voting Labour. That's all gone.
0: Globalization has changed that, he says. Heavy industries have moved overseas. College degrees are more essential and more expensive. It's exacerbated inequality and left some voters feeling left out.
1: Now it seems that we've got a rise of populist parties. Politics have fragmented. We're now in a world of multi-party politics, and politics is no longer about left versus right.
0: He says fewer people are in the center, and social media is amplifying the extremes. Now, this is happening to centrists globally, but what's unique to the UK is a certain referendum that happened 10 years ago.
2: The British people have spoken, and the answer is, we're out.
0: That's the legendary British broadcaster David Dimbleby announcing the results of the Brexit referendum. Britain was still struggling to recover from the 2008 financial crisis when voters decided that exiting the European Union might bring some relief. John McTiernan, former political secretary to centre-left Prime Minister Tony Blair, says it did the opposite. The country has lost about 6% of its GDP, according to the Bank of England.
3: This is a period in which Britain's done the most harm to itself. This period of instability is related to the fact that the country's not had a pay rise for 20 years. If you hadn't had a pay rise 20 years, if your listeners hadn't had a pay rise 20 years, they might be going, something's going wrong. They might be getting angry.
0: He says that anger has been directed toward the governing class, fueling the rise of populist parties and speeding up this revolving door of British politics. Now, it's possible the UK has just had a 10-year run of mediocre politicians.
4: I think what we've had in recent years is people who've got like two or three of the skills that you need, but not all of them.
0: Yoshi Herman is founder of The Mill, a news outlet in Manchester, England, where the presumptive next Prime Minister, Andy Burnham, is from.
4: Being the British Prime Minister is a really difficult job. There are fewer checks and balances on your autonomy and your ability to act if you have a parliamentary majority. And the downside of it is you have much less stability. Your MPs can kick you out at any time. That's the double-edged nature of British democracy, and it requires someone who's got an incredible set of skills.
0: Especially in times like these. Burnham seems to recognize that. He's even talked about changing the system to proportional representation that would give more power to upstart populist parties. Herman says it's probably not the first thing on his list, though. He'll enter Parliament with a majority and will likely exercise his autonomy and ability to act before those same forces that claimed his predecessors, globalization, inequality, and political fragmentation, come for him. Lauren Freyer, NPR News, London.
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6: 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Stick around as we give you more information coming up. The four biggest airlines here in the United States control an unprecedented 75% of the market. The critics, though, of the industry say consolidation has been bad. Bad for consumers, bad for you if you fly. But the airlines insist there's still some healthy competition. You'll hear about it coming up. We're going to remember Bonnie Tyler. Remember, she did the power ballad Total Eclipse of the Heart back from the 1980s. She surged with emotion, delivered in a voice that sounded like it might tear her apart. You're going to hear that coming up and pay homage to Bonnie Tyler in just a few minutes right here on 89.9 KCRW. Some local headlines that we're watching right now across Southern California. LA County's Board of Education is citing concerns that the LAUSD may not meet its financial obligations in the coming years amid a growing deficit and enrollment that is falling. That could eventually lead to the county taking over the system's finances. The board is questioning the financial stability and sustainability of the district's new contract with the teachers' union. County officials have assigned an expert to advise LAUSD on plans for long-term financial stability. The school system said in a statement that it will operate as normal and is committed to working with the county on a plan going forward. City officials broke ground this week on a new aquatic center in Pico Rivera. The near $40 million renovation will expand the existing community center and add a couple of swimming pools to boot. Other improvements include meeting rooms, activity spaces, and outdoor gathering areas. Officials say the new facility will serve as a year-round destination for recreation programs, community events, fitness activities, and even some family gatherings as well. That happening in Pico Rivera. Wherever you are across Southern California, it's going to be hot for the next day or two. Temperatures backing off a little bit this weekend, but hot again next week. Heat advisories up for today and early tomorrow, and then again next week. It's 520.
7: It's All Things Considered from NPR News. I'm Mary Louise Kelly.
8: And I'm Scott Detrow. It has been a turbulent year for the U.S. airline industry. Spirit Airlines went out of business, and one of the biggest airlines, United, floated a plan to buy its rival, American. That merger has not happened, but it has revived some fundamental questions about the state of the industry, as NPR's Joel Rose reports.
9: For better or worse, the airline industry as we know it started in the late 1970s when Congress deregulated the airlines. How it's going is a topic lawmakers in Washington are still debating almost half a century later.
10: How did that deregulation really benefit customers?
11: It opens up a true free market, and free market competition works, without a doubt.
9: That's Chris Sununu, the former governor of New Hampshire, who now heads Airlines for America, an industry trade group for the big airlines, at a hearing last month on Capitol Hill.
11: When I go to buy a ticket, I have four or five or six carriers going from Wichita to Dallas. So now they're all competing on that exact same route. And we have more competition per route than ever before.
9: But Sununu chose an interesting example to make his case. Is there more competition than ever before in Wichita?
12: Not specifically in Wichita.
9: Rachel Mayberry is the air service and marketing manager at Eisenhower National Airport in Wichita. It's true that there are six airlines serving the airport, but not all of them fly directly to Dallas. In fact, only one of them does.
12: Dallas, your only choice is American Airlines. Now, if you're willing to do a layover somewhere, you can get to Dallas through other carriers. But if you want a direct flight from Wichita to Dallas, it's only American Airlines.
9: Mayberry says most people, including her, would probably drive the 360 miles to Dallas before they would take a connecting flight through Denver or Houston or Chicago. In some ways, Wichita is typical. The four biggest U.S. airlines now control roughly 75% of the market, and they funnel a large and growing share of their flights through a handful of mega hub airports. The airlines insist there's still a healthy level of competition, but critics say this level of consolidation is unprecedented and bad for consumers.
13: From the airlines' perspective, it makes sense. Bigger is better, and it'll be more efficient for them, even if there's a lot of drawbacks for communities and passengers.
9: Ganesh Sitaraman is a professor at Vanderbilt Law School and the author of the book Why Flying is Miserable and How to Fix It. He argues that much of what's wrong with flying can be traced all the way back to deregulation, including the emergence of mega hub airports.
13: Even the experience of being in a very, very crowded airport waiting can be disorienting and frustrating to people. If you have to connect, you know, you might find yourself running a half marathon from one side of the airport to the other, you know, just to see the door close right before your flight.
9: Hubs are not new. The big airlines have been structuring their business this way since at least the 1980s, and it's easy to see why. They can keep costs down by concentrating more of their operations and maintenance in one place, while also giving customers more choice of destinations. Airlines say hubs are a big reason why average fares have plunged since deregulation, when you adjust for inflation. Here's how Sununu described it to members of Congress last month.
11: In the late 70s, let's call it what it was, basically rich white people could fly in a plane, right? Today, almost any American, through a variety of different ways, can afford to fly from point A to point B. We have more competition.
9: But the industry's critics say fares might be even lower today if airlines were competing directly with each other more often.
14: There's just not much competition between nonstop routes. You can just look at the data. You know, essentially, every route's a monopoly or duopoly.
9: Mark Reamer is a professor of economics at Swarthmore College. Before that, he worked in the antitrust division at the Department of Justice, where it was his job to analyze mergers, including airline mergers. Reamer says the number of hubs has been shrinking, and airlines are routing more flights than ever through those fortress hubs, as they're known in the business, where one airline operates more than 70% of flights.
14: The hubs have become hubbier in some sense. It creates fewer overlap routes between the airlines. And when you have fewer head-to-head overlap routes, you get less competition, and that gives these airlines more market power.
9: The airline industry disputes that there's less competition than there used to be. We called the trade group Airlines for America and asked them to explain why the CEO picked Wichita and Dallas as an example of a success story.
15: It was probably not the best choice of examples for routes, but let me just say the following. When he says more competition per route, nationally speaking, he is correct.
9: John Heimlich is the chief economist at Airlines for America. He says the largest markets have more competitors per route and more nonstop flights than they did 20 or 30 years ago. And Heimlich argues that mega hubs allow airlines to serve a bigger network of destinations than they could otherwise.
15: You are never going to have a nonstop flight between Wichita and Tokyo. But if you have nonstop flights to Dallas and Denver and Chicago, then guess what? You suddenly have one stop to a lot of places in the world.
9: But wherever you're going, there's a good chance your connecting flight is at the other end of the airport. Joel Rose, NPR News, Washington.
7: Bonnie Tyler, the big-haired, raspy-voiced Welsh singer, has died. She was 75 years old. In May, Tyler was hospitalized following intestinal surgery. Her family announced on social media today that she died as a result of the illness that she was being treated for. Tyler had a string of emotionally charged power ballad hits in the 1980s, but as NPR's Isabella Gomez Sarmiento reports, there is one song for which she will always be known best.
16: Turn around. Every now and then I get a little bit lonely and you're never coming around.
17: Total Eclipse of the Heart came out in 1983, and listening to it, you can hear everything that would become Tyler's signature. The heart-rending way she belted as though her life depended on it, a soaring sense of drama that captures crushing heartbreak or undying faith in love. Total Eclipse was the product of a career-changing collaboration. Before it, Tyler was a moderately successful pop star whose signature smoky voice was partly the result of surgery to remove vocal nodules. The song's writer, Jim Steinman, was coming off the massive success of Meatloaf's Bat Out of Hell. He had a musical theater background and over-the-top style that helped carry operatic rock from the 1970s into the maximalist pop of the following decade. The original Total Eclipse of the Heart is a 7-minute epic that sounds like it belongs in a melodrama. It features a call and response between Tyler, singing in her husky lower register, and Rory Dodd, who has a clear tenor. Steinman's wall of sound production and multiple key changes help push it toward a series of climaxes. Total Eclipse topped charts around the world and captured the attention of Paramount Pictures. The studio asked Tyler and Steinman to make a song for the soundtrack to the 1984 film Footloose. Holding Out for a Hero was a hit, but Steinman and Tyler didn't keep working together. Total Eclipse of the Heart may have eclipsed the rest of Bonnie Tyler's career, but that's fitting for an artist who knew the power of something that feels larger than life. Isabella Gomez Sarmiento, NPR News.

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3: 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The news rolls on. Heat advisories up for the next few days and again next week as well. Bit of a roller coaster ride. Today's high in the 80s and 90s. Same for tomorrow. Maybe a bump higher tomorrow. Things cool off a little bit over the weekend, but then back with the rise in temperatures next week. 5:30.
4: Live from NPR News in Culver City, California, I'm Dwayne Brown. A U.S. official says dozens of Iranian drones have been intercepted since last night as attacks by Iran and the U.S. continue in the Persian Gulf. NPR's Emily Fang has been monitoring the situation and at this point says both sides appear to be playing a game of chicken.
5: Despite this trade in fire and Trump's comments that the ceasefire is over in his eyes, Trump did not rule out more talks with Iran. But both the U.S. and Iran seem to be playing hardball with each other, and they seem to be waiting for the other country to back down first yet again. Iran's top negotiator, Mohammed Bagher Ghalibaf, wrote on X, the social media site, after the second day of U.S. strikes began, and he was warning, quote, "If you strike, you will get hit." And he wrote that the Strait of Hormuz would only fully reopen on Iranian terms.
4: NPR's Emily Fang in Tel Aviv. Recent Iranian strikes on ships in the Strait of Hormuz signaled an end this week to a fragile ceasefire. Well, gas prices are on the rise again, and they've been fluctuating for months due to the war in Iran. That's made filling up the tank unpredictable for drivers, as NPR's Joe Hernandez reports.
6: The average cost of a gallon of regular unleaded was $3.85 on Thursday, according to AAA. But that number surpassed $4.50 in May and was as low as $2.79 in January, the organization found. Personal finance experts say the seesaw of gas prices can be an added stress on consumers trying to budget for fuel. It's also changing how they buy. Data from the cashback app Upside found that when gas prices rose in early March, drivers visited gas stations more often and bought less fuel each time. To stay ahead of price swings, experts say consumers can bank on higher costs and use apps to shop around for the best deal.
4: 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The National Park Service is investigating a mysterious illness afflicting boaters who've rafted down the Grand Canyon this spring. Chris Clements of member station KNAU has more.
7: One of the first stops Matthew Wappett made after finishing his trip down the Colorado River was an emergency room. For a while, he thought he was alone with the fever, joint aches, and fluid in his lungs caused by this mystery illness. But one day, he discovered a Facebook post from a different boater who mentioned similar symptoms.
8: It helps me feel like I'm not crazy. I seriously thought that I was just a wuss and that, you know, it was the post-trip blues.
7: The Park Service's public health office is looking into the illnesses, but a spokesperson declined to give further details. For NPR News, I'm Chris Clements in Flagstaff.
4: A college prep school in New Jersey has reached a settlement with the Department of Justice to end its diversity admissions practices. It's the latest crackdown on educational institutions by the Trump administration. McNair High School is ranked among the top four in New Jersey with 81% minority enrollment, but President Trump has cast diversity practices as discriminatory against white people and men. But civil rights advocates disagree, saying it helps address historic inequities for ethnic minorities and women. 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
0: Hot summer cool comedy at Stand Up for KCRW. We're back, baby! We got an amazing lineup. Come out for Mark Maron, Jackie Cation, Larry Wilmore, Mary Lynn Reichkopf, Mike Falzone, and I'm your host, J.F. Harris. We're going to have more jokes than the reflecting pool has algae blooms. Sunday night in L.A. doesn't get better than this. July 26th at the world famous Comedy Store. 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
11: 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I'm Scott Detrow.
12: And I'm Mary Louise Kelly. The U.S. brokered ceasefire in Gaza left the territory split in half. Israel's military occupied the east, and 2 million Palestinians were squeezed into the remaining areas along Gaza's western coast. In recent months, though, Israeli forces have been pushing deeper into Gaza. NPR's reporter in Gaza, Anas Baba, and NPR correspondent in Dubai, Aya Batraoui, bring us this report.
5: On a small rickety table, under a tent of worn-out tarps, four friends meet for a game of cards. They hold tight to this daily ritual that's played 400 yards from their neighborhood because it's a bit safer here. But each day, as the sun begins to set on the eastern Gaza City neighborhood of Ashajaya, the men return to their bombed-out homes and hunker down for the night. That's Abu Ahmad Hamid. He says you put your hand on your heart and pray to God once evening sets in. He says no one dares to venture out because of the intensity of Israeli shelling every night. He's one of a few dozen Palestinians still living in Ashajaya. It's a vast moonscape of rubble and destroyed buildings that was once a thriving neighborhood to more than 100,000 people before the war. Ashajaya now lies under Israeli control in a new so-called orange zone that accounts for 10% of Gaza, running north to south. In maps shared with NPR, aid groups say the Israeli military designated this orange zone in March and restricted access to it. Residents of Ashajaya say aid groups have suspended operations here and ambulances need Israeli permission to enter. Israel's military did not respond to multiple requests for comment. Random bursts of Israeli tank fire can be heard even in broad daylight, as documented by NPR. In the orange zone, Israeli soldiers have erected military posts flanked by Israeli flags and tanks within eyesight of Palestinians living in the area. NPR's Anas Baba describes what that's like in Ashajaya.
13: This was one of the busiest neighborhoods in all over Gaza, but today it's literally a ghost city. There is no life. You can't even indicate if there is people are living here. So even when they walk, I see them. They walk next to the destroyed houses because they are afraid from a bullet. They are afraid from an Israeli tank artillery.
5: There are no markers on the ground indicating where the orange zone starts and ends. The UN says around 200 Palestinians have been killed by Israeli forces since the start of the ceasefire just in areas of Gaza close to the military's shifting lines of control. Naveen Al-Hattab says there's no life here. Everything is a struggle. The closest source of drinking water is a half-hour walk from Ashajaya. There are no shops or clinics here either. Al-Hattab says her 27-year-old daughter was killed when the family was displaced in another neighborhood that's now off-limits and occupied by Israel. Her sister was killed in intense airstrikes on Ash-Shuja'iyya. They're among the more than 73,000 people Gaza's health ministry says were killed in Israeli attacks in the war. She says we don't know how to live and we're surrounded by danger, but there's nowhere else to go. Despite a ceasefire on the ground, Israeli Prime Minister Benjamin Netanyahu says the military's push is part of a step-by-step plan to surround Hamas from all sides. He told an audience in late May that when the U.S.-backed ceasefire with Hamas began last year, Israel controlled half of Gaza, and then 60%. A man in the audience yells the next step should be 100%. Netanyahu responds, first 70%. Let's go for that. We're hitting them from every direction, he says. Satellite analysis by NPR last month, based on maps aid groups must now adhere to, indicates Israel is nearly there, with control of at least 65% of Gaza. Aya Batraoui, NPR News Dubai, with reporting by Anas Baba in Gaza.
11: You probably know that U.S. aviation has a shortage of air traffic controllers, but the industry also needs thousands of new mechanics, and schools that train those workers are in demand. NPR's Bill Chappell recently went to a graduation ceremony at one of those schools.
14: There was pomp and circumstance at the Pittsburgh Institute of Aeronautics. And cheers for every graduate. More than 400 people came to see their sons and daughters and loved ones walk the stage in an airplane hangar. The graduates' blue gowns matched the bright sky outside. The aviation maintenance program takes nearly 2 years to complete. So, what's next? John Wojcik is the class salutatorian. He's from Buffalo, New York.
15: I do have a couple interviews next week with a couple contractors and SpaceX, actually, in Texas, where I'd be applying my airframe skills for that. With assembly of Starship rockets.
14: In fact, nearly half of the 60 graduates had already lined up a job before they put on their cap and gown. That's largely because they're also earning an FAA certificate that's the gold standard in aviation maintenance. Some students say that working with metal on planes is, well, riveting.
16: I was expecting to like working on engines, but I really like doing the sheet metal.
14: That's Nancy Weaver. She already has a college degree, but she wanted a fresh start. A native of Canton, Ohio, she has a job offer in hand from Kalita Air in Michigan. And in this economy, aviation is a bright spot. Wojcik says the students will fill a labor gap.
15: There's a shortage for both pilots and mechanics. And like all these people are retiring. And it's, yeah, I think the average age is 57 of mechanics.
14: Those workers are aging out as air travel is booming. And somebody's got to keep all those planes in the air. A market forecast by Boeing predicts a need for 123,000 aviation maintenance technicians in North America through 2044. But for some students, aviation's just their dream job.
17: I've wanted to do this since I was about 6 years old.
14: Kira Friedel is a student from Pennsylvania who's halfway through the Pittsburgh program. She started straight out of high school.
17: It's like, oh my God, I want to do this. I knew college wasn't like my thing. But I want to do hands-on, definitely.
14: Growing up, Friedel was fascinated by old planes, so she's taking a leap.
17: I'm the first person in my family right now that's in a trade school. My dad does IT, and my mom's a nurse.
14: And aviation mechanic jobs do pay well. They earn a median of about $80,000 a year, according to federal data. So how much does it cost to get there? Stephen Sabold is the school's executive vice president.
18: Full tuition for the entire thing is around $42,000.
14: He says an aviation program offers a good return on investment. Students use the standard federal application, or FAFSA, to find financial aid and scholarships. Some rely on savings and part-time jobs. Sabold says trade schools like his are busier than ever.
18: If you go back, say, 5-10 years ago, our biggest struggle was awareness.
14: Now the school has a wait list. As for the newly certified mechanics, many are moving to launch their careers. Nancy Weaver says she's okay with being far from home.
16: After all, I'm working in aircraft. Why not just hop on a plane and go back when I need to?
14: Like any new graduate, the sky's the limit. Bill Chappell, NPR News.
3: It's 89.9 KCRW. I'm Steve Chiotakis. The youngest musician to ever take a chair in a major orchestra in the United States came to the L.A. Philharmonic Orchestra at the age of 19. But violinist Vijay Gupta found his true voice bringing music to homeless people on the streets of L.A.'s Skid Row. And now he's out with a new memoir called Restrung. Reporter Stephen Cuevas has this profile.
19: Vijay Gupta's first love was actually singing. His father made him a toy violin out of a Cracker Jack box and a ruler so he could accompany himself.
20: I was a pain in the ass. I was singing all the time. So even though there was horrible stuff happening in my childhood, somehow, I was a perennially happy kid.
19: Gupta's father was also his toughest musical coach and a brutal disciplinarian. If he heard his son pause during practice, Vijay risked a beating. But the abuse didn't dim his love for the instrument or his intellect. He would start college at age 13, pursuing a degree in medicine.
20: There were ways in which I was hyper-advanced for my age, and then there were ways and elements that stayed stunted.
19: When Gupta won a seat on the LA Philharmonic, he still hadn't learned how to drive a car. So his father joined him on his move from New York to Los Angeles. His mother would manage his finances, explaining to her son that his salary would also help support family in the U.S. and in the Indian state of West Bengal.
20: So I was suddenly supporting my family, and I got tenure, and I don't want to be there.
19: Gupta drove himself hard, and the professional and parental pressure became oppressive.
20: So 5 years later, I'm eating my feelings, and all I'm thinking about during LA Phil concerts is my post-concert In-N-Out order, and how many bottles of Russian River Pinot I'm going to drink that night.
19: At a 2012 lecture and performance in Miami at age 25, Gupta appears on stage in a rumpled suit, his shirt tails sticking out beneath his navy blue blazer.
20: That guy had never been kissed. That guy had never been on a date. Absolutely hated himself. Probably around 315 pounds. And that guy was using the violin as a way of hiding in plain sight.
19: Meanwhile, 5 years into his stint with LA Phil and deeply unhappy, Gupta began pursuing a second musical path, one just a little over a mile away from Disney Concert Hall, LA's Skid Row. Gupta says he was first drawn to the area because he wanted to bring joy to underprivileged people through his talents as a musician.
20: The real transformation started happening for me in Skid Row was when people said, "Hey, Vijay, it's good that you're coming here to walk your steps too. Keep coming." I was like, "What are you talking about? I'm here to bring you beauty and joy. I'm the healer." And they're like, yeah, keep coming.
19: Walk your steps, meaning the guiding principles of the 12 steps program used in rehab. People down in Skid Row wanted to show Gupta something they could see, but that he couldn't.
20: I would not have admitted to anyone that I was as much an addict, not only to food and alcohol, but to everybody else's version of who I should be.
19: Gupta tapped a few other LA Phil musicians and founded Street Symphony, a rotating ensemble that performs for free. Then he began cold calling nonprofits looking for places where the group could play, including the Midnight Mission, LA's oldest shelter. Georgia Holly of the Midnight Mission has worked closely with Gupta since that first phone call.
21: You know, he fought a lot with being this young person who was in this adult world and having to behave a certain way and act a certain way, and he was supporting his family. I think just not having an outlet to talk to people about that and to say, "I'm hurt, I'm scared." And I think the more that he tried to help others, the more he couldn't ignore what was happening to him.
19: LA Skid Row may be home to the biggest homeless population in the country, but Vijay Gupta wants people to know that it's also the largest recovery zone for people teetering on the edge.
20: If someone wants to get clean, or they want a bed, or they want to start over, this is the place where people can begin again.
19: Or, as the title of his memoir suggests, it's a place where a person like him can be restrung. For KCRW, I'm Stephen Cuevas.
3: If 548 at KCRW, thanks for being with us. Onward we go with Marketplace. In just a few minutes, we'll have that for you at 6 o'clock. Stocks gained a little ground today. It doesn't look like the Strait of Hormuz is opening anytime soon. And the expectation of a continued war may already be affecting the outlook for folks who want to buy things, like you. Rising expectations, what it means for inflation, coming up. Marketplace, 6 o'clock right here, 89.9 KCRW. Hear it first in the evening right here on KCRW. Some news making headlines across the area at this time. After more than $100 million in renovations, the Palisades Village is set to reopen in a little more than a month. The outdoor shopping center closed after sustaining significant damage during the 2025 Palisades fire. The Altadena Music Theater will make its debut next month for the first time since the Eaton fire across town destroyed its longtime venue. The nonprofit will run productions of Grease in August and Little Shop of Horrors in September. And the World Cup comes back to L.A. There's one more match before it shifts. The world shifts focus from the West Coast to the quarterfinals to farther east in the semifinals. Tomorrow, Belgium and Spain play at noon local time at SoFi Stadium, otherwise known as Los Angeles Stadium. 6:10.
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11: And I'm Scott Detrow. Researchers have developed a new kind of robot, one that flies through the air, swims through the water, and transitions between the two realms. Such a robot may one day be used to monitor our coastlines. NPR's Ari Daniel visited the lab where one of the inventors works.
1: Hi.
2: Good to meet you.
1: Raphael Zouffre ushers me into his lab at MIT. A giant tank is filled with bright turquoise water. There are small flying robots perched everywhere I look. One's flapping its wings. These devices are inspired by diving seabirds like the Atlantic puffin, which uses its wings to both fly and swim.
2: These puffins solve this really challenging task of moving in air, in water, despite the huge difference in density.
1: Zouffre, who's a mechanical engineer, wanted to see if he could build a bird-sized robot that could also move through both mediums and between them. No one had ever done that before.
2: Thinking of a wing that could operate in both those fluids somewhat efficiently seems implausible, right?
1: Zouffre and his colleagues based the robot's overall body plan on a diving bird, but made a couple key departures, including no legs.
2: Instead, we thought, can we go from the water straight to the air, simply with the wings themselves?
1: Is this the robot here?
2: Yeah. So this is the design that we came up with.
1: It's really elegant. The central body, which houses the motor, battery, and electronics, is completely open. I see the guts of this thing. Mm-hmm.
2: So water floods the whole system here. You have to waterproof individually every single component.
1: The wings are made from a translucent nylon fabric, reinforced with carbon fiber struts. The wingspan's not quite 3 feet, tip to tip. It's got a tail to help it fly, and the whole package weighs about 0.5 pounds. On a slightly different model, Zouffre shows me how crisply and quickly the wings can flap. You really got to hold on to that.
2: Yeah. No, you can really feel the forces.
1: The robot flaps 5 to 6 times a second to maintain flight, but to leave the water and enter the air, it's got to move its wings 10 times a second.
2: We need to reach the highest speed possible as we approach the water surface, and then we need to lift the robot out. And there require a huge amount of thrust.
1: A lot of power.
2: A lot of power.
1: So much power that most diving birds are unable to generate it, which is why they take off by using their legs to run along the water's surface. Zouffre calls up a video he and his colleagues filmed at Lake Geneva in Switzerland. There's a ripple at the surface. Then the robot bursts out of the water and into the air in less than a second. It sounds like, honestly, a lot like a bird taking flight. The research describing the engineering of the robot is published in the journal Science.
22: This is a beautiful robot. It is light and powerful and a monumental step in the performance at both swimming, flying, and transitioning between the two.
1: Glenna Clifton is an animal movement biologist at the University of Portland in Oregon who wasn't involved in the research. Clifton says the robot shows what makes the flight biology of diving birds unique, and she's excited about possible applications, like observing the coastal ocean and monitoring something like a remote coral reef.
22: This robot could be deployed to fly efficiently towards where the coral reef is and then dive under the water to get a better view you.
1: These are the sorts of applications that Raphael Zuffre, back at MIT, plans to enable by equipping the robot with a handful of onboard sensors. He and his team are continuing to refine and improve their aerial aquatic robots, honed by experimentation, but still inspired by the natural world.
2: You see that it has already been done in biology, right? So that gives you hope as a robotics researcher. It tells you that it should be possible.
1: Ari Daniel, NPR News, Cambridge, Massachusetts.
12: Mountain bike enthusiasts in Vermont have been working for years on a multi-use trail that will run the entire length of the state. And they want to make sure it is accessible to everyone. Vermont Public's Nina Keck reports.
6: Louis Arevalo zooms up and around a woodsy single-track mountain bike trail in Randolph, Vermont. Azul, his service dog, sprints alongside. Arevalo pedals with his hands. He rides an electric, recumbent-style three-wheeler that sits low to the ground. He was paralyzed in a skiing accident 6 years ago.
7: Once you realize what these bikes are capable, or this equipment actually opens up, it kind of like blows your mind.
6: Being able to get back on the trails, he says, has been a game changer.
7: There's a reason we live in the Green Mountain State, right? It's because we like to get outside and all of it, you know, seeing the squirrels, the chipmunks, the beavers, whatever, the birds, it's, I don't know, it's life.
6: But adaptive rigs like Arevalo's are wider and heavier than regular mountain bikes. And not all trails, including this one, are user-friendly. For instance, the adaptive bike Nick Bennett's riding on gets hung up on several tight turns.
8: Nope. Not happening.
6: Bennett is executive director of the Vermont Mountain Bike Association, one of the groups working to create the future statewide Velomont Trail. He's doing formal test rides like this with Arevalo and others to see how they can make things better for adaptive riders, because many of the trails the Velomont is connecting to were built years ago.
8: All it really takes, honestly, is just scalloping out or removing a little bit of material on the outside of that corner, and that'll allow adaptive bikes to make that corner without really affecting the trail or changing the way it rides.
6: Contractors are also modifying overnight huts and hostels along the way to make overnight stays easier as well.
23: Yeah, so we're walking up to the Chittenbrook campground here, and then there's a ramp that kind of goes down to the hut.
6: Velomont Trail Director Angus McCusker says the Chittenden Brook Hut sleeps 10 and feels remote, but you can drive to it. The parking lot has been made wider, ramps have been added, and there's a new locked shed to store off-road wheelchairs bikers can use so they don't have to travel with their own.
23: So if you're an adaptive rider, you can imagine rolling right up here, then you can transfer to your chair that's available here and then roll down the ramp and go down to the fireplace, over to the privy, make your meal, all kinds of things you need to do.
6: Louis Arevalo stayed at the hut last summer with other adaptive riders. He says it was the first time he'd been camping since his accident.
7: You've got a babbling brook right there, and it was really refreshing to have easy access to a beautifully built hut that was easy to navigate, and then have these world-class trails right out the door. And then with the idea of the Velomont Trail, like realizing like, oh, I can actually plan like a hut-to-hut trip, you know, have these adventures with, you know, so many other people.
6: Jeff Alexander is counting on it. He works for a nonprofit that helps people with disabilities access outdoor recreation. He says an economic impact study they commissioned estimates their work with disabled people brought in more than $10 million last year.
24: So the adaptive community has money. They travel. They want to travel. They want to play with everybody.
6: He says we just need to level the playing field so that everyone can play together. For NPR News, I'm Nina Keck in Chittenden, Vermont.

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1: 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Thanks for being here this evening. Summertime makes it even easier to check out School Night, where you can join us for our longtime live music discovery series tonight at the Airliner in Lincoln Heights. RSVP, you can do it right now. It is tonight at 8 o'clock, but you can RSVP right now, even a couple hours ahead of time at kcrw.com/events. 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That RSVP does not guarantee entry. So if you're going to go tonight, do it now. RSVP, and then check it out tonight in Lincoln Heights at the Airliner. We've got some heat across the area. We'll dip tonight, low 60s, not much of a dip. Tomorrow, back into the 80s and low and mid-90s in the valleys. Could touch 100 in some spots, especially the Inland Empire, certainly in the desert. Cooling off a little bit for the weekend and then hot again next week. It's Marketplace next with the Bell.
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3: In Los Angeles, I'm Kai Rizdahl. Thursday, today, 9 July. Good as always to have you along, everybody. You know, this might, I'm prepared to admit, sound harsh, judgy even, but not fundamentally unfair. The markets, as has been pointed out a time or two, are an idiot, or at the very least, willfully unaware. You look at the global news cycle the past 24 or 36 hours, and you would quite reasonably say, stocks are going to tank and oil is going to spike. Oh, that markets were indeed rational. Traders looked around today and said, nah, everything's good. But you know what? Consumers, too, get a vote on what happens in this economy. And as Marketplace's Elizabeth Trovall reports now to get us going, inflation was, is, and shall remain for a while top of mind.
4: Gasoline today may cost less than when it peaked earlier this year. But Mark Finley with Rice University says you need to look back further.
5: There's still significant year-on-year inflation and pressure on prices at the pump.
4: Gas is still up 70 cents or so from last year.
5: It's the one thing that you have screamed at you from every street corner. And so it has an outsized impact not only on inflation and inflation expectations, but things like consumer confidence.
4: And while Yelena Shalicheva with the Conference Board says long-term inflation expectations have been in check thus far, prices have consumers concerned.
6: So if the conflict drags on, we may see a much more significant reaction from the consumers, and that could lead to some unsustainable pickup in inflation expectations.
7: And if inflation expectations go up, then we think we can get all of these propagation effects.
4: That's Andy Glover with the Kansas City Fed. He says employees start asking for higher wages.
7: Firms start raising their prices because they expect their suppliers to raise prices. And so it can just become embedded and cause, you know, a persistently higher inflation that becomes much more difficult to eliminate using monetary policy.
4: To prevent that inflationary cycle, Christiana Baumeister with Notre Dame says she thinks the Fed should be raising interest rates.
8: In order to control inflation, you need to basically keep inflation expectations anchored. And the way to do that is to act decisively. And I think it's high time for the Fed to act.
4: She says all the back and forth, peace, no peace, only adds to the risk of an inflation feedback loop that spirals out of control. I'm Elizabeth Trovall for Marketplace.
3: Wall Street today, as I said, stocks up, oil down. We will have the details when we do the numbers.

0: That thing I said a minute ago, consumers get a vote on how things go in this economy. Exhibit A today, PepsiCo, which reported quarterly profits this morning, the maker of Doritos and Gatorade and Pepsi, too, reported net revenue up more than 6% from the same time a year ago. There was, though, a noticeable weak spot, North America. The company said food and beverage sales in the United States were tempered as consumers tighten up in response to rising prices. Marketplace's Stephanie Hughes reports.
1: Pepsi says its sales in the U.S. were particularly weak this spring at places where people impulsively buy snacks and drinks. Think convenience stores and gas stations.
2: Gas prices are so salient. We're all standing next to our cars, staring at that digital display.
1: Tal Gross is a professor at Boston University who studies household finance. As the U.S. went to war in the Middle East this spring and gas prices rose, people stared at those numbers ticking up at gas stations, and some decided not to buy a soda or a bag of chips. Psychologists call this mental accounting.
2: If you're typically used to spending $40 at the gas station, if now you have to spend $50, you kind of think about that as one account.
1: And if gas prices are higher than usual, your brain goes, boop, this account has hit its limit.
2: And so you're not willing to spend money on Pepsi products because it somehow is linked to what you're spending on gas.
1: Consumers are resisting the temptation of other gas station treats too, including energy drinks and beer, says Citibank analyst Filippo Falorni.
3: Especially at the low income levels, right? Consumers at the higher end are doing a lot better, but consumers at the low end are really struggling.
1: But Falorni says he expects consumers to go back to their old habits.
3: Whenever you have shocks like this, usually you get a pretty big response initially, and then consumers just kind of adjust.
1: Eventually, we stop being disciplined and go back to our regular chip-eating ways. I'm Stephanie Hughes for Marketplace.

0: Our job on this program is to raise the economic intelligence of this country. We do not, though, have a lock on that gig, and there's a new group trying to get in on it. Former financiers, women in particular, who've left their jobs at big investment banks to become content creators. Gabrielle Ng wrote about the women who've traded Wall Street for social media in Bloomberg the other day. Welcome to the program.
1: Thanks for having me, Kai.
0: So these jobs on Wall Street, as most of our listeners will know, are hard to get. They're extremely time-consuming and competitive. Well-compensated, it has to be said. And yet, as you point out, there is a group of women who've decided enough is enough, and they've struck out on their own. Tell me what they're doing.
1: Yeah, as you said, they kind of reached this point where, interestingly, their finance experience is bringing them more outside of the industry than inside it. And, you know, we're at this interesting point in time where, like you said, finance is still so, so lucrative. But especially for women, there is still this glass ceiling. And for everyone, it's less secure than ever. Layoffs are massive throughout the entire industry. And yet people really want to enter finance. The race to enter it's so heated. And so for these women, they're kind of pulling the curtain back from an industry that traditionally has been very elite, very secretive. And they're showing people how to do what they did and get in it. But they themselves are outside it.
0: Yeah, sort of parallel to it, actually, which is interesting. Maybe three. Social media and podcasts. And that's how these women are number one, getting their audiences and also making some money.
1: Exactly. And like what you said, social media is so scalable. So in that sense, they can reach a much wider audience that they can monetize than in finance, where you have a really linear career path. Mm. You know, one of the ways that my sources put it in the story is that all her eggs were in one basket in her day job in finance, but not all her eggs are in so many baskets. You know, you have podcasts, you have online consultations, you have brand deals, you have product links, the ways that you can make money from social media, especially from a niche where you're from finance, your followers are young female financial professionals. There is so much money to be made.
0: Tell me about these two women you start this series with. They were Wall Street, reasonably senior people. And they left to start this podcast that's the tagline of which is, and I kind of love this, if Bloomberg and Bravo had a baby. Tell me about them and how they're doing.
1: Yeah, exactly. Like what you said, you know, it was a big trade-off for them. They worked their way up to vice president positions. They cut their teeth on the trading floors of Lehman, of Morgan Stanley during the great financial crisis. Obviously, they've been through a lot and they have so much experience. And what they're doing is really pulling back the curtain on an industry that traditionally has been so hard to understand. There's so much trading jargon. They themselves were never finance majors. One of them came from a STEM background. The other one studied English. So their mission was really to break down the barriers to entry to finance, coming from a place of like, we broke into this industry together. We had no idea how this worked until we stepped into the door. And we kind of want to pull that down for people, let them know through social media how to get these jobs, what people in these jobs do, what they're looking for. You know, having been in finance, these women, they are no stranger to running a business. They don't make this decision until they're sure that the trade-off is going to be worth it. And of course, there are the intangibles, like being able to spend time with friends and family, having more creative control. But also, like what you said, it's about just the immense opportunities that they can have.

0: We direct your attention now to the Wild Free-Roaming Horses and Burros Act of 1971. That's Public Law 92-195, if you want to look it up. It was the federal government's try at managing the tens of thousands of wild horses, mostly out west, that were free-roaming, I guess, on federal lands. The Bureau of Land Management is the agency responsible for protecting both those iconic symbols of the American West, the horses, and the lands on which they roam. And as Marketplace's Caitlin Tan reports, as the herds grow, fulfilling both of those requirements grows increasingly difficult.
1: Just outside of Lander, Wyoming, Dwayne Oldham is touring me around his ranch in an ATV. In the distance is the towering Wind River mountain range, and much closer are fenced grassy pastures and a herd of hundreds of horses.
2: I don't know if I've ever seen this many horses all at once.
3: We got three pastures like this.
2: Wow, and every color you could think of.
3: Yeah.
1: He tries to get the horses' attention, and they perk up. They take off running, snorting and pounding their hooves. These aren't his horses. They're wild ones that were rounded up off public lands where the herds were getting too big.
3: But we have a few that are from Nevada and just a few from Oregon and California, but majority of them are Wyoming.
1: This is a business deal with the federal government. Oldham is paid about $250,000 a year to feed, fence in, and get veterinary care for the animals.
3: We had a 10-year contract. We got about 3 years left on this one. And at that time, we will apply to renew.
1: The federal government makes deals like this all across the country, with about 60,000 wild horses living in either pastures like Oldham's or sometimes cramped corrals. And their care costs around $100 million a year.
4: That's absolutely taxpayer money. That is not done with donations.
1: Rob Godby is an economist at the University of Wyoming. He says the federal government doesn't just protect wild horses on public land, but competing interests as well.
4: Agricultural producers depend on using that federal land as a source of feed for their cattle.
1: Ranchers pay for that grass, but Godby says tens of thousands of wild horses still roaming free on that land are also eating that grass.
4: The horses compete with the cattle that we graze.
1: Public land managers also say too many horses can trample native plants and riverbanks, and their herd sizes grow really quickly. So the federal government regularly rounds up and removes some of them, putting them in those corrals and pastures. This year, it'll be 14,000.
4: Every time they do a roundup, there's more horses, which means that we're just making a commitment to continue to spend that much money.
1: Each new wild horse in captivity is roughly $4 a day on the taxpayer's bill. And Godby says there's only one way to stop that.
4: You've got to get rid of some. And then the question is how.
5: One solution some people offer up is, hey, why don't we just sell these horses to slaughter, clear out the pens on a mass scale, start fresh from there.
1: Emily Stearns is with the American Horse Council. She says loopholes mean some horses end up across the border in slaughterhouses, but the federal government isn't directly doing that. It legally can't. It does try to get the public to adopt the horses, but Stearns says that too has problems.
5: We are limited by the number of people who have the skills to safely handle these horses.
1: Remember, they're wild animals.
5: Having a random person come in off the street and adopt these horses is just setting everybody up for failure.
1: Another option is fertility control to reduce the free-roaming wild herd sizes. But that'll take, you guessed it, more money.
2: I mean, I feel like the way this story ends is just that it's complicated and there isn't a solution and it's going to keep costing a lot of money.
5: I wish I really had a punchier exit line for you than that. I very much appreciate that that's not a very exciting way to end it.
1: What is exciting is still seeing a wild horse roaming through the sagebrush in the middle of nowhere. In Lander, Wyoming, I'm Caitlin Tan for Marketplace.

0: coming up.
1: I didn't want to end up with bright purple floors and green walls.
0: Yeah, no, me neither. First, though, let's do the numbers. Dow Industrial is up 139 points today, 0.3%, 52,487. The NASDAQ added 336, 1.3%, 26,206. The S&P 500 gained 60 points, 0.8%, 75.43. It is a day that ends in Y, so of course we're talking about AI. Micron Technology climbed 4.5%, NVIDIA slid 0.6%, SanDisk surged about 7.6%. Stephanie Hughes was telling us about the war in Iran and PepsiCo. Shares of PepsiCo fell 3.25%. Today is National Sugar Cookie Day, also called the Nazareth Cookie, the modern version of the sugary, buttery confection. It was created by German immigrants who settled in Nazareth, Pennsylvania in the 1700s. Not a very sweet day, though, for General Mills, owner of cookie maker Pillsbury, down 1.33% on the day. 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
3: There are a lot of questions about Mitch McConnell's health. 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
0: This is Marketplace. I'm Kai Rizdahl. Kristen Schwab did a story for us a couple of days ago about all of the small businesses that baby boomers are going to be passing down to their kids and maybe their grandkids over the next 5 or 10 years. That's just one slice of the trillions of dollars in assets that are going to be coming down the pike as boomers age. Complicating that, though, are divorces, which are on the rise among the post-war generation. Emily Stewart wrote about it in Business Insider the other day. Emily, thanks for coming on.
6: Thanks so much for having me.
0: All right. So divorces are generally down, right? But not so much with older folks. What's going on?
6: Yeah. So older people still get divorced at lower rates than younger people. But we are seeing the rate of divorce go up among them. So since 1990, the divorce rate for people over 50 has doubled. And for people over 65, it has tripled. Mm. So older people are getting divorced a lot more than they used to.
0: Divorce is always hard. It gets harder the later in your married life you are, right? Untangling finances and property and all of that.
6: Yeah, I mean, if you think about it, for younger people, you know, a lot of the time the issue is your kids, your house, and maybe alimony. But a lot of people feel like, you know, they're early enough in their careers that if it is a financial hit for them, they can kind of make that money back for retirement, et cetera, et cetera. For older people, you know, these people have really kind of built a lifetime together, right? It's not just the house. It might be multiple houses. It's probably their retirement accounts, their 401ks. And that can be a lot to unwind. And people kind of, you know, don't realize necessarily going into it how complex it's going to be. Because again, like you really do build a life together. That's pretty big. And unwinding that is hard.
0: Let's talk about some of the trickle-down effects, I guess you could call it. Number one, sometimes these older people, when they get divorced, wind up re-entering the workforce too, yes?
6: Yeah, I mean, that can definitely happen. And it can be a little bit harder because, again, people are kind of farther along in their earning years. They don't have as much time to kind of make up money. I think for women especially, it can be complicated as much as women are working more than they used to. Yeah. Many of them are still stay-at-home moms, or maybe they just took some time out of the workforce. And so they're a little bit farther behind, and getting back in can be pretty tough, especially if you've been out for a long time, for maybe decades.
0: Also, and this is kind of random, but you're married for a long time, you get papers, you squirrel them away, you put them into this, you put them into that, and then time comes to dissolve this marriage, and you literally don't know where, like, the deed to your house is and the title to the cars and all of this stuff.
6: Yeah, I was talking to an attorney who does divorces here in New York, and that was one thing she brought up. You know, people will say, well, I inherited this property just for me. Okay, well, where is that will from your uncle who died 20 years ago? You know, was there a prenup? Probably not, but even so, who has it? And so that's the kind of stuff where, you know, if it was 20, 30 years ago, you just don't have that stuff sitting around anymore.
0: Do kids get a vote? I mean, one assumes that these would be grown-up children of these boomers who are divorcing.
6: Yeah, I mean, that's one that I did hear from some of the attorneys I talked to, is that adult kids will kind of meddle a little bit more. Yeah. You know, if you're 10, your parents are getting divorced, you don't really have anything to say about it. But if you're 30, 40, you might be more involved. And I think that's especially more complicated in, like, blended families, where maybe this is a second divorce that's happening. And that is really when people wind up in court.
0: Not to put salt in the wound on what could be a nice way to, you know, end this story. But sometimes these folks who get divorced then get remarried later. And it also gets complicated with kids and all of the rest of that.
6: Right. Yeah. And a lot of people just kind of don't realize, like, how wills work, how different laws work. You know, a lot of the time, too, people don't realize that not every change kind of happens in the will. So let's say you get divorced and you change your will saying your ex-spouse doesn't get anything, or whoever gets anything, and they don't realize that they didn't change the beneficiaries on things like their life insurance, their 401k, their pension. You know, for this story I heard about one, you know, woman who, like, her husband had died, and all of a sudden they find a life insurance policy and realize that it was still in the name of his ex, who got hundreds of thousands of dollars. Yeah.
0: Oof. Wow. Emily Stewart, Business Insider, Boomer Divorces. Emily, thanks a lot. Appreciate your time.
6: Thank you. Take care.

0: You've had this thought, haven't you? You're on vacation, unplugged and blissfully relaxed, and you get to wondering what it might be like if you never came back. I mean, sure, it wouldn't be vacation all the time, but it'd be pretty nice. The Association of Americans Resident Overseas estimates that 5.5 million Americans live abroad. How they got there is one story. How they are managing to live there is another. Here's today's installment of our series, Adventures in Housing.
1: My name is Kiki Lee, and in 2024, I purchased a historic home in a medieval village called Musumeli, Sicily. Buying a house in a foreign country seemed like very much a far-off dream for me. It didn't really seem like something that was realistic, certainly not at my age. But then one day, I had a house come across my feed. I was scrolling on TikTok, and I saw a video of a home that was 25,000 euros. And within a week, I booked a ticket and I flew there to this town that I had never heard of called Musumeli. And I was off to the races. I saw about 20 or 30 homes when I was there, and I ended up putting an offer on one and got it for 27,000 euros. So the first order of business was to learn in Italian construction terms. So I learned how to say tiles and windows and drywall and plaster and paint. I didn't want to end up with bright purple floors and green walls that weren't supposed to be. So it was definitely out of necessity. It's fascinating how much you can learn when you really need to. Some of my favorite quirks to the home are definitely the 7 addresses. So I have 4 front doors in the front and then 3 in the back. And it's very interesting. I haven't ordered mail there yet, so that's something that I'll have to discover later on. I'm hoping to officially move in at the end of this summer. With an old 600-year-old home, there's always something that comes up, something new to do, something that you find under a tile or behind a wall. Being able to work remotely has greatly helped me in this whole renovation process and be able to spend all of this time in Italy and not have to worry about if I can get the PTO or if I can take a leave of absence. That was never something that I had to worry about. The month after my offer on the house was accepted, I came back to Los Angeles and I was talking to my best friend, and he kind of toyed around with the idea, maybe I should buy a house there too. And I thought, yeah, I'm just here to plant the seed. He came and visited me for the first time, and he ended up leaving having bought the house next door. So now we get to be neighbors and not just best friends.
0: I mean, come on, sign me up, right? 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
1: This final note on the way out today, in which Federal Reserve Chairman Kevin Warsh has made his first real moves to put his mark on the central bank. He has named the co-chairs of the five task forces he announced in his first press conference. That was a couple of weeks ago. It's a mix of academic economists, former leaders of other central banks, and business leaders, too, including former Walmart CEO Doug McMillon and, of note, venture capitalist Mark Andreessen. Also, and not really related at all, but worth a mention, former Fed Chair Ben Bernanke has been named to Anthropic's oversight board. Our daily production team includes Andy Corbin, Mika Ellison, Maria Hollenhorst, Sarah Leeson, Sean McHenry, and Sophia Terenzio. Will Story is the supervising senior producer, and I'm Kai Rizdal. We will see you tomorrow, everybody.

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3: It's been a little over a year since the first ever American became Pope, and it's been about a year and a half since the second ever Catholic Vice President of the United States was sworn into office. Pope Leo and J.D. Vance aren't officially beefing, but there's definitely tension. The Pope spoke out against the Iran war.
4: God does not bless any conflict. Anyone who is a disciple of Christ is never on the side of those who once wielded the sword and today drop bombs.
3: And J.D. Vance clapped back, saying,
5: "When the Pope says God is never on the side of those who wield the sword, there is more than a thousand-year tradition of just war theory, okay?"
3: What followed was a not insignificant contingent of Catholics and non-Catholics alike saying Pope Leo should excommunicate J.D. Vance. It's probably not going to happen, but the Chicago Pope just kicked a bunch of conservatives out of the Catholic Church. This is a thing he does now on Today Explained from Vox.
6: Live from NPR News in Culver City, California, I'm Dwayne Brown. The governor of Minnesota is pulling his National Guard troops out of Washington, D.C. earlier than planned. Several Democratic governors sent troops to help for America 250 celebrations. NPR's Kat Lonsdorf has more.
7: There are a little more than 100 National Guard troops from Minnesota in D.C., which Governor Walz sent specifically to help ahead of the America 250 celebrations around the National Mall. It's pretty routine for states to send Guard troops ahead of big national events, but D.C. is not operating as usual these days, as thousands of troops, mostly from Republican-led states, have been patrolling all around the city for months. Governor Walz's office told NPR that the decision was made to pull his troops early after they had been seen participating in those presences. Patrols far from the National Mall, something they were not supposed to be doing. Michigan Governor Gretchen Whitmer has also threatened similar action for her 160 troops in the city. Kat Lonsdorf, NPR News, Washington.
6: At least 600 people have now died from Ebola in the Democratic Republic of Congo, where more than 1,700 people have gotten sick. NPR's Jonathan Lambert has more.
8: Two new suspected Ebola cases were reported in Kisangani, nearly 500 miles west of the hardest-hit Ituri province. If confirmed, that'd bring the total number of affected provinces to 4. Africa CDC epidemiologist Wesson Mankula called the situation dire.
9: This is the fastest-growing Ebola outbreak ever.
8: In a press conference, he highlighted some good news. For instance, more than 2,000 Ebola tests are being processed each day. But health officials are still struggling with contact tracing, which is key to slowing down the outbreak. Ideally, nearly all new cases would come from known contacts. But right now, only about a third of new cases are, underlining the virus's unchecked spread. Jonathan Lambert, NPR News.
6: This is NPR. Diving seabirds are the inspiration for a new kind of robot. One that can fly in the air, swim in the water, and transition between the two. NPR's Ari Daniel takes a closer look.
10: The robot's central body houses the motor, battery, and electronics. The wings are made from a flexible nylon fabric. The wingspan's not quite 3 feet, and the whole package weighs about half a pound. To leave the water, the robot must flap its wings 10 times a second. Rafael Zufre is a mechanical engineer at MIT.
11: We need to lift the robot out, and there require a huge amount of thrust.
10: Zufre is excited by the possible applications of such a robot, including monitoring harmful algal blooms and coastal erosion. In a video filmed at Lake Geneva, you can see the robot burst out of the water and into the air in less than a second. It sounds a lot like a bird taking flight. Ari Daniel, NPR News.
6: Well, sales of existing homes in June were down nearly 2.5% as prices climbed to an all-time high, adding to the affordability challenge many prospective buyers are facing. The National Association of Realtors says the median sales price jumped nearly 2% in June, topping $440,000. Freddie Mac says the average 30-year fixed-rate loan is more than 6.5%. 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
12: Today Explained. David Gibson, common spelling, G-I-B-S-O-N, like the guitar. 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
13: Pope Leo, Bob to his friends, did something dramatic last week. It's a bit of a throwback. For people who maybe missed it with the 4th of July weekend, tell us what happened.
12: Well, basically, the Pope excommunicated a bunch of traditionalist, super right-wing, Latin mass, high church types who actually, he would say, they excommunicated themselves. It's this group, it's called the Society of St. Pius X. They ordained four bishops.
14: And today, we take exceptional means that are proportionate to the needs of the church today.
12: The Catholic Church is an apostolic church. It's all about chain of custody. You've got to have, you can't break the chain. You need bishops to ordain priests. You need to keep bishops going. And the thing you cannot do, the red line in the Catholic Church, is the Pope is the one who ordains bishops. He says you can ordain a bishop. You can't go ordain a bishop on your own. That's like starting your own church. That's a total red line. They said, no, we need this. July 1st in Aachen, Switzerland, beautiful in the mountains, they gathered this SSPX and they ordained these four bishops. That was a schism.
15: On nous accuse de ne pas le respecter.
14: They accuse us of not respecting him.
15: Mais c'est parce que nous aimons le pape.
14: It's precisely because we love the Pope.
15: Comme vicaire du Christ.
14: As the vicar of Christ.
15: Comme chef de l'église.
14: As the head of the church.
15: Que nous ne voulons plus voir le pape.
14: We don't want to see the Pope humiliated anymore.
12: Look, this group, it's really a tiny, tiny group. They're located in the West. It's all about this restoring Christendom, restoring the glories of old European white Catholicism. Hmm. Basically, this group wants a special carve-out. They want to be able to celebrate the Mass the way it was before 1962 or 1955, depending on when you make the cutoff.
16: We have to be ready
15: n'importe quel prix
16: to pay whatever the price to serve the church.
15: Et les plus grands des sacrifices que Dieu puisse nous demander,
16: and whatever the sacrifices God asks of us,
15: d'être traités comme des rebelles.
16: Even if it means we are treated as rebels.
12: They want a special carve-out, a special bubble, where the Pope says, it's okay, and I'll give you your own bishops. The Pope is saying, no, you can't do that. You can't go off and have your own special little church. So essentially they're saying, okay, we're more Catholic than the Pope.
13: You mentioned that this group, the Society of St. Pius X, that has now at least partly been excommunicated by Pope Leo, wanted to keep the church to some degree European. This is in the wake of what people thought could have been, you know, the first Asian pope, the first African pope. Is this group a little kind of like, I don't know, like white racist?
12: They're certainly culturally chauvinistic, to put it mildly. Look, I like smells and bells. I like you know, a lot of the European Catholicism. I've traveled around the world with popes. I've seen popes celebrate mass in a dusty refugee camp in Africa. Mm. I've seen mass celebrated in St. Peter's Basilica with the incense and the whole deal. It's beautiful. It's the mass wherever you are. It's diversity. These folks don't like that. It's very much this kind of cultural, ethnic, and some would say racial chauvinism, that our culture, our people, that kind of blood and soil nationalism is the same dynamic in the church. It's kind of blood and soil and cultural Catholicism. It makes no sense from a Catholic perspective. You're baptized Catholic, you're raised Catholic, you are Catholic. Anybody is Catholic, whether you're in Indonesia or Indiana. But these folks don't see it that way. That's what they're about. They're very small, but they're located and concentrated in North America and in Western Europe, and they have influence. And they have money and they have visibility. So that's really why it's a big story. They also have an amen corner.
13: An amen corner.
12: So to speak. The Vatican for decades has bent over backwards to try to accommodate these folks.
13: Huh.
12: Because it's kind of a no enemies to the right dynamic within the Catholic Church. And here are these folks who've been given everything and they still went and split. The import of this is that these are accommodations they would never have given to people on the left wing, on the progressive wing, but they're giving them to people on the right wing, on the far right wing, and that they still thumb their nose at the Pope is what makes this so important.
13: So this small but powerful sect of the Catholic Church thumbs its nose at Pope Leo. Why? It picks a fight with the Pope.
12: Well, there are two reasons. One is to go down the liturgical rabbit hole of all of this arcana about the Mass and the Latin Mass and can you change it and can you not?
13: They want to revisit the Vatican II Council where
12: yes.
13: The church modernized like 60 years ago?
12: Yes, exactly, in the 1960s. And they did things like lifting the anathemas on Protestantism, engaging in, you know, endorsing religious freedom, accepting the division between church and state, lifting the teachings of contempt against Jews.
17: The right to religious freedom has its foundation in the very dignity of the human person, as this dignity is known through the revealed word of God. It is very important, especially where a pluralistic society prevails, that there be a correct notion of the relationship between the political community and the church. Although the church is the new people of God, the Jews should not be presented as rejected or accursed by God, as if this followed from the Holy Scriptures.
12: But it also gets to what is really going on. It's not about the Latin Mass. They love to argue about that stuff. The bigger dynamics that I wanted to get to in a New York Times op-ed I wrote about this are that these really channel the same dynamics we're seeing in the secular world, in the political world of this kind of Christian nationalism, this nationalist populism, where it's this sort of civilizational fight to retain the privilege and position, mainly of white European folks, who see America, the United States being of old, being taken away from them, the France or the England, the glories of empire of the past, being taken away what is rightfully ours. That kind of resentment is what they are using as a wedge issue. That's what really their platform of grievance against what they perceive as a loss of status. If you're looking at the global church, these folks are already outliers. They've already lost. When Pope Leo was elected, they lost in a global sense. In the American sense, in the smaller kind of Western sense, the jury is still out because they are much larger. This kind of conservative oppositional mentality is much wider in the United States. And will that triumph? Will they try to make peace with Leo, the first American pope? Will they recognize that he could be around for 20 years and we better take a step back, take a beat, otherwise we'll be irrelevant? Or, you know, will they just persist here in the United States as kind of right-wing Catholicism, which is ascendant? J.D. Vance, who wouldn't know a Latin mass from what anything, wouldn't care about it necessarily, but he does share. He's the guy who tells the Pope to stay in his lane on theology. You know, I mean, it's that kind of mentality that we're really talking about, which is why the stakes really are high in this whole kind of battle about the schism. The issue is whether this conservative Catholicism remains ascendant and essentially isolates the American church even further in the global church. That would be a tragedy.

0: All right, that's all we have to say about the conservative sect that picked a fight with the Pope. But when Today Explained is back, we're going to tell you about a big fight the Pope picked.
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2: Well, we are rounding the corner and heading towards 7 o'clock. That means Press Play is just ahead, following headline news from NPR. A pleasant good evening, Madeline. What's on the plate for the evening?
4: Happy birthday to the LA Public Library. It is 100 years old. We'll talk to the city librarian about how the library can thrive in an age when, well, let's be real, people aren't reading that much anymore. We'll also talk to the writer Susan Orlean, who wrote The Definitive History. It's called The Library Book, and it's about a fire that nearly destroyed the library back in 1986, but it's also about how great the library is and the history of libraries. We will also have our weekend movie reviews in case you're not into reading, and also how Widow's Bay became an old-fashioned television hit. All that beginning at 7 o'clock tonight on Press Play.
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0: Chicago Pope dropped his first ever encyclical about a month ago, and it went after big tech and AI. We asked Claire Gengreve from Religion News Service on the show to tell you about it, starting with what is an encyclical?
5: An encyclical is essentially the highest form of magisterial document that a pope can issue. It has complete papal authority, and it's used by popes when they really want to send a strong message across. It used to be addressed only to Catholics, but now they tend to be addressed to all people of goodwill. So it's really a podium for the pope to speak to the world. So the main takeaway is definitely the idea of trying to offer what the church in its thousand-year-old history has figured out to be what it means to be human.
6: At key moments in history, the church is called to decipher the new things in the light of the gospel and the dignity of the human being.
5: It's presenting all of these things that the church believes make human beings human and why we should treasure that, especially in a time where things are becoming more abstract and technological, and certain philosophies in Silicon Valley want to sell us a world that is without pain, without death, without disability, or without any sort of limitation.
6: Artificial intelligence needs to be disarmed. The word is strong, I know, but deliberately chosen because this moment needs words capable of attracting attention, awakening consciences, and indicating paths forward for humanity.
5: And the Pope is trying to send a message to say, hey, actually, it's our limitation, it's our humanity that make us human, And you shouldn't buy anything that wants to make a future that is not human.
7: No computational system, however sophisticated, can create a heart that gives itself, or a conscience that discerns good from evil. Even when machines excel in efficiency, a human face that asks to be gazed upon remains the center of our history.
5: And he uses that in a lot of different sections, from war and peace to how should tech relate to moral issues.
7: No algorithm can make war morally acceptable. AI does not remove the intrinsic inhumanity of conflict. In this way, it will accustom us to the idea that violence is inevitable and needs only to be optimized.
5: And it offers this knowledge that the Catholic Church, just as like many religions have, not just for tech execs, but anyone who wants to have a say in the future of this technology.
0: He could have written about anything in this first encyclical. He could have written about humanitarian aid to the poor. He certainly could have written about immigration, which is something he's clearly passionate about. He could have written about his vision for the Catholic Church. But instead, he wrote about technology. That is a big swing for a brand new pope. Why take it so early in his papacy?
5: Yeah, it's interesting, right? But he sort of had been hinting at this straight off the bat when he was elected. He chose the name Leo XIV to honor his predecessor, Leo XIII, who lived at the height of the Industrial Revolution. And that pope had written an encyclical as well. It was called Rerum Novarum, a Latin word which essentially means on new things, right? And it wanted to address the tensions and the problems that had to do with the Industrial Revolution at that time.
6: He understood that the church could not remain distant. Within an epical turning point, menacing human dignity, the encyclical Rerum Novarum spoke its evangelical and social word about new things underway.
5: And it offered the idea that the Catholic Church supports rights of workers and paid time off and the minimum wage and the responsibility of capitalist systems toward workers and regular people. And by choosing that name, Leo was saying that he thinks that the church and maybe the world needs those kinds of reflections once more as we face a new industrial revolution.
6: Today, we find ourselves facing a transformation of similar magnitude, with perhaps even greater consequences.
0: Who is he writing this for? I mean, I'm guessing your average Catholic doesn't even read a papal encyclical, let alone a non-Catholic. But do Silicon Valley tech leaders read a papal encyclical?
5: The Pope surely hopes that Catholics will read this encyclical. And there's a reason to believe some of them will, but you're right. The majority probably won't. Maybe they'll get a few tidbits here and there for what the media says about the document itself. But you could tell that the Pope really wanted that message to come across. And why is that? You know, and one of the ways we see that is that he invited Chris Ouellet, the co-founder of Anthropic, to sit next to him as he presented this encyclical.
6: In a special way, I'd like to thank Mr. Ouellet for accepting our invitation. In turn, in the name of the Church, I accept your invitation to walk together, to listen and to speak, and together to find the way for humanity in this time of artificial intelligence.
8: In conversations we at Anthropic have had with faith leaders and cultural leaders, we have found one shared and deeply held conviction. If this technology is coming, it must go well for our common home and for the children to come.
5: So I think that was a clear way for this pontiff to say, hey, Silicon Valley, I've got one of yours over here who you take really seriously. It definitely started a conversation.
0: Tell us about the conversation. I mean, it's been, I think, a bit over a month since this encyclical dropped. Was it controversial? Did it affect any change? Are people responding?
5: Some people don't think that the Vatican should associate itself so closely with Silicon Valley. But one thing to keep in mind is that this conversation has actually been happening since Pope Francis. I have been reporting on the you know, closed-door meetings called the Minerva Dialogues between major Silicon Valley execs and Vatican representatives about what AI could do, about AGI, about the possibility, they said, to be creating a conscience that is not unlike that of angels. As this technology treads into unclearer and more unknown paths, I found that a lot of these experts and programmers are turning to religion to ask some fundamental questions about soul and consciousness and what makes something alive. And the church and many other religions have a lot to offer. And since the encyclical, some people in Silicon Valley are interested. Now, I don't know if you read the New York Times story that says that others are definitely not. And that's for sure some of the people like Peter Thiel, who came to Rome shortly before the document was actually released, to posit that anyone who tried to impose limitations on artificial intelligence or applying any sort of guidelines that are moral or not to its development are actually the Antichrist. So it's a split world over there.
0: And if it comes to that, if AI is indeed used in a way that the Pope disapproves of, does he have real power? Can he flex in a way that, you know, makes a meaningful difference? It feels like the encyclical isn't that. It's him laying out his ideology on tech. But when push comes to shove, what can Pope Leo really do?
5: I think the answer to that question is a little nuanced. The Vatican is a small city-state. It has an army. It's laughable. It doesn't impose tariffs. It doesn't have economic power. It's the tiniest state on the planet. But the Pope speaks to 1.4 billion people in the world. Church representatives, from catechists to missionaries to priests to nuns, are all over the world. That's without mentioning Catholic universities and elementary schools. And they're distributed in so many places throughout the globe. And that's an exercise of soft power that the Vatican, the Holy See, I should say, has always exercised with a lot of intent. And the question is, perhaps, in a moment that many consider to be of a moral vacuum in terms of our political leaders, where no one seems to be speaking out for the poor and the vulnerable or for peace, which has become a somewhat controversial term, ironically, in our modern day, Pope Leo's voice can resonate. It can fill that space. And it can have an impact. Now, what that impact will be and if it will be able to prevent some of the things happening with AI, who knows? But it offers an alternative, right? It's better than nothing.

0: That was Claire Gengrebe, who covers the Vatican over at religionnews.com. Earlier in the show, you heard from David Gibson, who does not play guitar. Ariana Spuru produced today. Amin Al-Sadi edited. Gabriel Donatov was on Dogma, and David Tatasciore was in the choir. I'm Sean Ramos from the rest of the clergy, includes Noel King, Kelly Wessinger, Avishai Artsy, Danielle Hewitt, Heidi Mawagdi, Peter Balanon Rosen, Patrick Boyd, Dustin DeSoto, and Miles Bryan. Our deputy EP is Jolie Myers, and our regular EP is Miranda Kennedy. 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
3: 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I'm Madeline Brand. Happy birthday to LA's public library. It's 100 years old. We'll talk with the city librarian about how the library can thrive in an age when people aren't reading many books.
4: You know, people are reading e-books. 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
3: Susan Orlean wrote the library book, that's the title, about a fire that nearly destroyed the library in 1986.
5: They didn't even have fire doors. They had no sprinkler system. They barely had fire extinguishers.
3: We'll have your weekend movie reviews, including the remake of Moana and how Widow's Bay became an old-fashioned TV hit.
6: It might be the show of my life. I'll leave that to the second season, but it's certainly the show of my year so far.
3: All those stories coming up in the next hour. The news is next.
7: Live from NPR News in Washington, I'm Janine Herbst. The U.S. and Iran are continuing to trade attacks for the second day, leaving the fragile ceasefire agreement in limbo. The Pentagon says the U.S. hit more than 170 targets in Iran over the past 2 days. Iran says it fired at U.S. targets in Qatar, Kuwait, and Bahrain. Ambassador Nicholas Burns, who served in President George W. Bush's administration and led negotiations on Iran's nuclear program, says the U.S. has faced many challenges dealing with Tehran.
8: They suffered through it. They didn't flinch. We're dealing with an exceedingly difficult and often very untrustworthy government in Tehran. And it appears to be a government that's divided. There seems to be one faction that does want a ceasefire of the United States, but the stronger faction is defiant.
7: Speaking there to NPR's All Things Considered. Former Olympic canoeist pleaded not guilty today to a felony charge of damaging the Lincoln Memorial reflecting pool. David Hearn made his appearance at a court in Washington, D.C., and Piers Jacqueline Diaz was there.
9: In a crowded, stuffy courtroom today, Hearn's attorney entered his not guilty plea. Hearn sat between two defense attorneys and kept his comments to a minimum. But outside, a group of supporters chanted and held signs in support. Hearn and his attorneys claim this charge is trumped up and that he simply touched the pool. He did not damage it. The federal government says he purposely cut into the reflecting pool and caused serious damage. President Trump had the pool renovated for $14 million earlier this summer, but shortly after, paint was peeling and algae started growing. Hearn's next hearing is set for next month. Jacqueline Diaz, NPR News.
7: The median price for existing homes is at an all-time high. The National Association of Realtors says the average price reached $440,000 in June. NPR's Stephen Bisaha says sales of existing homes were down from the previous month.
10: Despite that record high, housing affordability actually improved slightly from a year earlier, according to the National Association of Realtors. Wages rose faster than home prices. Of course, more affordable does not mean actually affordable. That median price is still out of reach for most American families. The spring home buying season also ended with a whimper. Existing home sales dropped 2.4% in June compared to a year ago. Mortgage rates are partially to blame. They're at about 6.5% for the average 30-year fixed mortgage, a rate that could rise higher if the war against Iran continues to escalate and raises the cost of borrowing. Stephen Bisaha, NPR News.
7: U.S. futures contracts are trading lower at this hour. You're listening to NPR News from Washington. France beat Morocco 2-0 to advance to the World Cup semifinal. NPR's Eleanor Beardsley reports from Paris, where the game drew thousands into the streets to watch.
11: It's a hot night in Paris. There are screens set up everywhere at all the bars and cafes and crowds watching. There are just tons of people out here, and many are wearing Moroccan flags on their back.
12: France has a large Moroccan diaspora, and they say they're showing pride in their roots. But these Morocco fans say they're also rooting for Les Bleus. The score remained 0-0 until halftime, but France's Kylian Mbappe soon scored his 8th goal of the tournament. The crowd erupted. 6 minutes later, France's Ousmane Dembele scored a 2nd goal. A brilliant fan sang the Marseillaise and celebrated into the night. Eleanor Beardsley, NPR News, Paris.
7: African countries are getting $900 million in new funding from the International Energy Agency to expand access to clean cooking. The money builds on the $2.2 billion secured at the Africa Clean Cooking Summit in Paris, bringing total commitments to over $3.1 billion. Nearly a billion Africans still rely on polluting cooking fuels like charcoal and firewood, which contribute to around 850,000 premature deaths every year. The agency is working with the African Union to strengthen clean cooking policies. I'm Janine Herbst, NPR News in Washington.
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0: down, a boy in my class came up to me and said that his dad told him to stay away from Chinese people. After I told him that I was Chinese, he backed away from me. Eloise and I wrote the song based on that experience.
1: So this is about him and all the other racist, sexist boys in this world.

0: That's the Los Angeles punk band, the Linda Lindas, performing at the LA Public Library 5 years ago. That performance and that song, Racist Sexist Boy, went viral. It put the band on the map, and 2 years later, they were performing at Coachella. Well, this weekend, the Linda Lindas perform at the Mark Taper Forum to celebrate the Central Library's Centennial Festival. The downtown Los Angeles institution turns 100 years old this month. John Szabo is LA City Librarian, and he joins me now from his office in the Central Library downtown. Hello.
1: Hi, great to be with you.
0: It's great to have you. Well, I understand the Centennial kicked off earlier this year with the opening of a time capsule that was buried in 1925 when the building was under construction. What was in that thing?
1: Oh, my goodness. It was incredibly exciting. And let me tell you, it wasn't easy to extract from the building, but it was a great way to begin our centennial year of celebrating 100 years of service to Los Angeles. The time capsule had a number of newspapers from 1925. It had correspondence from the city librarian and the architect of the building at the time. It had coins from around the world. Amazingly and quite surprisingly, it had a second time capsule inside of it from 1881. There was a funeral ribbon from the funeral of President James Garfield. And so it was incredible to unearth these things right here in the heart of downtown LA.
0: Which is what the library is all about, collecting knowledge and dispersing it for regular people.
1: Absolutely. And as much as we're celebrating what is a much loved and beautiful architectural icon in LA, we're also celebrating 100 years of doing just what you said, providing information and helping people on their learning journeys, whether it's young children with story times or anyone doing research on the history of LA and all of the ways in which we do that in a technology-rich society.
0: Yeah. Okay, well, let's hear some tape from people who have really fond memories of the Central Library.
2: My mother did her homework in Central Library in 1933.
3: So I would come here. Actually, I would bring my son here. You know, I'm really starting to remember.
4: I found myself kind of in awe about, like, just all the books.
5: I've been visiting the library since pretty much as long as I can remember. It is one of my childhood happy places.
0: You know, the thing that really strikes me listening to that is how much the library is associated with good memories in childhood. What do you make of that?
1: Well, I think, you know, it's where windows open to the world for young people, whether it's through a picture book or an experience with a children's librarian presenting something to them that they might not known they would be interested in. It's where people learn about possibilities.
0: I wonder if you saw the recent Atlantic with the cover story being "The Age of Reading is Over." That's the title. Have you seen that yet?
1: I have, yes.
0: Yeah. And so it's a very, very long, well-researched article, which basically says that the number of adults who read for fun has fallen precipitously, that because of the digital age, our brains are not capable, really, of understanding complex thoughts on the printed page. People just aren't reading as much or as widely or as deeply as they used to. What do you think of that?
1: It's certainly concerning, but I also think people, you know, today's world, we have to think and accept that people are reading in different ways. You know, people are reading ebooks, they're listening to audiobooks, and listening to an audiobook is absolutely reading. It's you know, consuming and experiencing the written word. People are reading blog posts and obviously social media, and I do think that the way people consume information, it is difficult in terms of comprehension and people having

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1: And I am surprised to hear you say that listening to a book is reading a book.
2: It absolutely is. There's a lovely conversation happening in library land, but I really do believe it is.
1: Okay.
2: You know, many people have issues with whether it's, you know, dyslexia or what have you, reading issues, and it absolutely is.
1: But are you concerned at all that people are on their phones just scrolling through stories and not picking up books as much?
2: Absolutely. You know, and anything that we can do to promote that and to draw more attention to the incredible experience of reading, and one of the important roles of a public library is to help spark that lifelong love of reading, and that happens with Lapsit Story Times and our program that's called Read Baby Read, where we endeavor to put a child's first book into their hands and have it be from the LA Public Library to make certain that young people get into that habit of enjoying the unbelievable experience of reading a book.
1: Yeah. And how are you adjusting to AI and students doing research online and perhaps having AI write their papers for them and not having to go to the library or even digitally download an ebook?
2: Libraries have done an incredible job of evolving with technology over the years, whether it's, you know, providing early internet access or digitizing collections and making them available. And I think in the age of AI, AI is, you know, an incredible tool to imagine what new content might be created with, you know, just thinking of the digitized content of the LA Public Library and all of the scanned photographic images from our photo collection of individual photographers, the Old Herald Examiner newspaper, and layering that, those images and that metadata with, you know, geographic information systems and other AI content, and creating new stories about LA. And obviously, there's so many things we don't know about how it will transform, you know, our work and our spaces, but I think it's an incredible tool. And I also think there's an important role for the public library in helping people to understand new technologies, but I think also having conversations around the ethics of AI and how AI will transform our world.
1: Yeah. So you've seen a huge shift.
2: And a blossoming in the ways that public libraries serve their community. They're very much the heart of neighborhoods and heart of communities, and always looking for new ways to fill that role of being that learning institution for the community.
1: Yeah. Well, and it's also a community center for people who are unhoused and all sorts of people looking for help in other ways, not just, you know, trying to check out a book. So how has the library while you've been there, how has it transformed into more of a community center?
2: Well, when we say the library serves everyone, we really, really, really mean it. We have social workers who work at the library. We have a variety of services that connect people in crisis to various social services in the community. We have New American Centers helping people connect on their path to citizenship. Obviously, all of our libraries are Wi-Fi hotspots. We have makerspaces in our Koreatown Library as well as Central Library with podcasting studios. And we have 3D printers helping entrepreneurs create prototypes for a invention or a business idea. And we also very much are caretakers of LA history. And so as we can help communities record and tell their history and preserve their history, we want to do that, be it oral histories or scanning family photos or what have you. And, you know, the library is providing all of that in so many ways.
1: And you are fully confident it'll be here in another 100 years?
2: Fully, fully confident. And you know, I tell people that as we evolve, we need all the square footage we have today across our 73 libraries, central and 72 branches. What we need is increasingly is more people space, more performance space, exhibition space, community learning, collaborative learning. And I think books will still continue to be and physical collections will continue to be an important thing. But there are so many other things that the library is doing as well.
1: Well, congratulations on the centenary, and let's hope for 100 more years and more.
2: Thanks so much. And we're excited about the Linda Lindas coming back too. We're all about the Linda Lindas at the LA Public Library.
1: Excellent. John Szabo.

0: Coming up, Susan Orlean, author of The Library Book about the 1986 fire that nearly destroyed the Central Library. The book is part detective story and all love letter to the library. Susan Orlean is here next on Press Play.
1: Well, we are just a few ticks past 7:15 on a Thursday evening. I think it is safe to say we are now in pre-Friday mode. Keep it here to stay up to date on all the headlines, what's happening around LA, plus, of course, the best DJ-curated music every morning and night. 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
0: This is Press Play on 89.9 KCRW. I'm Madeline Brand. We've been talking about the LA Central Library turning 100. And of the nearly 3 million books on its shelves, no book has done more to raise the library's profile than one titled simply The Library Book. It's writer Susan Orlean's critically acclaimed and best-selling account of a 1986 fire at the Central Library. For more than 7 hours on April 29th of that year, an inferno raged through stack after stack of the historic building in downtown LA. Nearly every firefighter in the city was there. It ended as the greatest loss to any public library in the history of the United States. More than 1 million books were burned or damaged. And while the fire is central to the story she tells, the book reads more like a love letter to the LA Library and its enduring place in the city's life. I spoke with her back when the book came out, and I asked her to begin by reading a passage that recreates that day in 1986.
3: At first, the smoke in the fiction stacks was as pale as onion skin. Then it deepened to dove gray. Then it turned black. It wound around fiction A through L, curling in lazy ringlets. It gathered into soft puffs that bobbed and banked against the shelves like bumpers. Suddenly, sharp fingers of flame shot through the smoke and jabbed upward. More flames erupted. The heat built. The temperature reached 451 degrees, and the books began smoldering. Their covers burst like popcorn. Pages flared and blackened, and then sprang away from their bindings, a ream of sooty scraps soaring on the updraft. The fire flashed through fiction, consuming as it traveled. It reached for the cookbooks. The cookbooks burned up. The fire scrambled to the sixth tier and then to the seventh. Every book in its path bloomed with flame. At the seventh tier, the fire banged into the concrete ceiling, doubled back, and mushroomed down again to the sixth tier. It poked around, looking for more air and fuel. Paper and book jackets and microfilm and magazines crumpled and vanished.
0: Oh my gosh, that's so visual. I felt like I was there. How did you piece that together, what happened with the flames?
3: It was really an interesting challenge. I was very lucky, though, because for one thing, the fire department, when they're covering any sort of incident, keeps a log sort of moment by moment. And it's very dry. It's like we attached hose number 7 to standpipe number 6. And it's certainly not very literary in any way. But it gives you a roadmap of the way the fire moved through a building and the way the firefighters attacked it. So I found that log. Then I found an insurance company report that also had incredible detail of how the fire actually moved. Finally, I then spoke to a lot of the firefighters who were there, who were able to describe it to me. And by kind of collating all this information, I began having a real sense of what that day was like and what it felt like to be there.
0: Mm. And you almost describe it tenderly, like the fire seems like an engaging character.
3: Well, the fire to me began to seem almost like a creature, uh-huh. like an animal that wants to live. And obviously, in order to live, it has to consume and destroy. But it seemed like it had a will and a kind of drive to survive that is essential to the idea of life.
0: And it survived for a really long time. Why did it take so long for it to be put out? More than 7 hours.
3: Really an incredible amount of time. And the problem was it erupted in the stacks. And the stacks are like small rooms with very thick concrete walls and no division between each floor. So it is essentially a chimney. The fire was so fierce, so hot, rose up to 2,500 degrees. The shelving in the stacks melted. It was steel that melted. The other thing is the building had thick concrete walls and a thick concrete roof. So you basically, it was a chimney in an oven.
0: Oh my gosh.
3: And there was a point where the fire department warned the head of the library that they weren't sure that they actually could put it out.
0: But the water used to put out the fire, I mean, that's almost worse in a sense for books, right?
3: Yes.
0: When a book is wet, it's ruined.
3: Well, as a matter of fact, what was very weird is until 1986, the American Library Association advised libraries not to have sprinkler systems because the concern was they might be triggered accidentally and the water would ruin the books. As it happened, the LA Library, which was not in great shape, had no fire suppression at all. They didn't even have fire doors. They had no sprinkler system. They barely had fire extinguishers. So the water that became an issue was the water from the fire department. And yeah, that was the 700,000 books that were damaged were largely damaged by the water, but it was unavoidable. Those books went into food freezers in downtown LA where they were frozen for years and then began the largest book restoration project ever undertaken to thaw them and dry them.
0: Is that what saves a book, freezing it?
3: Yeah, if you don't freeze it, it will mold in 48 hours. And if a book molds, it's gone. So we're very lucky that the private food companies in LA volunteered to have their space used for all these books. So if you ever get a library book that smells like broccoli or shrimp, that is why.
0: Well, also the rescue effort that you describe is truly remarkable because it wasn't just the food companies and people at the library. It was from the big Hollywood movie studios all the way down to just an average person who felt moved to come down and help. And you describe this line of people like just handing books one after the other to get them out as they being the embodiment, the living embodiment of the library. It's such a beautiful image.
3: It was really moving to me. The books had to be gotten out of the building right away. And you don't just snap your fingers and remove a million books from a library. It was thousands of volunteers who showed up really almost unbidden. People showed up and said, "How can I help?" And they formed this line to pass the books one to another. And it was an image that really affected me. It was the idea of we pass along knowledge and stories and narratives and dreams in the form of books. And this was an actual embodiment of that theoretical notion of what a book is, where these books were being saved by being passed from one person to another until they could be restored.
0: Now, you used the passive constraint I noticed earlier about how the fire started. You said it began a small fire. It began small because even though there was a prime suspect and he's quite a character, it's never really been determined whether or not he set the fire or how the fire began.
3: It was determined early on to be an arson. And there was a suspect, and I follow the very convoluted story of his the investigation into his involvement. But it's not clear why this young man might have started it. And there was never any other suspect. He was the one and only suspect. He also had the unique quality of having confessed to it, which makes you an even more desirable suspect, even though he then recanted his confession, although he had confessed it proudly to a number of friends. He confessed it to the arson investigators, and only then, when I think the reality of what this meant, to confess to having started a $22 million fire, that he began saying, no, actually, I wasn't there. I was at my parents' house. No, I wasn't at my parents' house. I was actually with friends. Actually, I was at a podiatrist appointment. He ended up having seven different alibis. So it's like a choose-your-own-adventure story to follow the different versions of what he had done that day.
0: But maybe he kept it alive because he was getting so much attention, too.
3: Oh, I think that's a huge piece of it. He was known among his friends as an incredible liar who would casually drop names, say he was having lunch with Cher, he had drinks with Burt Reynolds. He was somebody who everything was a story. The idea that he remained a suspect for so long through his own fabrications kind of fulfilled some of that desire he had to always be living this bigger life, the life that seemed far more dramatic than the life he was really living.
0: His name is Harry Peake, and he died several years ago. He died of complications from AIDS.
3: Right.
0: So that's tragic. But in an ironic way, if he did start the fire, he is now immortalized in a book that will be in the library.
3: I know. There is an incredible sort of meta aspect of this, because he now is a major character, and it might have satisfied him a great deal to see himself, you know, mentioned on the very first page of the book.
0: Why do we need a library? We have Amazon to get our books. We have Google for all the information we could possibly want. Why do we need a library?
3: We need libraries for a number of different reasons. For one thing, they are one of the few public places that we share. It's like a park, in a sense, for the mind. This is a physical place where we can be together as a community. I think there's real value in that. The actual existence of a place that belongs to all of us. There is also so much material, believe it or not, that is not on Google, that's not digitized, that exists only in its physical form. And that will continue to be the case for, as far as we know, forever, because we will simply never catch up in terms of digitizing material. They offer a dazzling array of programming. They help people prepare for citizenship. They offer literacy. They have book clubs. They have movie nights.
0: It's also a place for the homeless, too.
3: A huge opportunity for homeless people to be in a safe, warm place where maybe they'll just sit there, or maybe they'll look at a book, or maybe they'll read the newspaper. Certainly they use the computers, there's no question. So these are our community brain, our community heart in many ways, and I think we would lose an enormous amount if they didn't exist.
0: One particular idea I really loved in your book about the importance of libraries is the importance of a connection to the past and the future when we feel this existential dread that we don't really amount to much here on this planet in this moment. Like, what are we here for?
3: Yeah.
0: And the ability to go into a library and to understand that you are actually connected to these past ideas and these past people who have committed to putting all that down on paper and in the form of a book kind of gives your own life a sense of meaning.
3: And that was very important to me to think about and write about in the book. And, you know, half the books in the library are long out of print. And maybe only one person takes it out every year. But the idea that it says to us, the stories we tell can last forever and will last forever, to me was really heartening.
0: And you wrote that you were kind of done writing books until this one.
3: You know, I certainly wasn't done being a writer, but I was so exhausted after I finished my last book. I just felt I would never find another story that I wanted to commit to. And my books take 5 or 6 years. It seemed impossible to me that I would find another idea that I was willing to throw myself into for that long. When I first started thinking about writing this book, I really resisted quite mightily. And it took a story that I simply couldn't say no to get back into doing another book.
0: Well, I'm so glad that you did, because it's fantastic. Love the book.
3: Thank you.
0: It's called The Library Book by Susan Orlean. Thank you.
3: Thanks so much for having me.

0: Well, Susan's written another book since then. She's written a memoir, and she will be at the library on Saturday in conversation with John Szabo. Coming up, we'll have your weekend movie reviews, including the Disney live-action remake of its animated Moana, starring, again, Dwayne The Rock Johnson.
1: The Rock is clearly doing this for reasons of ego. He just wants to play Maui again in live action.
0: That's next on Press Play.
2: 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Although Republican Senator Mitch McConnell remains hospitalized, his office has not disclosed why or when he's expected to return. 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
3: 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Mark Maron? 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

0: This is 89.9 KCRW. I'm Madeline Brand. A heat wave is crashing on us this week. The National Weather Service issued a heat advisory that's expected to last the weekend. So maybe you want to cool off at the movie theater. We're going to go over your options of new films to watch with Katie Walsh, film critic for the Tribune News Service and the Los Angeles Times, and Whitney Seibold, senior writer for Slash Film and co-host of the critically acclaimed Network podcast. Welcome back, both.
1: Thank you.
2: Thank you so much.
0: First up, Moana, directed by Thomas Kail. It stars Dwayne The Rock Johnson and Catherine Langaya. In ancient Polynesia, a chief's daughter is chosen by the ocean to restore a goddess's stolen heart.
3: Maui, shapeshifter, you stole the heart of Tefiti and cursed the whole world. If you restore the heart, you'd be everyone's hero.
4: You're so amazing. Look at the definition, this girl's.
5: It's true, I do have beautiful hair.
0: All right, Katie, this is a live-action remake of the animated Moana, which came out 10 years ago. How does it compare?
1: Well, see, this is the problem with doing a live-action remake so soon after the original. All you're going to do is compare. And there's no real take here or interpretation of the material. It is almost word for word, note for note, the same movie we saw 10 years ago. So there's kind of an uncanny feeling to, you know, be watching this kind of beloved story. I loved the original Moana, and the songs by Lin-Manuel Miranda are fantastic. I mean, I'm only human. How far I'll go, like, really works for me. One of the great I want ballads of all time. But there's just a sort of strange feeling to be like watching the same story, but not as good as the animated film. Or maybe I'm just too close to the animated film at this point. The things about it that work, like, still work, you know, the songs are still really great. Catherine Langaya, who's makes her film debut in this film, she's an Australian actress. She's really terrific. I think, you know, she's a total star discovery, but it just didn't work as well for me as the animated version. And maybe I'm just comparing them too much, but I think every single person is going to be doing that.
0: Whitney?
2: No, I agree with Katie. There's no way to watch this movie without comparing it to the original because it's too recent. There's been this whole wave of Disney live action remakes since the 2010s. And this is the first remake of a movie that came out since that remake trend began, which is a very strange distinction for this movie to have. The Rock is clearly doing this for reasons of ego. He just wants to play Maui again in live action. Jemaine Clement is back as the gigantic CGI crab that sings like David Bowie. It's not as charming this time. The CGI special effects animation is less interesting to look at than the original animated version. It's actually just as animated as the original animated version. Only the human actors are the live action elements. Everything else is artificial. And that gives it this kind of distant, visually unengaging look to it that not only is telling the same story as the original, but just doing it in a much visually less interesting way. So it's a slightly longer, it's the same movie, and it is much lesser.
0: Moana in select theaters today and theaters everywhere tomorrow. Next up, Night Nurse. It's directed by Georgia Bernstein, and it stars Jemre Paksoy and Bruce McKenzie. A night nurse begins working for perhaps an alluring older man in a retirement community plagued by scandal.
6: What's his condition?
7: Possibly early onset Alzheimer's. We're still ruling things out.
6: And where are we right now? Do you know where you are?
7: He's just a bored old man.
8: What do you do for fun?
6: I don't do anything.
8: You're telling me you don't have any fun?
0: Ooh. Whitney, spooky, sexy seniors. Tell us more.
2: Yeah, this is the world's first gerontophilia thriller that I can think of.
0: The other one is in the Capitol.
2: Oh, my God. But the premise of this is very a little bit strange. Yeah, Jemre plays a nurse named Eleni who takes a job as a night nurse. She's shown the ropes by a fellow nurse named Mona, played by Eleanor Hendricks, and they're shown to Douglas, played by Bruce McKenzie, an older man who may or may not be succumbing to the ravages of Alzheimer's or some kind of dementia. But as it turns out, he's running a con. He is charming enough to zero in on the night nurses who have gerontophilia and who are really just sexually drawn to him. And he is enlisted them to make phone calls to other doddering old men claiming to be granddaughters and asking for money. It's really intriguing to watch all of this unfold because you don't know where all of this con is going. You don't know exactly what this guy's deal is for a long time. And you begin to wonder what it is about this guy that all these women find so alluring. And it turns out he just has some sort of unidentified it quality. The only issue I might have with the movie is that we don't really get into the head of the protagonist enough. When something unlocks in her, but all we see is that something unlocks in her and that she's just really sort of obsessed with this guy, and we don't really know much about her life beyond that. All we know is that being conned by a sexy older man is what she's always been longing for.
0: Oh boy. Katie, this is actually a real scam, the grandparent scam. And apparently this was the impetus for the movie. Tell us more.
1: Yeah, I think it's a really interesting premise. You know, this idea of taking this scam idea and instead of making it a thriller or a horror movie or a revenge movie, which I've seen a couple times, they're turning it into an erotic thriller. It's really interesting. It's kind of a punishingly paced and slow movie. So you definitely have to hang in with the kind of strange rhythm that this film creates. And, you know, I think it is possible to kind of like get under the spell of the film kind of in the same way that this, you know, man gets all these women under his spell. It's quite dreamy and meditative, but ultimately, I just didn't really think there was enough going on for me to latch on to. I kind of was left wanting a little bit more going on with the story and the plot rather than just the mood and tone.
0: Night Nurse, now playing in select theaters. Next up, Evil Dead Burn. It's directed by Sebastian Vanacek and it stars Suela Yacoub and Hunter Duhon. A woman grieving her husband visits his family and is attacked by the undead.
9: Where's the wedding ring?
10: Alice, you were his wife. Why aren't you wearing it?
11: I'm not sure.
9: Did you sell it?
11: I really think we should do this another time.
9: No, now's the best time.
12: Will's looking down on us from above.
9: From above? He's down below.
0: Katie, this is the third in this century's Evil Dead trilogy because there was an original trilogy from the 80s and the 90s. How does this entry compare?
1: I thought this movie rocked. The Evil Dead movies now, they kind of serve as sort of standalone movies where you don't necessarily have to like follow the same characters. And I just thought it was so insane, bonkers, banana crazy in a way that really worked for me. I also love horror movies. This is one of the like most brutally violent horror movies I've ever seen. So I'm just saying, like, this is for the real gore hounds.
0: Okay.
1: But the filmmaking is outrageous. It's so good. The tone is sort of like operatic, campy, over the top. There's a sense of humor, but also like incredibly grim and violent in a way that will like shock most horror fans. This is like for the real hardcore horror fans, but hardcore horror fans will love this movie, I think.
0: Whitney, you're a hardcore horror hound.
2: Indeed. Correct? I'm a big fan of the Evil Dead movies, going back to the 80s. The thing I took away from this movie, however, was just what Katie said about its grimness. I'm thinking back to a movie like Army of Darkness from the early 90s and how that was practically a Warner Brothers cartoon. It was really kind of slapsticky and funny and fun. There's nothing fun about Evil Dead Burn. This is an incredibly dour, incredibly sad movie. Sebastian Vanacek clearly wanted to bring some actual, like, ideas and themes and stories into the Evil Dead series rather than just have a bunch of gnarly gore. Oh, he brings a bunch of gnarly gore. It's fantastic. Horrible things happen to people's faces. Something very creative is done with a car headrest that you wouldn't see coming. But it also starts to delve into the cycle of familial abuse and how abusive husbands sort of are given a pass by their abusive families and the darkness within this single family dynamic. And then it tries to layer in all the gore. The evil of the Evil Dead this time actually has a function, a purpose. And it all climaxes in this really awesome, fiery confrontation with a burning corpse, which is all really awesome. So it's kind of at odds with itself, I think. A lot of the gore is really fun and really gnarly and really exciting, but I left feeling really depressed. It's really kind of a sad movie about real pain.
0: Evil Dead Burn in select theaters today and theaters everywhere tomorrow. Next up, a comedy, Gail Daughtry and the Celebrity Sex Pass. It's directed by David Wayne, and the stars include Zoe Deutsch, John Slattery, and, of course, John Hamm. When a woman's fiancé uses his celebrity sex pass, she goes to L.A. to even the score.
13: I had a celebrity free pass thing with my fiancé, but he took it literally, so now I need to have sex with John Hamm to even out the score and save my relationship.
14: You did the D, now you gotta do the D.
13: Yes.
14: Gail needs to do the nasty with Mr. John Hamm ASAP.
13: I am so, so sorry that we got you fired.
0: Okay, Whitney, I do not want to hear who your celebrity sex pass is. Just what did you think of the movie?
2: I won't tell. A gentleman doesn't say. It gets pretty obvious early on that this is a Wizard of Oz story. She's from Kansas. Her fiancé has a fling with Jennifer Aniston, who plays herself in a bookshop. So she figures she has to go to Los Angeles to find her celebrity sex crush, John Hamm, and have sex with him to save her marriage. She brings along her friend Otto, which is an anagram for Toto, and accumulates several friends as they go on this kind of yellow brick road through kind of the more boring portions of Hollywood. A lot of this movie seems to have been filmed in like the alleyway behind the CAA building. There's a lot of good LA humor. There's a really fantastic scene where a goon who is stalking Gail Daughtry sees a picture of her online in front of the Chinese theater, and they don't know where that is. It could be anywhere in the world, as far as they know. It could be somewhere in Asia. Jokes like that. This is all very lowbrow, very silly, very slapsticky kind of humor. It doesn't quite reach the spoofery of like a Zucker Abram Zucker movie, but we're kind of in that camp of non-reality. Zoe Deutsch is really fantastic as this kind of bubbly Kansan woman who doesn't really quite acknowledge the darkness that's going on around her. John Slattery plays himself, but he's also the Cowardly Lion character, so he kind of goes along and riffs on the fact that he hasn't had really a great gig since Mad Men. Sabrina Impacchiatore plays the Wicked Witch character, and she's sort of a generic Italian gangster, and she's amusing enough, but I wish that she had brought in a little bit more of Margaret Hamilton's menace.
0: Katie?
1: Yeah, this like didn't work for me at all, really. It's just a mess, in my opinion. And I love that Whitney's like saying it's this like Wizard of Oz idea. That like didn't come really that through to me. Obviously, it's this like hero's journey type of thing. I wish it had like as much coherence as what you're subscribing to it. But yeah, I don't know. It's so hard with a comedy because I just didn't find it funny, but other people will. So it's one of these just matters of taste and preference and opinion. But it felt a lot like the state crew saying, we want to make a movie in LA and we want to make a movie with our friends and we want everybody to stay employed. And you know what? I'm all for that. I support that very much. I just wish that I just wish it had been funnier, wish the script had been a little bit more coherent. You know, I think like some of the younger actors were really fun. Ben Wong plays a really fun CAA intern. Miles Gutierrez Riley plays Gail's best friend. I really enjoyed seeing him. But I just felt like there was this sort of also streak of sadness in this movie for me. There, where everybody's just like this dreamer and they're striving to try and get things, you know, make it in Hollywood, you know, an intern, a screenwriter turned paparazzo, you know, the John Slattery who's fallen on hard times. It just felt like this kind of everyone's really in a bad place and struggling. And it's almost like they had to invent this insanely delusional, almost Amelia Bedelia type clueless character in Gale to like be the vessel to hold their dreams and like be like, you got to keep dreaming, you got to keep going. Maybe I'm psychoanalyzing the movie a little bit too much, but that was kind of what I was, you know, grasping onto. So your mileage may vary with Gale Daughtry.
0: Oh my God, it needs a good song is what it needs.
1: Yes, exactly.
0: Tie it all together.
2: There is no Somewhere Over the Rainbow. That's a pity.
0: Gale Daughtry and the Celebrity Sex Pass is in select theaters today and theaters everywhere tomorrow. And that does it for this week's Sad Movies. Katie Walsh, film critic for the Tribune News Service and the Los Angeles Times, and Whitney Seibold is senior writer for Slash Film and co-host of the critically acclaimed Network podcast. Thank you both.
1: Thank you.
0: Coming up, the Emmy nominations are out, and one relatively unknown newcomer racked up a slew. The appeal of Widow's Bay, next on Press Play.
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15: Well, Miss Tyler Boudreau is here. She just buzzed me to say she is in the building and getting comfortable back on in the captain's chair. Miss B has her usual thick stack of vinyl with her again this evening and spinning live coming up in just about 8 minutes from right now after top of the hour. 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
0: This is Press Play on 89.9 KCRW. I'm Madeline Brand. Two shows you either know or love earned the bulk of yesterday's Emmy nominations. The Pitt got 25 Emmy nods, Hacks 24. But a comedy horror from Apple TV punched above its weight and earned 19 Emmy nominations after just its first season, Widow's Bay. We're going to talk about this unsuspecting hit with TV critic Jen Chaney. Welcome back to Press Play, Jen.
17: Thank you for having me.
0: Well, this is a comedy horror show, and it's on Apple TV, and it just wrapped its first season. And I understand even some of the episodes weren't eligible for Emmy consideration. How did it do almost as well as the established biggies, The Pitt and Hacks?
17: I think a couple of things worked in Widow's Bay's favor, which is it came out at the right time in terms of the Emmy nominations. It landed in the spring, sort of at the end, when there's going to be maybe a recency effect where people who are voting, who are really excited about the show, are going to have it top of mind. And then it's also just an incredibly original and really well-executed show. As you mentioned, it's a hybrid of comedy and horror, but it's really funny and also really scary. And it also has this sort of mystery element, kind of like a Lost or another Puzzle Box type show where you're not really sure what's going on this mm-hmm. island off of New England. And is it really cursed? And what really explains all the things that are happening there? So you get that natural inclination to want to keep going and want to keep watching episodes. And I used the word original earlier. I think that's a big part of this too. People are hungry for original storytelling that isn't based on something they've already seen 100 times. And I think that probably helped this show as well.
0: Yeah. Well, we just talked about Moana being remade and the kind of tepid response to that. So quick synopsis for people who haven't seen it. What is this about?
17: So this is about a small island called Widow's Bay. It's located off the coast of New England, sort of a fisherman's kind of community, not a big tourist place. But the mayor there, who's played by Matthew Rhys, wants to bring tourism in. Unfortunately, all the people on the island are convinced that the place is cursed. And as the episodes continue, you start to realize that maybe they have a point, and maybe there are some things going on there that are a little bit strange and potentially dangerous. And what the show does very well is it has this sort of overarching narrative arc throughout the season where you're trying to figure out what is going on the island and what is going on with some of the relationships on the show. But each episode very much stands on its own, almost like a Monster of the Week type show where there's something particularly scary or a particular incident or a particular character focus, and that, you know, half hour, 40 minutes, whatever it is, stands alone as a great piece of storytelling as well. And that's how great television is supposed to be done. It's not supposed to be, oh, I wrote a movie and now we're just going to chop it up into 8 episodes, which I think sometimes is how some modern television can feel. This is a TV show that is very much rooted in what makes great television.
0: That's so interesting. So it really understands the rhythms of TV shows in a way that others maybe don't.
17: Yes, exactly.
0: And it does have nods, though, to movies like Jaws, for example. The obvious nod that this mayor, played by Matthew Rhys, is kind of like the mayor in Jaws. Like, he doesn't want the scary stories to scare away the tourists. And in the first episode, he's really trying to lure a visiting journalist from the New York Times to write a favorable profile so that tourists will come to the island. And here's a clip from that.
18: I'm Tom Loftus.
19: Oh,
18: or Tom.
19: Nice to meet you, Arthur.
18: You want to grab some coffee?
19: No, I'm good. Jerry was just taking me through some of your history.
18: Oh, that's great. Yes, well, remarkable story.
19: I was talking to the guy on the ferry, and he said something odd.
18: What was that?
19: He said bad things happen here.
18: There is something about these seafaring towns. The superstitions. Their tall tales. I find it charming myself. What town doesn't have a checkered past?
19: Was there cannibalism?
18: No. I don't think that's right.
0: All right, so tense music landing in a punchline. And so that really does encapsulate, this clip really encapsulates the horror comedy mix. And so that's also the key to it, as you said earlier, that it's able to strike this interesting balance between the two, which some classic horror films, like in the realm of Sam Raimi, have been able to do.
17: Yeah, absolutely. Sam Raimi is a wonderful example. I mean, I think the Scream movies, especially early on, did that very well. But it is hard, and you don't see it as often on television. One example I had thought of was Evil, which was a great show. But even that was, while it had a lot of really funny moments, it was really much more of a drama. And this is very much a comedy. It's, you know, half hour. There's a few episodes that are a little longer, but it's really kind of rooted in comedy more clearly. And the other thing that's great about it, you know, you talked about the homages to Jaws. There's homages to all kinds of horror stuff in here, to Stephen King, to Halloween. But it's such a great show to go back and rewatch because there's so much in it. There's so much detail. There are Easter eggs that you missed the first time, and the jokes that you thought were funny the first time are funnier on second and third viewing. So it really invites going back and rewatching.
0: All right. Widow's Bay, is this your show of the summer or of the year so far?
17: It is. It might be the show of my life. I'll leave that to the second season, but it's certainly the show of my year so far.
0: TV critic Jen Chaney, thank you so much.
17: Thank you.
0: And that does it for this week on Press Play. Our producers are Angie Perrin, Robin Estrin, Jack Ross, Nihar Patel, Rebecca Haggerty, and Eli Chavez, with a contribution today from Michelle Aloy. Brian Hardzinski is our managing producer. Sarah Sweeney, the vice president for talk programming. Our technical director is the ever Super Mario Saavedra. I'm Madeline Brand. Thanks for being here. I'll be back with you on Monday.
20: 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I am Tyler Boogie Boudreaux, and I'll be your groove captain for the next 2 hours, where together we'll sail across genres, space, and time. This past holiday weekend, I loaded the van and headed up the coast on a PCH road trip adventure, curving alongside the rugged coastline with groovy stops to see friends in Morro Bay, nap with the elephant seals in San Simeon, before reaching the majestic wonder of Big Sur. It was there where I camped among the redwoods and took a dip in the roaring river, all before I DJed the rock and roll show at the beautiful and legendary Fernwood Tavern, with performances from Northern California rockers Richard Tripps and a headline show from LA rockers Windows, who opens tonight's journey with a cosmic instrumental. 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

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This is Discoteca Fugitiva, which followed indie garage rockers Dinosaur Jr. That was their single, Several Got Away, and it's from their forthcoming record dropping August 28th, and you can catch them live at the Bellwether on October 16th. I'm your girl, your groove captain, Tyler Boogie Boudreau, and I am super stoked because this week in music news, prolific Australian rockers and the best band in the world right now, King Gizzard and the Lizard Wizard, announced their 28th record, Alien Metal, dropping later this summer. And as the Railheads guessed by how much fun the band had on their last rave tour, and all of the recent clips of lead singer Stu McKenzie playing solo synth sets, the new album is an exploration of techno with flavors of jungle. You're going to hear the first taste of what's to come on the new record, and prepare yourselves to start the dance because we're also going to get into some sounds from The Prodigy. And it's all happening right here on 89.9 KCRW for the Thursday Boogie.

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0: Full comedy at Stand Up for KCRW. We're back, baby! We got an amazing lineup. Come out for Mark Maron, Jackie Cation, Larry Wilmore, Mary Lynn Reichkopf, Mike Falzone, and I'm your host, J.F. Harris. We're going to have more jokes than the reflecting pool has algae blooms. Sunday night in L.A. doesn't get better than this. 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

0: New music from the instrumental brother duo Hermanos Gutierrez. This is Los Osos del Condor, the new record. The title of the new record as well, which drops September 25th. And Hermanos Gutierrez opening for Jack Johnson at the Hollywood Bowl October 10th and the 11th. That is a great pairing. Before this, you heard the new single from Sun Suede and Solar Trees. That was Daylight. And the Soul Funk Collective will be performing at Townhouse on July 29th. And trust me, it is a show you do not want to miss. The whole speakeasy comes alive with the sounds of Soul Funk from Sun Suede. I'm Tyler Biggie Boudreau. This is KCRW Santa Monica, Los Angeles, KDRW Santa Barbara, KCRI Indio Palm Springs, KCRU Oxnard Ventura, and KCRY Mojave, a community service of Santa Monica College with independent journalism and music discovery. 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And they shared an enchanting guest DJ set and chat that you can revisit online at kcrw.com/music. Also coming up, you'll hear Jim James cover The Kinks, recorded live here at KCRW. And later in the hour, you'll have the chance to win a pair of tickets to the Big Crown Records 10-year anniversary showcase at the Bellwether on October 10th. We'll be giving away 5 pairs of tickets, so stay close for how to enter, and let's keep grooving to music together on the Thursday Boogie.
1: There are a lot of questions about Mitch McConnell's health. The Republican senator has been hospitalized for almost 4 weeks, and his office has not disclosed why or when he's expected to return. But McConnell is not the only member of Congress who's been absent this year. What do top officials owe the public about their health? Tomorrow on Morning Edition from NPR News.
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And that was Pond with Roebuck Plains from their latest record, Terrestrials, which I'm still getting into. It is so good. And you also heard Babe Rainbow with Waterfall. And they're going to be here in Los Angeles at the Lodge Room Friday, July 17th. And now here is an exclusive KCRW experience from Jim James, recorded right here in our DJ lounge. This is ahead of his inclusion in the Music of Wes Anderson Films retrospective, which is happening at the Hollywood Bowl this weekend, with Sunday night being part of the KCRW World Festival. This is his cover of the Kinks' Strangers on 89.9 KCRW.

0: sounds from the Melbourne soul funk instrumental group Let Your Hair Down. This is Pingu's anthem, which followed a new one from Get Down Services, the Bristol Duo. That was their twisted take on the cha-cha slide. And they have a highly anticipated record on the way. It's called Massive Champion, and it's dropping August 14th. Looking forward to that one. I'm Tyler Boogie Boudreau. Up next in our journey together, you will hear new music from Brooklyn indie rockers Bodega, and you'll hear new electronic from Ella Minus teaming up with Brooklyn by way of Miami producer Nick Leon. And you are listening to 89.9 KCRW, and it's almost Friday. Keep it here to stay up to date on the headlines, what's happening around LA, and so much more. Plus, of course, DJ curated music every morning and night. Don't go anywhere.
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2: 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And I'm called Deirdre O'Donoghue. I'm the one who puts it together.
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0: You're tuned in to 89.9 KCRW, and I am loving this dance floor heater from Awkward Moments. This is Talk to Me Baby, the Hannah Holland remix. And I cannot wait to rinse this one at Townhouse this Saturday night for the July installment of my monthly house celebration, Boogie House. That's this Saturday, July 11th at Townhouse, kicking off at 10:30 p.m. until the lights turn on at 2 a.m. Before this, you heard Nina Simone getting remixed by Hi, That's All I Ask. And for our final chapter of this week's journey, stay tuned for your chance to win a pair of tickets to catch the Big Crown Records 10th Anniversary Showcase at the Bellwether. That's happening Friday, October 10th. We'll be giving away five pairs, and you'll hear some artists on the bill, including label head and co-founder L. Michaels Affair, along with new Australian trip-hop from Now Always Fades. I'm Tyler Boogie Boudreaux, and it's the Thursday Boogie.
1: A federal program that helps schools pay for internet access is under review by the FCC. The agency says it's worried about screen time for kids. School districts say being connected to the web is critical for education.
2: To backfill that funding would be very, very difficult. You'd have to look at reducing the services that you provide students.
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0: And July is a big month for KCRW. 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

And that was The Marlowe's with D Hotel Malibu on 89.9 KCRW. Big Crown Records celebrates its 10th anniversary with a showcase at the Bellwether this October. 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

89.9 KCRW on a Thursday night with me, Tyler Boogie Boudreaux. And we just heard a very fun and silly one from Black Bananas. That was Turkey Burgers. And underneath me now are soft beats to sail us back to the shores as our journey this week comes to a close. Thank you so much for rocking with me on a Thursday night. You can catch me at Townhouse this Saturday night for Boogie House. And I'll be on the airwaves Tuesday for a special Tuesday edition, July 14th, 8 to 10 p.m. And we've got more music for you coming up next. And later, something special for you late-nighters. At midnight, it's KCRW's DJ Residency. 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The title of this track is Your Heart Knows Something That Your Brain Doesn't. It's by Arms and Sleepers. With this, I'll bid you farewell. I'll catch you next Tuesday and next Thursday at the same place, same time. And in the meantime, keep it groovy.

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Hey, what's up? It's Arlo Parks on KCRW for my second resident DJ mix. This mix is all about music to move to, it's about dance influences, and we start it all off with Ectogasm by Scream.

That was a very special remix of Two Sided by my good friend Oscar Farrell. Next up, we've got the song Hold On by Subtract featuring Sampha, an extremely underrated and absolutely gorgeous tune. 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

That was Basement by Pura Pura, and before that we had Pink Shells by Fonzo. Now we're going into one of my absolute favorites, pioneer of post-dubstep, Joy Orbison, with a tune called M and H. Hope you guys are enjoying the tune so far. Thanks for locking in.

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haven't heard from you since that night we had the other week, but you know it's cool. Like, I'm way too busy for anything serious anyway, but you know you should definitely hit me up. Alright, see you later.

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therapist told me that I should tell you the truth, and you're still angry. So sometimes I feel like I still should have lied. I tell you the truth because I care, but I also lie to you because I care. But if I tell you the truth, I guess I can sleep better at night. But then it looks like I don't care because I'm telling you the truth. I guess I'm just not a... Everybody hates when they get to that part when they realize that I don't want to tell you I don't care, but if it seems like I don't care, it doesn't mean I don't care. It just looks like I don't care. Because my emotions have been sanded off. I live in LA, sweetie. What do you expect?

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2: Good morning. In 2024, President Trump blurted out, "They're eating the dogs." It was a baseless statement about Haitians, many of whom are actually healthcare workers. What happens as the U.S. revokes their work permits? It's Morning Edition from NPR News. A group of friends went to a coastal Mississippi island July 4th. I'm E. Martinez.
3: And I'm Steve Inskeep. The friends returned safely, except for the one teenager who was black. His family and a civil rights lawyer want to know how he died. Also, who pays for the Patriot Front, the white nationalists who demonstrated in Washington on Independence Day? And in StoryCorps, a former prison inmate talks with a corrections officer. It's Friday, July 10th. John Calvin was born this day in 1509. He's the Christian theologian who later gave his name to a cartoon boy with a tiger. The news is next.
4: Live from NPR News in Washington, I'm Windsor Johnston. Fighting between the U.S. and Iran has eased after 2 days of intense missile and drone strikes that tested a fragile ceasefire. The U.S. says it hit more than 170 sites inside Iran, while Tehran says it targeted U.S. bases in neighboring Gulf states. NPR's Carrie Khan reports the latest round of fighting comes as Iran buried its late supreme leader today.
5: As of now, we don't know when talks will resume. They were put on hold during the week-long funeral of the Ayatollah. And after saying he thought the ceasefire was over, though, Trump also left the door open to negotiation. Qatar's foreign minister, who's the lead mediator in the talks, yesterday was making a round of calls, speaking to the regional partners and attempting to just re-engage all sides in the conflict.
4: That's NPR's Carrie Khan reporting. The White House says technical-level talks are continuing, despite President Trump's declaration that the ceasefire is over. Renewed fighting between the U.S. and Iran is pushing gas prices higher again. NPR's Joe Hernandez reports drivers have faced months of volatility at the pump since the war began.
6: The average cost of a gallon of regular unleaded was $3.85 on Thursday, according to AAA. But that number surpassed $4.50 in May and was as low as $2.79 in January, the organization found. Personal finance experts say the seesaw of gas prices can be an added stress on consumers trying to budget for fuel. It's also changing how they buy. Data from the cashback app Upside found that when gas prices rose in early March, drivers visited gas stations more often and bought less fuel each time. To stay ahead of price swings, experts say consumers can bank on higher costs and use apps to shop around for the best deal. Joe Hernandez, NPR News.
4: Authorities continue to investigate the death of 18-year-old Nolan Wells, who was found dead 3 days after a July 4th celebration on an island off the Mississippi coast. His family has hired prominent civil rights attorney Benjamin Crump. Elise Gregg of Mississippi Public Broadcasting and the Gulf States Newsroom reports.
7: Crump's office has ordered an independent autopsy. On the Don Lemon Show this week, he said results would be ready on Friday. In the meantime, findings from the state's autopsy are pending. Public Safety Commissioner Sean Tindall says they're waiting until all the reports are run to release any information, including cause of death.
8: Once the toxicology reports are complete, we'll be processed in due course and provided to the Jackson County Sheriff's Department.
7: Local law enforcement is asking the public for photos, videos, and eyewitness accounts to aid their investigation. For NPR News, I'm Elise Gregg in Jackson, Mississippi.
4: This is NPR News in Washington. Mexico is asking prosecutors in the United States to bring criminal charges in connection with the deaths of Mexican citizens. The request comes 2 days after immigration agents fatally shot a Mexican national in Houston, Texas. Nina Kravinsky of member station KJZZ reports.
9: Mexican Foreign Minister Roberto Velasco says his country will take additional steps to protect Mexican nationals in the U.S. from mistreatment, more than a year after the Trump administration ramped up immigration enforcement efforts. Velasco says 14 Mexican nationals have died in immigration custody since the beginning of President Trump's term, and three more have died during immigration enforcement actions. We're going to move on from the diplomatic sphere and go directly before prosecutors, Velasco says, adding Mexico will also file civil lawsuits against companies that operate immigration detention facilities. For NPR News, I'm Nina Kravinsky in Hermosillo, Mexico.
4: A powerful typhoon is moving toward China's eastern coast after other severe storms killed 50 people across the country this week. Typhoon Bavi is expected to pass north of Taiwan, bringing heavy rain from tonight into Saturday. Schools are closed in Taipei, and many flights have been canceled. Chinese authorities have evacuated more than 17,000 people and suspended ferry service. Earlier this week, thunderstorms and tornadoes killed 11 people in central China, while flooding from a tropical storm killed 39 in the south. 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

0: It's Morning Edition from NPR News. I'm A. Martinez in Culver City, California.
1: And I'm Steve Inskeep in Washington, D.C. Any day now, many Haitians and Syrians lose their ability to work in the United States.
0: That's because the Trump administration won a Supreme Court ruling that should allow it to revoke temporary protected status for more than 300,000 people. The status lets people live legally in the United States if their countries are extremely dangerous. Some of the 300,000 affected Haitians live in Springfield, Ohio, which the administration made part of its 2024 campaign. Vice President Vance attacked the Springfield immigrants in his home state, while President Trump made a false statement about eating dogs.
1: WYSO reporter Catherine Mobley has been reporting in Springfield, Ohio. Good morning.
2: Good morning, Steve.
1: Okay, I guess Haitians and Syrians have known that this day could be coming. As soon as today, they could be losing the ability to work, and that's a prelude to being actually deported. How are people taking this news?
2: Well, in Springfield, there are about 15,000 Haitians, roughly 15,000 Haitians, and many of them are on TPS. Emotions are varied. Some people are sad, some are angry, others are very confused. However, overall, many are optimistic, and they believe something positive is going to happen to help them. They told me they expect some kind of relief to either come from the U.S. government or from God. Mm. Now, today is a big challenge because, as you were just saying, work permits are now expiring. These work permits are connected to a person's TPS. Their driver's license is then connected to their work permit. Hmm. Thus, once a person loses their TPS, they lose their ability to legally work and drive in their community. And this definitely makes it very difficult for individuals to support their families, to earn an income, and, you know, to pay their bills. I spoke with Rose Thamar Joseph. She had TPS. She's also an asylum seeker. And now she's very anxious about driving openly on the roads in the city.
3: My driver's license is valid for 2029, but I still have to be cautious being on the street. If I don't have any needs, I will be cautious.
1: I'm interested in hearing you say that people still have confidence and hope, hope in God, perhaps. And I do know that the Supreme Court ruling, I mean, it's been made. It's final. It's done. There are some details for lower courts to work out. But is there any way that, people could get out of this?
2: Well, according to the Department of Homeland Security, no. I reached out to the department for a comment, and in an email, DHS directed me to a statement recently made by the department's general counsel, James Percival, during an interview on Fox News.
4: President Trump has been trying to end these programs since 2017. So these people have been on notice for 9 years that this day is coming. So what we would say now is it's closing time, which means you don't have to go home, but you can't stay here. The good news is it's not too late to get a $2,600 check and a free flight home.
1: Are people preparing to leave?
2: Actually, Steve, there's no mass exodus. People right now are sequestering in their homes, and neighbors or non-Haitian immigrants, they're coming in to help. They're delivering food. They're delivering groceries. In Springfield, there's a place called the Haitian Support Center, and they've been fielding calls from people who have questions about their immigration papers, what they can do. Meanwhile, many nonprofits are encouraging these individuals who used to have TPS to apply for asylum, but that's a very slow process, and it's not any protection from being deported.
1: Catherine Mobley of WYSO, who's been reporting in Springfield, Ohio. Thanks so much.
2: Thank you, Steve.
0: If people with temporary protected status lose their ability to work in the U.S., it would put more strain on the healthcare sector, which is already facing staffing shortages. Many TPS holders are working in the U.S. caregiving industry, making up 15% of all non-citizen healthcare workers. That's according to a 2025 study. Now, for more, we're joined by Katie Sloan. She's the CEO of Leading Age, an association of nonprofits and providers serving older adults. Leading Age has more than 5,000 members across the U.S. Katie, Mike Lawler is a New York Republican congressman, and he says immediately shutting off TPS would create a crisis in hospitals, nursing homes, and within disabilities community. Does that statement hold water to you?
5: Absolutely, it does. I mean, we are a sector that has long been dependent on foreign-born workers to provide the care and support that older adults need. So in a nursing home, in home health, in hospice, in home care, it can be as much as 25 or 30% of our workforce are individuals who have come from other countries to the U.S. to provide this kind of care and support.
0: What would a crisis look like? What could it look like?
5: A crisis could look like nursing homes deciding, and we have members that have already done so, deciding to shutter some of their beds, close a wing, a home health agency that stops taking admissions, home care agencies that don't have available staff, creating truly a crisis in access to care and the kind of care and support that older adults need. And this comes at a time when the population of older adults is growing in our country and the needs are increasing.
0: Yeah, Ohio GOP Governor Mike DeWine says it's Haitians who many times are taking care of your mom or your dad who has Alzheimer's, taking care of family members who might be in a nursing home. So it sounds like this could be something that is not just devastating, but deadly too.
5: Well, and I think the impact then falls on family members. If you can't put your loved one in a nursing home when they need nursing home care, somebody else has to provide that care. And so the burden, the responsibility falling on family members comes at great expense to families, you know, financially, practically, emotionally, at a time when many families are already strained. But the other ripple effect that I think is important to note is that there is an impact on hospitals. If an individual's in a hospital and ready to be discharged, and there's no place to discharge them to, they can't go to a nursing home or to home health for necessary rehab services, then they end up staying in the hospital, which is at great expense to our healthcare system.
0: And I imagine among the TPS workforce that there are some highly skilled healthcare professionals. I mean, what might this mean for their careers?
5: Well, the TPS workers they're nurses, they're physical therapists or occupational therapists, they're nursing assistants. I mean, these are important paid professional jobs, and they've had great careers. Many have been in this country for years providing this kind of service. And the other thing I would just note is that when somebody is in a nursing home, that's their home. They've lived there for a period of time. They've developed trusting and loving relationships with their caregivers. Often they call them family members. So unlike a hospital where somebody is there for 1 or 2 days, when one is in a nursing home, you develop these relationships. And when one of those caregivers suddenly has to leave the country because of a government-mandated decision, you're breaking not only a really trusted relationship, but you're breaking the continuity of care.
0: If there does wind up being a shortage of nurses, a shortage of licensed caregivers, what will providers have to do to make up for the workers they've lost?
5: Well, they're already being incredibly creative. They're going to community colleges. They're going to high schools. They're hosting job fairs. They're becoming training certified.

0: leaders are having to employ in order to try to fill those empty positions.
1: And quickly, for people that do leave this job, this line of work, how easy is it to get them back?
0: Well, these are people who love this work. People coming from other countries, coming from countries that revere their elders, view these jobs as a privilege and an honor. And so the opportunity to bring them back in, should that be available to them, I think is right there for them.
1: Katie Sloan is the CEO of Leading Age, which represents more than 5,300 aging service providers nationwide. Katie, thanks.
0: Thank you.
2: Here in Washington, a former U.S. Olympian pleaded not guilty to a felony charge of vandalizing the Lincoln Memorial reflecting pool. You know, the one that's supposed to be American flag blue. NPR's Jacqueline Diaz has more.
3: Outside D.C. Superior Court, supporters for David Hearn let their voices be heard. But inside the courtroom, Hearn stayed mostly quiet. His attorney, Mary Dorman, entered his not guilty plea. After Thursday's hearing, Hearn's other attorney, Norm Eisen, was highly critical of the Justice Department's case.
4: Every American should be alarmed about this prosecution. This indictment reflects the administration's effort to scapegoat Davey and to shift blame for their own failures.
3: Hearn is facing one felony charge of destruction of property causing more than $1,000 in damage to the pool. Prosecutors say Hearn damaged the pool on purpose. They also claim they have a lot of evidence against him. Hearn and his attorneys say he just reached into the pool out of curiosity.
4: It is not a crime to touch the reflecting pool, to touch water in the United States of America.
3: Earlier this summer, the Trump administration spent more than $14 million renovating the reflecting pool. Since that renovation, huge chunks of blue paint have peeled off from the pool's surface and algae has turned the water green. Melanie Davis was one of the protesters gathered outside the court Thursday morning.
5: And any one of us could have been Davey Hearn. I mean, I could have easily walked past that reflecting pool, seen a bit of paint, decided to touch it, and I would have been in this courtroom today.
3: Davis says this case is what she describes as another baseless criminal case brought by the Trump Justice Department and part of a concerning trend.
5: I'm worried for the state of our judicial system. It just feels like it's been corrupted by the current administration.
3: That's echoed by Attorney Eisen, who describes Hearn's case as, quote, the misuse of government power against an ordinary American based on a false and politicized narrative. The next hearing in the case is scheduled for August. Jacqueline Diaz, NPR News.
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2: It's Morning Edition from NPR News. I'm Amy Martinez.
3: And I'm Steve Inskeep. Good morning. Hundreds of men marked Independence Day by putting on identical khakis and blue shirts, along with masks and sunglasses and hats, and walking through Washington, D.C. They were part of a white nationalist group called Patriot Front. So where does the money come from for demonstrations like that? NPR's domestic extremism correspondent Odette Youssef covers groups like this. Odette, good morning.
4: Good morning, Steve.
3: What is Patriot Front?
4: So Patriot Front is considered one of the largest white nationalist groups in the country right now. You can think of them as a modern-day iteration of neo-Nazi skinheads. Same ideology, different presentation. So these are militant white supremacists. They organize locally across the country. It's a few hundred members. And although it was established in 2017, Steve, Patriot Front is really just a rebrand of Vanguard America. Vanguard was one of these groups behind the 2017 Unite the Right rally in Charlottesville, Virginia. You'll recall that fatal convening of white nationalists where ultimately one of them drove a car through a crowd of counter-protesters and killed a woman named Heather Heyer. You know, the optics of that were very bad for the white nationalist movement. And so one of Vanguard America's leaders, Thomas Rousseau, took that lesson when he went on to establish Patriot Front just weeks later.
3: I appreciate this. It's like you're giving me the genealogy of this group. but you also mentioned few hundred members. On a national scale, not very big, yet they managed to get a lot of attention on occasions like July 4th. Who pays for that?
4: Okay, so, you know, logistically, this is how Patriot Front operates. You know, the top decides where they'll stage a provocative display. They tell members to be at a certain place on a certain day. And then typically they are herded into box trucks, driven to the site, and unloaded to start marching around in a kind of menacing display. I actually saw this in Coeur d'Alene, Idaho, 4 years ago when police busted a U-Haul that was stuffed with Patriot Front members en route to disrupt a Pride event. For what happened in D.C., a source who's not authorized to speak publicly told me that the group rented a campsite 90 minutes from the city under a false name. But I think what may surprise people is that the men are expected to pay their own way. And actually, this reflects the overall structure of the group, which has been described to me as both a cult and a pyramid scheme.
3: Oh, what do you mean by that?
4: Okay, so I spoke with Christopher Goldsmith. He established the Task Force Butler Institute to work with military veterans against fascism. He infiltrated Patriot Front in 2020 and said that it revolves completely around its founder, Thomas Rousseau.
5: They have this kind of pyramid scheme where you have to buy stickers from Thomas to put up Patriot Front stickers all over the place. You have to show them through photographs on a weekly basis that you are putting them up in neighboring towns to spread neo-Nazi propaganda.
4: But Steve, I think the more important takeaway from the DC presentation is that Patriot Front, you know, what you saw there really hides what the group is and does. You know, they looked clean cut, they marched orderly, but we know from their record that this is a violent hate group.
3: NPR's Odette Youssef, thanks so much.
4: Thank you.
2: Time now for StoryCorps and two men who met years on opposite sides of prison bars. Rob Sanchez was sentenced as a teenager to 15 years for a nonviolent drug offense. He's now a social worker in New York City. Don Harner lives in Reno, Nevada. He worked in corrections for nearly three decades. The two met virtually for StoryCorps, where Sanchez remembered his first day in prison.
6: I'm 19 years old. I'm a month away from being a dad. I remember feeling like I'll be home soon. And I never went home. It got to a point down where I felt like I was born in there.
7: No kidding. You did almost more time inside than you had had life up to that point.
6: Right. I'll never forget that feeling, man, where life on the outside felt like it never really existed.
7: Here's a thing about being a CO for 27 years. You shut your emotions off. You just flip that switch and you go handle whatever needs to be handled. While you were inside, did you have to turn off your emotions?
6: The first time I saw somebody getting cut across the face, it horrified me. But after a while, that stuff stopped bothering me. And I kept saying to myself, it bothers me that that doesn't bother me. I wanted to make sure that by the time I was done with my 15th year, that those things started to bother me again. Let me ask you this, Don. What has life been like after prison for you?
7: You know, if there's tension in a room, I know where it is. I know where it's coming from. I've already planned my exit. I still sit with my back to a wall. I'm constantly scanning for weapons.
6: Just like you said, I am hyper aware of everything that happens to me.
7: You know, when I first started, I had kind of, we'll say, a very black and white view of it. By the end, I had seen good people do bad things and bad people do good things. And I realized that we're all flawed human beings.
6: No. You know, something that I think people get wrong about people who are incarcerated is that people can't be salvaged or saved. So I have to live a good life that will show people that the people that come behind me can do the same.
7: That's a heavy burden. Man, I commend you. Rob, I literally could have hours of conversation with you.
6: Yes, if you ever come to New York, I'll take you around. You can have some Dominican food.
7: Just speaking my language now, brother.
6: Let's connect, and I got you, Don.
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0: Live from NPR News in Washington, I'm Dave Mattingly. Iran's supreme leader was laid to rest today following days of public mourning and a quieter night in the Middle East. There are no reports of the U.S. military attacking Iranian targets today following two rounds of strikes after Iran attacked commercial ships in the Strait of Hormuz. In Utah, prosecutors have presented more evidence implicating Tyler Robinson in the shooting death of conservative activist Charlie Kirk. Sean Higgins with member station KUER reports from Salt Lake City.
1: In the hours after Kirk was shot on the campus of Utah Valley University on September 10th, Robinson exchanged messages with his roommate and romantic partner. The lengthy text exchange between Robinson and Lance Twiggs was read aloud in the courtroom by State Bureau of Investigation agent Brian Davis.
2: And then Lance replies, "You weren't the one who did it, right?" And Tyler says, "I am, I'm sorry."
1: In addition to the texts, an edited interview the prosecution conducted with Twiggs was also played. In the footage, he testified that Robinson expressed regret before turning himself in to law enforcement. Robinson has yet to enter a plea to the charges against him. District Judge Tony Graff is tasked with deciding whether or not Robinson should stand trial. For NPR News, I'm Sean Higgins in Salt Lake City.
0: This is NPR News from Washington. More large wildfires are breaking out in the western U.S. The National Interagency Fire Center says dozens of additional fires have broken out this week amid hot, dry conditions. The flames have destroyed hundreds of homes in Colorado and Utah and forced thousands to evacuate. Large blazes are burning in more than a dozen states. The median sales price for an existing home in the U.S. hit a record high last month. The National Association of Realtors says the price rose to more than $440,000, as NPR's Stephen Bisaha reports.
3: Despite that record high, housing affordability actually improved slightly from a year earlier, according to the National Association of Realtors. Wages rose faster than home prices. Of course, more affordable does not mean actually affordable. That median price is still out of reach for most American families. The spring home buying season also ended with a whimper. Existing home sales dropped 2.4% in June. Mortgage rates are partially to blame. They're at about 6.5% for the average 30-year fixed mortgage, a rate that could rise higher if the war against Iran continues to escalate and raises the cost of borrowing. Stephen Bisaha, NPR News.
0: Spain plays Belgium today in the quarterfinals of the Men's World Cup soccer tournament. France advanced to the semifinals yesterday with a 2-0 win over Morocco. I'm Dave Mattingly in Washington.

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1: It's Morning Edition from NPR News. I'm A. Martinez in Culver City, California.
2: And I'm Steve Inskeep in Washington, D.C. A press conference is expected today by the family of Nolan Wells, a black teenager who was found dead on a barrier island off Mississippi's coast following the 4th of July weekend.
1: The case is getting national attention as the family has retained civil rights attorney Ben Crump.
2: Elise Gregg of Mississippi Public Broadcasting in the Gulf States newsroom is covering this. Good morning.
3: Good morning.
2: What do you know?
3: So right now, what we kind of understand from the investigation and what we're seeing online is that Wells was the only friend in his group who didn't return from that Independence Day trip to Horn Island. A lot of attention is on the fact that it looks like he was the only black friend in a group of mostly white teenagers on the island that day. Now, the Jackson County Sheriff's Office is investigating this as a death, not a homicide, per a press release.
2: Okay.
3: So right now, a lot of the details that we're seeing are coming from social media, like a video showing an argument that took place on the island, a mom of one of Wells's friends saying Wells chose to stay on the island when his friends left. That left behind part is one thing picking up interest, as well as questions about whether that alleged argument involved Wells, and if there is a racial element in any of this. There's been a lot of speculation, and state officials haven't announced a cause of death yet. They say the medical examiner is still waiting on a toxicology report to finalize the autopsy. In the meantime, civil rights attorney Ben Crump called for an independent autopsy. He said he's holding a press conference in Harlem, New York City with Reverend Al Sharpton and Wells's family. So we'll see if we get further details this afternoon.
2: Appreciate you emphasizing how much we don't know here and how many blanks there are in this story, how much is speculation in social media. Mm-hmm. But what have you learned about Wells and his community?
3: By all accounts, Wells was really loved by his friends and family and people who knew him. He was a wide receiver at Southwest Mississippi Community College. He played football at Ocean Springs High School, too. And in a statement, his coach said Wells was an outstanding young man and the kind of son, teammate, friend, and student every coach hopes to have. And I've really just seen those sentiments reiterated online by friends and family. Now, Ocean Springs is toward the southeast corner of the Mississippi Gulf Coast. Just under 19,000 people live there, and it's a middle, upper-class, majority white community. And for folks on the coast, going out on the water like this is pretty normal, including trips out to those barrier islands. They're part of the national park system. Here's Brian Trasher. He's with Volunteer Emergency Response Group, United Cajun Navy, and was part of the search for Wells this past weekend.
4: Especially Horn Island on the northwest tip, because it's a shallow area and like a really nice beach on both sides. It's a popular place for boats to post up. But there's parts of that point where you could be in like 3 feet of water and 20 feet of water, like within a few steps.
3: He said calls for help around these barrier islands are not unusual.
2: Well, if this is not unusual, is there anything unusual about the sheriff's investigation then?
3: Right. So again, drownings are not uncommon in this part of Mississippi. In fact, there was a drowning of a shrimper in April. However, the level of attention is what's not normal for this case. There haven't been many updates from the sheriff's office, and he hasn't returned our request for comment. They have asked folks for photos and videos of Wells that day, particularly for anything, quote, depicting alleged altercations or arguments that involved Wells.
2: Okay, Elise Gregg with Mississippi Public Broadcasting in the Gulf States newsroom. Thanks so much.
3: You're welcome.
1: The latest escalation between the U.S. and Iran prolongs a war that has made life expensive for American households. Amid uncertainty over the ceasefire, costs are still piling up in a way that could have major implications for the midterm elections that are just 4 months away. Mark Zandi, chief economist at Moody's Analytics, has put a number on that financial pain. Mark, so you try to figure out what the average household in the U.S. is paying for the war. What'd you find?
5: Well, if you total it all up, and we can kind of go through the accounting, but if you add it all up, the cost for the typical American household is about $1,100, $1,100. That's consequential for a lot of Americans, particularly lower middle income Americans. And just to give you context, if you look at the typical American household spending patterns, that's roughly the amount we spend on, let's say, all the fruits and vegetables we buy in a given year, or all the money we spend on public transportation. So it's consequential. It's adding up. It's really hard on many middle, lower income Americans.
1: Actually, I'm intrigued how you calculated those figures. How did you get to that number?
5: Well, it is a bit of an accounting exercise. The most obvious is the higher cost of gasoline. That's the biggest increase. And that's pretty straightforward, right? Because everyone sees that when they drive to work or go to school every morning. And we know what the price is, and we know what people are spending, how much gas people are buying. So we can that adds up pretty easily. Then there's the cost of diesel. And diesel is important because that is the cost of transporting goods. And, you know, that's when it impacts grocery prices, and because you have to get the food from the seaport or the farm to the store shelf. Anything you get delivered by Amazon and UPS, if most Americans are like my household, that's a lot of packages, so that costs money. Jet fuel, that goes to, you know, the cost of airline tickets, and airlines have been operating at full capacity, so they pass through a lot of the higher costs. That's the biggest cost, the higher energy cost. That's pretty straightforward. Then there's right. The cost of interest rates. They're up a lot. We can talk about that as well. And, of course, the military. And if you add it all up, it comes to just about $150 billion, almost, not quite. And there's a lot of uncertainty around that, obviously. But there's 133 million American households. So you do the accounting, you do the arithmetic, it's $1,100 per household.
1: Mark, who do you think gets exposed the most? Because you mentioned how, you know, the price of gas obviously is the one that goes up. But if someone, say, maybe needs to drive more than other people, or maybe someone on a fixed income, who gets exposed most of the cost of this war?
5: Yeah, it's really folks in the bottom part of the income distribution, lower income, middle income Americans, because they have to spend, they devote a higher share of their budget to the cost of energy, cost of gasoline. And it varies a lot by where you live in the country. I mean, obviously, if you live in New York City, that's one thing. But if you live in the Southeast U.S., the people tend to drive longer distances to work or school or shopping or whatever. So they have to spend a lot more. But it varies quite a bit. But at the end of the day, it's folks that have lower incomes because just a higher share of their budget goes to that particular expenditure.
1: One more thing, Mark, really quick. I mean, how have Americans adjusted to the fact that they just are going to have maybe less money to spend?
5: You know, so far they've cut back on their saving. If they were saving anything, they've cut back on that. Saving rates are now about as low as they've been. They've been lower, but rarely. And there's a lot of other reasons why saving rates are down, but that's the principal way so far. They haven't cut back on their spending, but I suspect if the war continues on and the costs continue to mount, that's what they'll be doing. They'll have to pull back on their spending.
1: Mark Zandi, Chief Economist of Moody's Analytics. Mark, thanks.
5: Thank you.

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2: Good morning, I'm Steve Inskeep. A museum in the Netherlands has enough peanut butter on the floor to make 15,000 sandwiches. Nobody crashed the peanut butter truck. It's a work of art, first made by a Dutch artist in 1969. Upon his death last month, the museum honored him by recreating his masterpiece. He left instructions before he died. Smooth peanut butter only, spread it as boringly as possible, and don't let anybody lie down in it. It's Morning Edition.
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4: It's Morning Edition from NPR News. I'm A. Martinez.
2: And I'm Steve Inskeep. Good morning. Sports fans who are not obsessed with the World Cup may be watching Wimbledon instead. The tennis event is certain to have a first-time champion in women's singles. On the men's side, Jannik Sinner and Novak Djokovic are among the players in the semifinals. John Wertheim is covering all this. He is at Wimbledon. Hi there, John.
5: Hi there. How are you?
2: So be honest. Have you been sneaking a peek at soccer games from time to time?
5: Funny you should ask. It's actually banned at Wimbledon from showing the World Cup. It's sort of an inferiority complex sports style. So everyone watches tennis and then retreats to the pub, but there is very little World Cup at Wimbledon by fiat.
2: Okay, call me later. I'll tell you how the World Cup turned out. Anyway.
5: The what cup?
2: Whatever. All right, none of the favorites on the women's side are in the final. What happened?
5: Grass is a fluky surface. There were a number of upsets, but I would say the two players remaining, both Czech, we should have held Wimbledon in Prague this year, are very talented, fine players. So they're not going to be familiar names to the general sports fan, but they are both very worthy of playing for the title on Saturday.
2: Let me try to say the names here. Linda Naskova, do I have it right?
5: Sure.
2: And sure, thanks. And Karolina Muchova, is that close enough?
5: I'll go that one. I'll Muchova.
2: Muchova.
5: But point taken.
2: Okay. No. So they've earned it, I assume. I mean, they're talents.
5: They're talents, and they're also dynamic talents. They're really fun to watch, and they're both very athletic, versatile players. It's great entertainment. Again, I'm not naive. These are not household names, but I think from a sports perspective, certainly from a grass court tennis perspective. If you're hard inside tennis, these are really two very worthy, fun players who, you know, one of them is going to be a first-time Wimbledon champion, and the other is going to have a nice result as well. And again, this will not be a ratings bonanza, but it should be good sport.
2: Okay. On the men's side, some more famous names. Jannik Sinner, Novak Djokovic, mentioned them earlier. Who's the favorite?
5: It's a great question. At some level, it's absurd. You have Sinner is age 24, defending champion, prime of his career, and he's playing a guy 15 years his senior.
2: Yeah.
5: And yet, that's Novak Djokovic, who does not look like a 39-year-old. He looks like a real contender. And I think Sinner is probably the favorite for any number of reasons, not least just youth and being spry. But I think Novak Djokovic has a real chance, and I think the crowd will be, you know, very sentimentally pulling for the 39-year-old, and we'll see how that expresses itself.
2: Can you, having followed him all these years, what does it take to last that long into your late 30s as a pro tennis player, and how has Djokovic's game changed as his body has changed?
5: It's a great question. I mean, 39 years old. Jimmy Connors was 39 when he had that run at the U.S. Open a few decades ago, and everyone was joking about cutting up his meat into small pieces. It was this outlier. Hmm. And Djokovic is 39, and we talk about him like he's 29. He's a contender. I think some of this is just the investment he puts in. He's good about his scheduling. He's great about his diet. He's sort of done everything possible to prolong his career. And now here he is, two matches away from a 25th major title.
2: John Wertheim, always a pleasure to hear from you. Thanks so much.
5: Pleasure. Thanks, Steve.
2: John Wertheim with Sports Illustrated. It's Morning Edition from NPR News. I'm Steve Inskeep.
4: And I'm A. Martinez.

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0: From Marketplace, I'm Sabri Benishore, in for Kimberly Adams. If you're a farmer and your John Deere tractor breaks down, you can fix it. Seems normal, but that's actually a radical development. For a long time, farmers could not fix their tractors, even if they wanted to. They'd have to go to special authorized dealers. It's been the basis of a bitter fight between farmers and Deere & Co., which makes John Deere tractors, and the government. This week, the FTC and attorneys general for several states reached a settlement with Deere & Co. It now lets farmers and independent shops fix their own equipment. But this is a mere battle in a much bigger war over intellectual property and the so-called right to repair. And it goes way beyond tractors. Marketplace's Caitlin Tan has more.
2: Tractors aren't the only thing that manufacturers have made it hard to repair without proprietary parts and know-how. Nathan Proctor with consumers rights group PIRG can think of another.
3: The McDonald's ice cream machine, which is so famously broken, there's a website dedicated called McBroken.
2: He says those ice cream machines are so often out of order because the manufacturer isn't eager to share the specific software codes needed to fix them. That was also the case for John Deere up until the recent settlement.
3: Farmers may now get what they need to fix this equipment without having to go to the dealer if they don't want to.
2: It's part of a movement called Right to Repair, which Gay Gordon Byrne lobbies for as the head of the Digital Right to Repair Coalition. She says fixing your own stuff was simpler before the internet.
4: Manufacturers used to routinely package a whole repair manual in with the product.
2: But eventually, many manufacturers stopped providing it at all. Instead, they required consumers to go to them or shops they chose to get the item fixed. Gordon Byrne argues this creates a monopoly of sorts. But Cleveland State Law professor Chris Seggers says that's kind of the point.
5: The creator of a machine or something is supposed to have a little bit of control over their product. That's the boon that we give to firms for innovating.
2: The John Deere settlement is part of an ongoing battle to determine how much control lies with the manufacturer and how much with the consumer. I'm Caitlin Tan for Marketplace.
0: All right, let's do the numbers. Dow futures are up 124 points. That's 0.2%. S&P futures are pretty much flat. NASDAQ futures down 0.3%. The price of a barrel of Brent crude is $76. U.S. oil, that's West Texas Intermediate, is cheaper, $72. The 10-year Treasury yield is at 4.54%. And speaking of Treasury yields, one reason we're always yammering on about them is this. The 10-year bond yield influences other stuff like mortgages. And lo and behold, the average 30-year mortgage rate smidged up to 6.49%. It was 6.43% last week. This is according to Freddie Mac. A year ago, the average mortgage rate was 6.72%.
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0: You'll hear people in the automotive industry sometimes refer to cars as computers on wheels. That's because they kind of are. The average car has between 1,000 and 3,000 computer chips. Over the last few weeks, General Motors and Ford have signed special agreements with the maker of some of these chips, Micron. The car companies are trying to secure their supplies in a world that seems bent on threatening those supplies. Patrick Anderson is here to talk about it. He's CEO of Anderson Economic Group. Good morning.
6: Good morning to you.
0: We've seen these car makers sign deals with chip makers. What are these deals doing?
6: What you're seeing with the Ford Micron deal, and you're seeing it in similar deals, for example, with General Motors, is the recognition of how these electronic components are just as important to them as, say, steel and rubber are in terms of putting a vehicle together. It totally makes sense for these automakers to make direct arrangements to secure supply for these essential components.
0: I guess, what does that mean to secure supply? Does that mean that the car makers, like, they are high priority on a list of customers or guaranteed amounts delivered at any given time? Or, like, what is it?
6: Well, of course, every one of these contracts is different. But what we would anticipate is the same kind of terms are that are in other supplier contracts, such as certain amounts that have to be prepared, certain prices, timing of delivery, quality assurance. All those things are what we would expect to have in these contracts.
0: Chips, again and again, seem to have been the Achilles heel for the auto industry. There were pandemic shortages. There were price pressures when Russia invaded Ukraine. Do agreements like this, how far do they get the auto industry in being more secure, given these threats can come out of nowhere?
6: It can't prevent threats that come from nowhere. And of course, as we're sitting here, we again have disruption in the Straits of Hormuz. But contracts like this are really important in terms of identifying and contractually obligating two parties to buy a certain amount of quantity, to reserve certain quantities for major customers, to assure quality. And it does reduce the risks to the manufacturers. And because of that, it also increases the comfort that customers might have if they wanted to say, go order a Ford for delivery months from now. They're just a little bit more likely to have a Ford actually show up when Ford Motor Company has made contracts with the major suppliers.
0: Any idea of what Micron or the chip maker in this scenario gets out of a deal like this?
6: If you're a chip maker, you might be selling to laptop makers or makers of console games. And some of those may be, you know, very volatile demand. I mean, for example, video games are quite volatile. And what's the hot console is something that I can't predict 2 years from now. But I'm pretty confident predicting that we'll be making F-150s, Honda Civics, and Toyota Camrys 2 and 3 and 5 years from now, because they're such longstanding products and are so important to so many people.
0: Patrick Anderson is CEO of Anderson Economic Group. Thank you so much.
6: Good to talk with you.
0: In New York, I'm Sabri Benishore with the Marketplace Morning Report. 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
9: Good morning. The fighting between the U.S. and Iran appears to be on hold for now after 2 nights of extensive attacks across the Gulf region. Is diplomacy still on the table? It's Morning Edition from NPR News. President Trump keeps warning of the threat of communism in America. I'm Steve Inskeep.
10: And I'm Amy Martinez. His rhetoric has intensified after Democratic Socialists secured primary wins. Do voters agree with the president's scare tactics? Also, should politicians be more transparent about their health issues? And the Rolling Stones release a new album. It's Friday, July 10th, and speaking of Mick and the Boys, on this day in 1965, the Stones scored their first number one hit song in the United States with I Can't Get No Satisfaction. You can get news. That's next.
11: Live from NPR News in Washington, I'm Windsor Johnston. Iran has buried its late supreme leader after days of public mourning and months after he was killed in U.S. and Israeli airstrikes. NPR's Hadil Al-Shalchi reports the funeral was held amid renewed fighting this week between the U.S. and Iran.
12: Earlier in the day, Iranian state media showed huge crowds swarming the truck carrying the casket of Ayatollah Ali Khamenei and four of his killed family members as it made its way through his birthplace, Mashhad. People wearing black spilled into the streets to perform the ritual Islamic funeral prayers facing the caskets draped in the Iranian flag. Iranian state media reported that army fighter jets were flying over the skies of Mashhad to secure them for the last day of the funeral. On Wednesday, U.S. CENTCOM said it struck Iranian military installations in retaliation for Iranian strikes on ships in the Strait of Hormuz. Iran responded by targeting U.S. military bases in Kuwait and Bahrain. Hadil Al-Shalchi, NPR News, Istanbul.
11: The White House has removed the remaining leadership at the Election Assistance Commission. NPR's Ashley Lopez reports the move leaves the independent agency in an uncertain position ahead of the November midterms.
13: The White House says it has removed the last few commissioners of the Election Assistance Commission. This is an independent agency created in the wake of the 2000 presidential election, a close race plagued by administrative errors. The agency has since helped provide election officials with resources and has collected data about how elections went. The EAC was created to have four commissioners. At the beginning of this year, one Republican member abruptly resigned, and now another is also resigning. The agency's two Democratic members, however, were removed. Trump also removed members of the Federal Election Commission, another independent agency that oversees elections. Ashley Lopez, NPR News.
11: More than 300,000 Haitian immigrants and about 6,000 Syrians could soon lose their legal right to live and work in the United States. A recent Supreme Court ruling allows the White House to move ahead with ending temporary protected status for both groups. Catherine Mobley from member station WYSO reports from Springfield, Ohio, which is home to a large Haitian community.
14: Today is a big challenge because work permits are expiring. These work permits are connected to a person's TPS. Their driver's license is then connected to their work permit. Thus, once a person loses their TPS, they lose their ability to legally work and drive in their community. And this definitely makes it very difficult for individuals to support their families, to earn an income.
11: Catherine Mobley from member station WYSO reporting. 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Officials in New Mexico say the federal government's failure to release unredacted Jeffrey Epstein files is hampering a state investigation. Daniel Montano of member station KUNM reports the inquiry centers on alleged crimes at Epstein's New Mexico estate.
15: New Mexico Attorney General Raul Torres sent a letter to U.S. Department of Justice Acting Director Todd Blanche demanding immediate access to the unredacted files, which he says he initially requested more than 130 days ago. Torres is investigating allegations of sex trafficking and other crimes at the 10,000-acre property near Santa Fe that Epstein called the Zorro Ranch. State officials told NPR the state has not ruled out using legal action to secure the files if necessary. Torres goes on to say, quote, records in the U.S. DOJ's custody contain the names of survivors, witnesses, co-conspirators, and other individuals whose identities are essential to the NMDOJ's investigation. For NPR News, I'm Daniel Montano in Albuquerque.
11: The Environmental Protection Agency is proposing changes to Biden-era rules aimed at reducing pollution from buses, large trucks, and other heavy-duty vehicles. The EPA calls the current requirements unnecessary and unworkable. The agency wants to delay and scale back two provisions intended to make sure emissions control technology continues working throughout a vehicle's life. The proposal is part of a broader Trump administration effort to weaken emission standards for new vehicles. I'm Winsor Johnston, NPR News, in Washington.
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0: It's Morning Edition from NPR News. I'm Martinez in Culver City, California.
1: And I'm Steve Inskeep in Washington, D.C. Happy Friday to you. Fighting between the United States and Iran appears to be on hold again. That's after 2 days of an intense exchange of missiles and drone strikes that is testing a ceasefire between the two.
0: In a few minutes, we'll ask retired CENTCOM Commander Joseph Otell how much damage Iran has inflicted on U.S. military bases in the Gulf so far. Iran says it hit those bases this week as retaliation against U.S. attacks inside Iran, some of which coincided with a massive funeral for Iran's supreme leader.
1: NPR's Carrie Kahn has been following all of this from Tel Aviv. Hi there, Carrie.
2: Hi.
1: A mentioned the funeral of Iran's supreme leader, which I know has been going on for several days, but what was the scene there at the end?
2: Last night was the end of this week-long funeral for Ayatollah Ali Khamenei and four of his family members. They were all killed in the first day of the U.S.-Israeli war on Iran. And here are some of the final prayers before his burial in his hometown of Mashhad. State media showed these huge crowds, and you can hear these large groups of women. They're all dressed in black, and they're just weeping at the sight. These images have tried to portray just this unified country resilient against the U.S. attacks. And Steve, there were also these images of banners and signs held in the crowds over the past days reading hashtag kill Trump. And while at the NATO summit in Turkey this week, Trump addressed those threats, but he also brushed them off.
1: Okay, I want to ask you about something else the president said. He was asked about this ceasefire, which keeps being disrupted by exchanges of fire. In Turkey, he said he thought the ceasefire was done, that it was over. So is it?
2: As of now, we don't know when talks will resume. They were put on hold during the week-long funeral of the Ayatollah. And after saying he thought the ceasefire was over, though, Trump also left the door open to negotiation.
1: Okay.
2: Qatar's foreign minister, who's a lead mediator in the talks, yesterday was making a round of calls, speaking to the regional partners, attempting to just re-engage all sides in the conflict.
1: I think analysts have assumed the United States just would not want to go back to full-scale war and that the Iranians probably wouldn't either. But what do you hear in the region as the firing continues from time to time?
2: I'd say the situation is very tense right now throughout the region. You know, in this latest round of attacks by Iran, not only were missiles and drones fired at multiple Gulf states, Jordan said it intercepted incoming fire from Iran, too, and that's not a usual target for Iran. Iran issued new threats to the UAE just yesterday, and shipping traffic in the vital Strait of Hormuz has also dropped dramatically in the last couple of days. Here in Israel, there's a concern about whether they'll get back into the war. Yesterday, Israeli Army Chief of Staff Eyal Zamir said Israel is at the ready. He says, even at this very moment, our enemies continue to plot evil. The campaign is not over. And he told this graduating class of Air Force pilots to be ready and to be ready soon. Prime Minister Benjamin Netanyahu has made similar comments. He and President Trump spoke late last night about U.S. moves in the Gulf, and that was according to the prime minister's office.
1: And what's happening in Lebanon?
2: A U.S. official told reporters yesterday that talks on implementing that peace deal between Lebanon and Israel are set to take place soon in Rome. And Lebanon's information minister also was asked yesterday if he was concerned about a return to war in light of the U.S.-Iranian attacks, and he said no.
1: And Pierce Kerry Khan, thanks so much.
2: You're welcome.
0: Joseph Otell is a retired four-star general who served as commander of U.S. Central Command. He oversaw military operations across the Middle East, General. How do we know how much damage Iran has inflicted on U.S. bases in the Middle East? How much?
3: Yeah, good morning. So we're primarily relying on open source information right now. I think it's understandable that the U.S. government or the Department of Defense wouldn't openly talk about the amount of damage that has taken place. But I think, you know, based on what we've seen over the last 4 or 5 months, we can conclude that there has been some substantial damage to U.S. regional basing network. And what I mean by substantial is it's widespread and it's operationally relevant. Just in the last 72 hours, the Iranians have gone after our basing in at least 5 different countries across the region. So it shows the vulnerability of fixed installations to sustained attack. And of course, the U.S. has relied on this forward basing as kind of a key principle in our presence and strategy in the Middle East. And of course, that has now turned into the primary retaliatory targets that Iran is going after. And we've seen destruction of hangars, fuel depots, radars, satellite communications, air defense equipment, troop locations. And of course, it's caused the U.S. to have to think differently about how it bases and operates in the region.
0: So on that, on thinking differently, would it be feasible for the U.S. to relocate military assets to maybe Israel or Egypt? That's something that retired CENTCOM Commander General Frank McKenzie has suggested. I'm curious what you might think of that.
3: Yeah, no, I think that's right. I think there's a variety of options here, and I think we have to acknowledge that there's probably an active reassessment for the future. So there's a few things we can do. We can rebuild and harden core hubs there, and some of them are already hardened, but they could be rebuilt. We could reduce exposure in some of the countries where we are seeing more and more strikes, Kuwait and Saudi Arabia. In particular, Qatar is particularly vulnerable. We can shift some of these functions westward, and we can certainly expand selective use of facilities into Israel and then use their very capable protective architecture to help protect that. And we could adopt kind of a distributed network. So I think as we look forward, I think we're likely to see a combination of all of those things taking place.
0: General, last month when we spoke with you last, you said the U.S. defenses in the Gulf have been effective against drone and missiles threats. Is that still the case?
3: I think that is. I think most of what we're seeing right now with kind of these retaliatory strikes that Iran is launching is most of them are defeated. They're not having any substantial effect. That said, I think what this does do is it does put a high premium on the force protection measures that the U.S. and our Gulf and Middle East partners have in place here. And there's a real focus on that particular domain.
0: How much more can U.S. allies in the Gulf take? I mean, what would be their pain tolerance at this point?
3: Well, they're demonstrating some level of resilience. I think certainly there's a lot of stress that comes along with this targeting. They are increasingly being drawn more and more into this, and certainly again, you know, if there are effective strikes against critical civilian or energy infrastructure, I think that's an escalation that I think would propel this into another level of political discussion and concern as we move forward. So I think it's the nature of what is actually being struck, and then I think secondly, it's the sustainment of how long can this go on without having more dramatic effects on economies and business and other things that these countries rely on.
0: Do you believe that Iran is willing to risk prolonged war with the United States to maintain control over the Strait of Hormuz? Are they willing to just go as far as it's going to take?
3: I absolutely do. I think that's a big takeaway out of just these last 72, 96 hours, that Iran is principally focused on permanent sovereign control of the Straits of Hormuz, and they are willing to accept the risk of large-scale conflict before they're willing to relinquish it.
0: And one more thing really quick. Did Iran use the temporary ceasefire to rebuild its military capacity? Is that something that's in the realm of possibility?
3: It absolutely is in the realm of possibility, and they've got some capabilities they can rely on. I would expect that they would try to reconstitute some of those capabilities.
0: That is retired General Joseph Otell. Thank you very much for your thoughts on this.
3: Yes, good to be with you.
1: Prosecutors in Utah revealed their evidence against Tyler Robinson, the man accused of killing the conservative activist Charlie Kirk. They're trying to establish probable cause that Robinson should be tried for

0: Berkeley at Utah Valley University on September 10th, the man suspected of killing him exchanged text messages with his roommate and romantic partner. The lengthy exchange between Robinson and Lance Twiggs was read aloud in the courtroom by State Bureau of Investigation agent Brian Davis.
1: And then Lance replies, "You weren't the one who did it, right?" And Tyler says, "I am, I'm sorry."
0: Robinson's defense has consistently argued against this evidence being admitted in court. In addition to the texts, an edited interview prosecutors conducted with Twiggs in April was also played. District Judge Tony Graff redacted portions of the texts and video in response to defense objections. In the footage, Twiggs detailed Robinson's demeanor the morning after the shooting.
2: "I just asked him in person if what he said was true the night before, and he said it was. I started crying a little bit and said he wishes he hadn't done it."
0: Prosecutors allege Robinson targeted Kirk for his political beliefs. Twiggs' recorded interview said he had never heard Robinson talk about Kirk and would only occasionally discuss politics. Prosecutors allege Robinson had given some thought to Kirk before the shooting. In the text messages with Twiggs, Robinson said he had been planning the attack for roughly a week. Twiggs also asked Robinson directly why he would kill Kirk, and the reply was, quote, "I had enough of his hatred. Some hate can't be negotiated out." The hearing is scheduled to end today. Judge Graff granted a defense request to file a briefing before he decides whether Robinson will stand trial. Prosecutors can file a brief too. Another hearing has been scheduled for September 1st, pushing Graff's decision off until then. Kirk family attorney Jeffrey Nieman said they want swift justice.
3: I think we obviously know the court needs to make sure they're balancing all interests here, but I think as soon as the matter could be bound over and this matter could be set for trial, that's what the Kirk family would like.
0: Robinson has yet to enter a plea to the charges against him. For NPR News, I'm Sean Higgins in Salt Lake City.

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1: It's Morning Edition from NPR News. I'm Amy Martinez.
2: And I'm Steve Inskeep. A federal planning commission has advanced President Trump's proposed arch in Washington, D.C., or just outside Washington, D.C., but the commission wants more details before it gives the final green light. NPR's Rachel Treisman reports on some of the remaining hurdles.
3: The National Capital Planning Commission's Thursday meeting started with protesters outside and continued with over 2 hours of public pushback in the room.
4: This proposal is an affront to the men and women buried at Arlington National Cemetery.
5: So only Congress can decide if such a work belongs here.
6: Its design is fussy, imitative, and intrudes on the harmony of the surrounding area.
3: Meg Cowan, Ed Sterley, and Peggy Barlett were among the roughly 40 people who spoke out against the arch. That's on top of thousands who submitted written comments, overwhelmingly in opposition. Many of the speakers criticized the arch's proposed placement in a traffic circle directly between the Lincoln Memorial and Arlington National Cemetery. Veterans, some of whom are suing over the arch, and Gold Star mothers like Cynthia Morrison said a huge structure would be out of place.
7: For me, that view is not merely visual, it is remembrance.
3: There are also safety concerns for pedestrians, cyclists, cars, and planes. The 250-foot arch would sit directly in the path of flights coming in and out of Reagan National Airport. Cowan again.
4: The fact that this so-called monument would require red obstruction lights only underscores how inappropriate it is.
3: The commission, which is chaired by a Trump appointee, ultimately voted 8-1 to approve the site and building plans. Three members voted present. Commissioners asked the Department of the Interior to come back with more details, including traffic and environmental studies. Jessica Bowron represents the department.
8: I can certainly commit that we will continue to work to be responsive to the comments of the commission.
3: The panel tabled a discussion of D.C.'s building height limits until its next meeting. That's scheduled for early September. Rachel Treisman, NPR News.
1: The Rolling Stones put out their first album 62 years ago. LBJ was president. The Super Bowl didn't exist. Dinosaurs roamed the earth. Well, Mick and Keith are resilient. Today, the Stones released a new one, Foreign Tongues.

0: Yep, that sounds like Mick and the Boys and Powers of NPR Music. Listen to the new album and consider what it means to keep rocking into your 80s. And first of all, what's your impression of Foreign Tongues?
1: Well, you know, it's just very fun. It'll get you dancing in your kitchen,
0: like
1: which
0: it,
1: is what you want from a Stones record, right? It's also a bit of an education for anyone who isn't super familiar with the Stones catalog. Mick Jagger has said that they set out to make an album with a lot of varied sounds, and Foreign Tongues is varied, but within the Stones universe, if you know what I mean. It's all things they've touched on before. There's rock and roll barn burners like Mr. Charm, which we just heard. There's straight up blues. There's blue-eyed soul and country rock. A song like Jealous Lover points us back to one of their most beloved hits, Emotional Rescue. It's got that disco falsetto going on.

0: I'd like to hear you try to do that in your 80s. Or
1: no,
0: me.
1: I'm going to have to like channel my inner Barry Gibb, I think, to get there with my voice. No, so it's worth mentioning that they actually cover an Amy Winehouse tune. I mean, that's a little unexpected. That's not on anyone's bingo card, I don't think.
0: Yeah, no, it's a great choice. The guitarist, Ronnie Wood, who's been with the Stones, of course, since the 70s, he was friendly with Amy Winehouse, and the way they cover it is really interesting. Jagger takes a huge harmonica solo in it to replace the horns in the original, and it's a really moody and kind of moving version of the song.

0: Now, critics have not always been too kind to the Rolling Stones about their later output. Some of them say that maybe they haven't had a classic album since Tattoo You. That was 1981, and I wasn't even double-digit aged yet. is that fair to say about the Rolling Stones and their latest output?
1: You know, critics were not nice to the Stones in middle age, and frankly, those albums from the 80s were not always consistent. But if you look, you'll find that every album since Tattoo You has also been called their best album since Tattoo You. So they've always, you know, retained their fan base, and people have always loved that Stone sound. I will say, for most of the past, I don't know, 30 years, the Stones have been about touring and just being icons. Then the death of their original drummer, Charlie Watts, in 2021 really lit this fire under Mick Jagger. And alongside his grief, he found renewed creativity. I mean, Keith Richards, who was kind of ready to retire, was inspired to come back to the partnership and get back in the studio. So now we have all this new material. In 2023, we got the record Hackney Diamonds, and now we have Foreign Tongues, and they're both really good.
0: The new Rolling Stones album is called Foreign Tongues. That is Ann Powers of NPR Music. Ann, thanks a lot.
1: Thank you.

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0: Live from NPR News in Washington, I'm Dave Mattingly. Things have been quieter today in the Middle East following two rounds of U.S. airstrikes targeting Iran and Iranian forces firing missiles at several Gulf states. This week's back and forth has pushed up oil and gasoline prices. Goldman Sachs is banning employees from betting on prediction markets such as Polymarket and Kalshi. NPR's Bobby Allen says it's the latest investment bank to warn staff about abusing confidential information.
1: Prediction markets offer betting on many topics involving finance, whether it's a company's quarterly earnings or what an analyst will say on an investor call or when a company will introduce a new service. The new rule from Goldman Sachs prohibits employees from placing bets on future outcomes related to finance, corporate America, elections, or geopolitics. It does allow for employees to wager on sports and entertainment. Billions of dollars are traded every week on prediction market sites, which are largely unregulated. Despite the new rule, Goldman Sachs CEO David Solomon said earlier this year that prediction markets were, quote, super interesting, and that he had met with prediction market executives over possible partnerships. Bobby Allen, NPR News.
0: The median price of an existing home sold in the U.S. last month hit an all-time high. The National Association of Realtors says the price topped $440,000. President Trump has until tonight to veto a housing affordability bill before it becomes law. This is NPR News. Maine's Democratic Party says it plans to hold a nominating convention to choose a candidate to run against Republican Senator Susan Collins in November. The party says hundreds of delegates from across the state will take part in the convention to find a replacement for Graham Plattner. On Wednesday, Plattner announced he was ending his campaign 2 days after Politico reported a rape allegation against Plattner from a woman he was dating in 2021. Plattner denies the allegation. The National Park Service says it's investigating reports of illnesses among those who've gone rafting in the Grand Canyon in recent weeks. Their symptoms include fever, chills, and intense joint pain. Chris Clements with member station KNAU has more from Flagstaff.
2: One of the first stops Matthew Wappett made after finishing his trip down the Colorado River was an emergency room. For a while, he thought he was alone with the fever, joint aches, and fluid in his lungs caused by this mystery illness. But one day, he discovered a Facebook post from a different boater who mentioned similar symptoms.
3: It helps me feel like I'm not crazy. I seriously thought that I was just a wuss and that, you know, it was the post-trip blues.
2: The Park Service's public health office is looking into the illnesses, but a spokesperson declined to give further details. For NPR News, I'm Chris Clements in Flagstaff.
0: I'm Dave Mattingly, NPR News in Washington.

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1: It's Morning Edition from NPR News. I'm A. Martinez in Culver City, California.
2: And I'm Steve Inskeep in Washington, D.C. Republican Senator Mitch McConnell has been hospitalized for almost a month. His office has not revealed why, saying only that he is still working with his staff. This is not the first time a member of Congress has been absent with little explanation. NPR's Sam Greenglass reports.
3: Congressman Tom Kaine disappeared from Congress for nearly 4 months this spring. When the New Jersey Republican finally returned, he said he'd been hospitalized for depression.
4: I was still trying to understand what was happening myself. When I said I hoped to return in a matter of weeks, I believed it.
3: The secrecy around these two cases has reignited a debate.
5: Where does the public's right to know begin and the senator's right to privacy end?
3: Adam Gentleson worked for former Senate Majority Leader Harry Reid when he sustained a bad eye injury while exercising. Later, Gentleson was Senator John Fetterman's chief of staff when the Pennsylvania Democrat checked into the hospital for depression. Gentleson says both lawmakers opted for transparency. In Washington, that's often not the first instinct. That was the case when former attending physician to Congress Robert Krasner diagnosed Justice Sandra Day O'Connor with breast cancer.
6: And at first she said, I don't want anybody to know about this. I said, that's impossible. I can't fix that in my little office here in the Capitol.
3: In this 2021 interview with public access station CUNY TV, Krasner said O'Connor took his advice. If you can't fix it, feature it.
6: And for years, she would come into my office and say, I got 30 letters this month from people who followed your advice or her advice to be screened for breast cancer.
3: But these decisions can get complicated when health issues may affect long-term ability to do the job. Justices William Brennan and Thurgood Marshall asked Krasner to tell them when it was time to step aside.
6: In many ways, I was the person that they could talk to without any political repercussions.
3: But this is not a system, and Krasner thinks that's a problem. Politicians often stick around into their 80s and beyond. Joe Biden and Donald Trump both face questions about their acuity for office. On the Hill, Gentleson says lawmakers can be reluctant to give up life in Congress.
7: It mimics aspects of a senior living facility. You've got a attending physician right down the hallway and lots of people just, you know, catering to your every need. It is hard to walk away from.
3: This term, 5 members of Congress died in office. In an extreme example, the office of then-Texas Congresswoman Kay Granger did not disclose her move to an actual assisted living facility. All this erodes trust in the institution, says University of Louisville political science professor Adam Enders. He says that's one reason the information void around McConnell and Kaine sparks so many conspiracy theories. There's a truthiness, as Stephen Colbert used to say, to this idea of politicians not being fully open about their health.
8: It's also not the worst thing in the world to have citizens that are kind of monitoring the people who they've turned power over to.
3: Because absent lawmakers can have consequences, especially in a narrowly divided Congress. Kaine and McConnell both missed votes on Iran war powers resolutions that passed barely. For Congressman Jamie Raskin, sharing his 2022 cancer diagnosis was an easy decision. But the Maryland Democrat says that's not the case for everyone.
9: I don't know that you can say that there's one right way of dealing with it. I felt that my constituents had a right to know. You know, I wanted to have that transparency.
3: Raskin says that transparency resulted in tremendous support, too. Sam Greenglass, NPR News, Washington.
1: Presidential speeches delivered abroad often carry as much weight with audiences back home as they do with foreign leaders. President Trump emphasized that dynamic when he used a news conference in Turkey this week to sharpen a message aimed at U.S. voters.
10: I want to get the word out because what's forming is communism in the country. And communism's easy to sell. I would be the greatest communist in history. I'd be right up there with Lenin.
1: He's talking about the former Soviet leader, Vladimir Lenin. The comments were the latest example of how Trump is wielding anti-communism as a defining line of attack against Democrats before the fall midterms. NPR White House correspondent Franco Ordonez has the story.
11: It's not a new tactic. President Trump has been calling political opponents communists for years. During the last election, when struggling to find a memorable attack line against Kamala Harris, Trump eventually landed on Comrade Kamala.
10: I think that we're hitting a nerve. I think this is a different kind of a race. All we have to do is define our opponent as being a communist or a socialist or somebody that's going to destroy our country.
11: Politicians have used the term communist as a way to attack political opponents for decades, going all the way back to the 1950s. It was that same period when Trump, who just turned 80 years old, was growing up.
12: And in his era, the biggest epithet you can call someone was a communist.
11: Tevi Troy, a presidential historian and former White House aide to George W. Bush, said anti-communism was not only a bipartisan issue at the time, it was the dominant view in America.
12: Yeah, this is in his bones. And then you add on top of that, that his mentor was Roy Cohn. And Roy Cohn was that lawyer fixer who helped hunt communists under McCarthy. He worked on the McCarthy staff.
11: Trump has ramped up his rhetoric after the primary wins by Democratic Socialist candidates in New York and Colorado. He has since brought it up dozens of times. He has also painted it as a threat to religion.
10: They will close your churches in this country. They go communist, and they're trying to. They will kill your people, and that's what they're about. They want to end religion.
11: Jenny Stromer Galley, who studies political messaging at Syracuse University, says Trump is conflating democratic socialists with communism in order to juice up support. Polls show a dropping of support on key issues such as immigration that have motivated voters in the past.
13: Part of what Trump is doing is creating a new boogeyman.
11: None of this is happening in a vacuum. Economic concerns, in part caused by the war in Iran, has helped drive support for some candidates who identify as democratic socialists or back a larger government social safety net. And Trump has sought to recast that debate in ideological and emotional terms. Raymond Robertson of the Texas A&M University Bush School of Government and Public Service says while the anti-communist label still carries weight with older voters, it's not so much in the mindset of younger Americans.
14: I think the younger generations don't have that context because, you know, mainly they only really remember the first Trump administration and maybe the Obama administration, and they don't remember the end of the Cold War. I mean, that is ancient history.
11: And Robertson says Trump's criticism of communist influence on Democrats conflicts with his own administration's investments in major U.S. industries, such as acquiring a stake in Intel and a, quote, golden share in U.S. steel. The White House dismisses those claims, calling such comparisons idiotic, and says Trump's agenda is focused on, quote, revitalizing American industry and reshoring manufacturing here at home. Franco Ordonez, NPR News.
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5: Good morning, me Martinez. Tis the season, at least in Denmark. Even though the country's in the middle of a sweltering summer, it is the perfect time for the World Santa Claus Congress happening there. Santas and elves from all over gather to sharpen their skills ahead of the holiday season in events such as gingerbread eating, gift wrapping, and balloon modeling. And if you think any of this is silly, you are going straight to the naughty list. It's Morning Edition.
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7: 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I'm Steve Inskeep.
5: And I'm A. Martinez. The Trump administration is proposing new rules to address what it calls intellectual diversity in higher education. Some colleges and universities in the South could see those changes first because of a new accreditor that's just starting up. Orlando Montoya of Georgia Public Broadcasting has more.
8: Accreditors are a must-have stamp of approval for institutions of higher learning. They evaluate things like graduation rates, financial stability, and curriculums, and have the power to influence a lot on campuses, including curriculum and hiring. The U.S. Department of Education recognizes about 36 institutional accrediting agencies nationwide. In the South, public higher education tends to be dominated by one accreditor.
9: Oh, please be seated. Thanks so much.
8: Last year, Florida Governor Ron DeSantis took aim at the region's longtime accreditation giant, the Southern Association of Colleges and Schools Commission on Colleges, or SACCOC. At the news conference, he accused the agency of being more interested in liberal ideology than student achievement. He said Florida and five other conservative-led states would be forming their own agency.
9: This endeavor will introduce a new accreditor into the marketplace. It'll upend the monopoly of the woke accreditation cartels.
8: It's called the Commission for Public Higher Education, or CPHE. Georgia officials signed on to it because they say it'll cut down on bureaucracy and the lengthy delays of SACCOC reviews. But University of North Georgia professor Matthew Bodie sees something more in its focus on intellectual diversity.
10: That particular phrase has come from conservatives who attack higher education.
8: Bodie leads the state's chapter of the American Association of University Professors. Many vocal conservative critics of higher education, like the slain political activist Charlie Kirk, have long argued that colleges and universities have become, quote, indoctrination factories for liberal ideas. Bodie fears CPHE will be used as a cudgel to silence liberal voices on campus and curtail academic freedom.
10: If you say a professor is in charge of what they put on a syllabi, and yet you then also have to say you have to have a certain number of conservatives or liberals or Marxists or anti-Marxists on your syllabi, you're really contradicting the academic freedom you just said that you support.
8: It's unclear how the new accreditor reviews will shake out in practice, but University System of Georgia Chancellor Sonny Perdue dismisses concerns.
11: Why would a faculty member be concerned about intellectual diversity? I think one of the problems has been there's been very little intellectual diversity.
8: He points to the involvement of CPHE's founding chairman, Mark Becker, the highly regarded former president of Georgia State University. For its part, the older agency, SACCOC, is already making changes as colleges and universities shop around for accreditors. Stephen Pruitt became its president last year.
12: I called for our standards to be revised immediately.
8: Pruitt says he's addressing concerns of some state leaders by reducing paperwork and pushes back on the idea that his agency is focused on liberal ideology.
12: We were, I think, the only accreditor that didn't have DEI standards. I think all the other ones did, but yet somehow we got pegged with that.
8: Another change, starting in September, SACCOC will be renamed the Commission on Colleges and Universities. The new CPHE could accredit its first institutions this fall and get U.S. Department of Education recognition next year. Meanwhile, under proposed federal rules that could go into effect next summer, all U.S. institutional accreditors must have in place the means to address, quote, intellectual diversity on campuses. For NPR News, I'm Orlando Montoya in Atlanta.
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0: It's Morning Edition from NPR News. I'm Martinez.
1: And I'm Steve Inskeep. We're in the round of eight, the quarterfinals in the World Cup. France already won its game in this round, defeating Morocco. Ryan O'Hanlon will follow the remaining games for ESPN. He's on the line. Good morning.
2: How's it going, Steve?
1: Doing okay. So this is going to be interesting today. Spain against Belgium. Of course, the Belgians are the ones who knocked off Team USA, so we know they got game. They just crushed the Americans. How do they match up with Spain?
2: Yeah, I think it's an interesting question. Belgium's, despite what you saw against the U.S., Belgium has really struggled in the World Cup. They were nearly eliminated by Senegal. So I think, did we see Belgium turn a corner against the U.S.? Did the U.S. just really play terribly? I kind of think we'll get an answer to that in a game that the U.S. doesn't play in, because Spain are the defending European champions. On sort of pure form and results, they've been the best team in the world, I would say, for the last 3 years. But Spain's one issue in the World Cup is their best player, Lamine Yamal. He's 18 years old. He's sort of the heir apparent to Lionel Messi. He just kind of really hasn't gotten going in the tournament. So what happens with Spain is they either play a really boring game where they're able to keep possession and then nothing happens in the game, or they play a really boring game where they keep possession and then Lamine Yamal does three amazing things in the game and they win 3-0. So I think that will sort of decide what we see today.
1: Okay, so you mentioned one of the star players, marquee players, who has not been great in the World Cup. What about some of the other big stars?
2: Yeah, it's kind of like teaching people that don't really follow soccer the wrong lessons about how soccer works, in that like one individual will do everything for your team and that will help your team win, when it's really an 11-person game. But yeah, so far it's been all of the superstars. I think Erling Haaland with Norway, I would say, has been kind of the breakout star among the wider American consciousness. And I think he's broken out in the American consciousness kind of way, because it's very easy to understand what Erling Haaland does.
1: He's a big guy.
2: He's fast, and he kicks the ball hard. But he's so good at doing those three things that it makes him one of the best players in the world, even though I think as of our conversation, he's completed 35 passes so far in the World Cup, which is nothing, and he has 7 goals.
1: Okay, seven goals. Okay, that's a lot of goals. So he's with Norway. They're going to be playing England this weekend, by the way. What about Lionel Messi, who's also going to be on the field again?
2: Yeah, it's funny for me as someone that, you know, covers soccer for a living, looking at Messi, and, you know, you take someone that maybe just follows the World Cup, right? And we saw the last World Cup, Messi was the best player, Argentina wins the World Cup, and then 4 years later, Messi is the best player, and Argentina looks like they might win the World Cup. But Messi left Europe, he's kind of not been at the top of the sport for 4 years. So someone like me, like, I didn't expect this to happen.
1: Yeah.
2: And yet Messi has been, you know, I'm not going to say he's good, as good as he's ever been, because there was a point where he scored, you know, 70 goals in a season and had like 30 assists. So he's not there, but he just does everything for Argentina. And it's been enough for them to make it to the quarterfinals and be favored to make it all the way to the finals.
1: You emphasize, of course, this is a team game, an extreme team game. But is there something about the biggest stars that they do rise to the moment under this incredible pressure?
2: Yeah, I think there definitely is. And I do think in international soccer, it's just a little bit more of a simplified game, because the players, you know, this isn't their full-time job. They're used to playing with their club teams. So it does maybe provide a little bit more of a platform for sort of simplified tactics, which allows the individual players to, you know, do three amazing things each game and have that decide the result.
1: Okay, Ryan O'Hanlon of ESPN, thanks so much. Really appreciate it.
2: Thanks, Steve.
0: Barbacoa, brisket, and carne asada are taco staples in Texas, but beef prices are on the rise. The number of cattle in the U.S. has dropped to its lowest point in decades. From Houston Public Media, Natalie Weber tells us the state's taco restaurant owners and customers are feeling the pinch.
3: ¿Cuántos taquitos eran?
4: Seis. Lucinea Caniford Vasquez is ringing up a customer at Monchi's, a taqueria in Houston. Her mother owns the restaurant, which opened nearly 20 years ago. Vasquez says beef prices have increased by about $2 a pound since last year. In response, she says the restaurant has had to increase its prices, including for its Taco Tuesday special.
3: We increased 50 cents. That hurt my heart, but we had to do it.
4: According to the U.S. Department of Agriculture, wholesale beef prices were up nearly 16% from May of this year compared to the same time last year. And the USDA says those prices are expected to increase by more than 9% in 2026. Taqueros across Texas say these price hikes are the latest hit to business, amidst a backdrop of rising fuel costs and inflation in general. Kelsey Erickson Stroyfert with the Texas Restaurant Association says it's harder for these businesses to offset rising costs with higher prices.
5: They really can only raise that price so much before a big benefit of the taco, which is its affordability, disappears.
4: Mondo Rayo, who hosts the Tacos of Texas podcast, says taco trucks in particular are struggling. They can't purchase in bulk in the same way that a taco chain or even a singular brick-and-mortar restaurant could. And, Rayo says, they're even less likely to raise their prices than traditional stores because they often rely on a small customer base in a specific neighborhood.
6: They'd rather be loyal to their community and to their neighborhood than to raise prices by even a dollar.
4: Taco trucks are as much a part of Texas culture as cowboy boots and hats. On a recent Thursday morning, 26-year-old Alonzo Pedraza wiped down the counter of his food truck, Trap Tacos. Pedraza says he shops at different food suppliers to try to reduce his costs. Still, he hasn't changed his menu or his prices.
7: People come to me for the flavor, for the meat. Yeah, I don't want to change that.
4: Back at Monchi's in East Houston, a steady stream of customers comes in and out of the restaurant between the breakfast and lunch hour rush. Vasquez says she's noticed some customers turning to cheaper options like chicken and pork. But not everyone is changing their order. Jesse Rojas, a regular, says his favorite taco filling is steak fajitas, even with rising prices.
8: If it calls, it calls, but you only live once, so you might as well eat. You know what I mean?
4: And that, he says, is what keeps him coming back. For NPR News, I'm Natalie Weber in Houston.
0: This is Morning Edition from NPR News. Our theme music was inspired by BJ Lederman. I'm Amy Martinez.
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9: All right, dolls, thanks for spending your Friday with KCRW. 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That's what we do. It's 89.9 KCRW. 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
0: Good morning. In 2024, President Trump blurted out, "They're eating the dogs." It was a baseless statement about Haitians, many of whom are actually healthcare workers. What happens as the U.S. revokes their work permits? It's Morning Edition from NPR News. A group of friends went to a coastal Mississippi island July 4th. I'm Amy Martinez.
1: And I'm Steve Inskeep. The friends returned safely, except for the one teenager who was black. His family and a civil rights lawyer want to know how he died. Also, who pays for the Patriot Front, the white nationalists who demonstrated in Washington on Independence Day? And in StoryCorps, a former prison inmate talks with a corrections officer. It's Friday, July 10th. John Calvin was born this day in 1509. He's the Christian theologian who later gave his name to a cartoon boy with a tiger. The news is next.
10: Live from NPR News in Washington, I'm Windsor Johnston. Tensions between the U.S. and Iran appear to have eased after 2 days of intense missile and drone strikes, but Iran is still threatening its Gulf neighbors, and Israel says it's prepared to re-enter the war. NPR's Carrie Kahn reports from Tel Aviv.
11: A source familiar with the discussion among Israel's security establishment told NPR the current exchange of fire is expected to remain confined to the U.S. and Iran. The source, who was not authorized to speak publicly, spoke on condition of anonymity. However, at an Air Force graduation, Israeli Army Chief of Staff Eyal Zamir said troops should be ready soon. Even at this very moment, our enemies continue to plot evil. New plans are on the drawing board, he said. Prime Minister Benjamin Netanyahu's office says he spoke with President Trump last night about U.S. moves in the Gulf. Netanyahu is expected to go to Washington as soon as next week. Carrie Kahn, NPR News, Tel Aviv.
10: The investigation continues into the death of 18-year-old Nolan Wells, a black teenager whose body was found on a barrier island off Mississippi's coast after the 4th of July weekend. His family and attorneys are expected to speak today as the case draws national attention. Elise Gregg of Mississippi Public Broadcasting and the Gulf States Newsroom reports.
12: There's been a lot of speculation, and state officials haven't announced a cause of death yet. They say the medical examiner is still waiting on a toxicology report to finalize the autopsy. In the meantime, civil rights attorney Ben Crump called for an independent autopsy. He said he's holding a press conference in Harlem, New York City, with Reverend Al Sharpton and Wells' family.
10: That's Elise Gregg reporting. The Environmental Protection Agency is proposing changes to pollution rules for heavy-duty vehicles that would make them easier to comply with. According to EPA estimates, that could save thousands of dollars per vehicle for companies buying semis and buses. NPR's Camila Domonoske reports the new guidelines could increase pollution from those vehicles by 11% per year by mid-century.
13: The EPA wants to delay some rules designed to make sure that emissions-fighting technology works across the life of a vehicle, not just when it's new. It would also allow manufacturers to postpone compliance if they pay a fine and eliminate a requirement that engines reduce power if their emissions systems aren't working, which vehicle operators have called disruptive. The proposed changes are now open for public comment. The trucking industry had asked for the rules to be changed, saying they imposed significant burdens. Environmental groups have denounced the changes as damaging to human health. Camila Domonoske, NPR News.
10: This is NPR News in Washington. A wildfire in southern Spain has killed at least 12 people as extreme heat grips much of the country. About 150 firefighters are battling the blaze, with Spain's military emergency unit expected to join the effort. The cause has not been determined. Regional officials say it's the deadliest fire the area has ever recorded. A class action lawsuit against Elon Musk's AI company over deepfake child sexual abuse material expanded Tuesday to add new plaintiffs and a new defendant, Stability AI. NPR's Huo Jingnan reports on the new allegations in the case.
14: One new plaintiff alleged that although the company alerted the authorities of suspected child sexual exploitation, it did not share potentially identifying information of her perpetrator, even when repeatedly asked. The alleged perpetrator, the woman's stepfather, allegedly used one photo of the woman when she was about 11 to make thousands of deepfake child sexual abuse material using Grok. The original plaintiffs alleged that Stability AI's models powered a third-party app their shared perpetrator used. They alleged that the company had successfully restricted one older model's ability to produce explicit material, but rolled back the measures in newer models for profit. The plaintiffs are asking the AI companies to stop enabling such crimes and are demanding monetary damages. Neither company responded to requests for comment. Huo Jingnan, NPR News.
10: On Wall Street, Dow futures are up 70 points at this hour. 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
17: LA is unfathomable. 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
9: All right, dears. So, you know, we talk about low clouds, but you know what? They're going to burn off, and we're going to be in the upper 70s and mid 80s, except going further inland, which is getting into the 90s and then dropping down into the 60s. The big thing is that the UV index is at 12. Please take care of your dermal layers there. A moderate air quality in the coastal region to Temecula, unhealthy for sensitive groups, Antelope Valley through Victor Valley, and unhealthy, period, San Bernardino. Downtown LA is 66, Santa Monica 65.
0: It's Morning Edition from NPR News. I'm A. Martinez in Culver City, California.
1: And I'm Steve Inskeep in Washington, D.C. Any day now, many Haitians and Syrians lose their ability to work in the United States.
0: That's because the Trump administration won a Supreme Court ruling that should allow it to revoke temporary protected status for more than 300,000 people. The status lets people live legally in the United States if their countries are extremely dangerous. Some of the 300,000 affected Haitians live in Springfield, Ohio, which the administration made part of its 2024 campaign. Vice President Vance attacked the Springfield immigrants in his home state, while President Trump made a false statement about eating dogs.
1: WYSO reporter Catherine Mobley has been reporting in Springfield, Ohio. Good morning.
18: Good morning, Steve.
1: Okay, I guess Haitians and Syrians have known that this day could be coming. As soon as today, they could be losing the ability to work, and that's a prelude to being actually deported. How are people taking this news?
18: Well, in Springfield, there are about 15,000 Haitians, roughly 15,000 Haitians, and many of them are on TPS. Emotions are varied. Some people are sad, some are angry, others are very confused. However, overall, many are optimistic, and they believe something positive is going to happen to help them. They told me they expect some kind of relief to either come from the U.S. government or from God. Mm. Now, today is a big challenge because, as you were just saying, work permits are now expiring. These work permits are connected to a person's TPS. Their driver's license is then connected to their work permit. Mm. Thus, once a person loses their TPS, they lose their ability to legally work and drive in their community. And this definitely makes it very difficult for individuals to support their families, to earn an income, and, you know, to pay their bills. I spoke with Rose Thamar Joseph. She had TPS. She's also an asylum seeker. And now she's very anxious about driving openly on the roads in the city.
19: My driver's license is valid to 2029, but I still have to be cautious. Being on the street, if I don't have any needs, I will be cautious.
1: I'm interested in hearing you say that people still have confidence and hope, hope in God, perhaps. And I do know that the Supreme Court ruling, I mean, it's been made, it's final, it's done. There are some details for lower courts to work out, but is there any way that, people could get out of this?
18: Well, according to the Department of Homeland Security, no. I reached out to the department for a comment, and in an email, DHS directed me to a statement recently made by the department's general counsel, James Percival, during an interview on Fox News.
20: President Trump has been trying to end these programs since 2017. So these people have been on notice for 9 years that this day is coming. So what we would say now is it's closing time, which means you don't have to go home, but you can't stay here. The good news is it's not too late to get a $2,600 check and a free flight home.
1: Are people preparing to leave?
18: Actually, Steve, there's no mass exodus. People right now are sequestering in their homes, and neighbors or non-Haitian immigrants, they're coming in to help. They're delivering food. They're delivering groceries. In Springfield, there's a place called the Haitian Support Center, and they've been fielding calls from people who have questions about their immigration papers, what they can do. Meanwhile, many nonprofits are encouraging these individuals who used to have TPS to apply for asylum, but that's a very slow process, and it's not any protection from being deported.
1: Catherine Mobley of WYSO, who's been reporting in Springfield, Ohio. Thanks so much.
18: Thank you, Steve.
0: If people with temporary protected status lose their ability to work in the U.S., it would put more strain on the healthcare sector, which is already facing staffing shortages. Many TPS holders are working in the U.S. caregiving industry, making up 15% of all non-citizen healthcare workers. That's according to a 2025 study. Now, for more, we're joined by Katie Sloan. She's the CEO of Leading Age, an association of nonprofits and providers serving older adults. Leading Age has more than 5,000 members across the U.S. Katie, Mike Lawler is a New York Republican congressman, and he says immediately shutting off TPS would create a crisis in hospitals, nursing homes, and within disabilities community. Does that statement hold water to you?
2: Absolutely, it does. I mean, we are a sector that has long been dependent on foreign-born workers to provide the care and support that older adults need. So in a nursing home, in home health, in hospice, in home care, it can be as much as 25 or 30% of our workforce are individuals who have come from other countries to the U.S. to provide this kind of care and support.
0: What would a crisis look like? What could it look like?
2: A crisis could look like nursing homes deciding, and we have members that have already done so, deciding to shutter some of their beds, close a wing, a home health agency that stops taking admissions, home care agencies that don't have available staff, creating truly a crisis in access to care and the kind of care and support that older adults need. And this comes at a time when the population of older adults is growing in our country and the needs are increasing.
0: Yeah, Ohio GOP Governor Mike DeWine says it's Haitians who many times are taking care of your mom or your dad who has Alzheimer's, taking care of family members who might be in a nursing home. So it sounds like this could be something that is not just devastating, but deadly too.
2: Well, and I think the impact then falls on family members. If you can't put your loved one in a nursing home when they need nursing home care, somebody else has to provide that care. And so the burden, the responsibility falling on family members comes at great expense to families, you know, financially, practically, emotionally, at a time when many families are already strained. But the other ripple effect that I think is important to note is that there is an impact on hospitals. If an individual's in a hospital and ready to be discharged, and there's no place to discharge them to, they can't go to a nursing home or to home health for necessary rehab services, then they end up staying in the hospital, which is at great expense to our healthcare system.
0: And I imagine among the TPS workforce that there are some highly skilled healthcare professionals. I mean, what might this mean for their careers?
2: Well, the TPS workers are their nurses, their physical therapists or occupational therapists, their nursing assistants. I mean, these are important paid professional jobs, and they've had great careers. Many have been in this country for years providing this kind of service. And the other thing I would just note is that when somebody is in a nursing home, that's their home. They've lived there for a period of time. They've developed trusting and loving relationships with their caregivers. Often they call them family members. So unlike a hospital where somebody is there for 1 or 2 days, when one is in a nursing home, you develop these relationships. And when one of those caregivers suddenly has to leave the country because of a government-mandated decision, you're breaking not only a really trusted relationship, but you're breaking the continuity of care.
0: If there does wind up being a shortage of nurses, a shortage of licensed caregivers, what will providers have to do to make up for the workers they've lost?
2: Well, they're already being incredibly creative. They're going to community colleges. They're going to high schools. They're hosting job fairs. They're becoming certified training centers. There's no one solution to this. It's really a combination of things that that providers are having to employ in order to try to fill those empty positions.
0: And quickly, for people that do leave this job, this line of work, how easy is it to get them back?
2: Well, these are people who love this work. People coming from other countries, coming from countries that revere their elders, view these jobs as a privilege and an honor. And so the opportunity to bring them back in, should that be available to them, I think is right there for them.
0: Katie Sloan is the CEO of Leading Age, which represents more than 5,300 aging service providers nationwide. Katie, thanks.
2: Thank you.
1: Some other news now. A former U.S. Olympian pleaded not guilty to a felony charge of vandalizing the Lincoln Memorial reflecting pool. You know, the one that's supposed to be American flag blue? NPR's Jacqueline Diaz was inside and outside the courtroom.
3: Outside D.C. Superior Court, supporters for David Hearn let their voices be heard. But inside the courtroom, Hearn stayed mostly quiet. His attorney, Mary Dorman, entered his not guilty plea. After Thursday's hearing, Hearn's other attorney, Norm Eisen, was highly critical of the Justice Department's case.

0: the administration's effort to scapegoat Davey and to shift blame for their own failures.
1: Hearn is facing one felony charge of destruction of property causing more than $1,000 in damage to the pool. Prosecutors say Hearn damaged the pool on purpose. They also claim they have a lot of evidence against him. Hearn and his attorneys say he just reached into the pool out of curiosity.
0: It is not a crime to touch the reflecting pool, to touch water in the United States of America.
1: Earlier this summer, the Trump administration spent more than $14 million renovating the reflecting pool. Since that renovation, huge chunks of blue paint have peeled off from the pool's surface and algae has turned the water green. Melanie Davis was one of the protesters gathered outside the court Thursday morning.
2: And any one of us could have been Davey Hearn. I mean, I could have easily walked past that reflecting pool, seen a bit of paint, decided to touch it, and I would have been in this courtroom today.
1: Davis says this case is what she describes as another baseless criminal case brought by the Trump Justice Department and part of a concerning trend.
2: I'm worried for the state of our judicial system. It just feels like it's been corrupted by the current administration.
1: That's echoed by Attorney Eisen, who describes Hearn's case as, quote, the misuse of government power against an ordinary American based on a false and politicized narrative. The next hearing in the case is scheduled for August. Jacqueline Diaz, NPR News.

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1: Coming up, a conversation with domestic extremism correspondent Odette Youssef, reporting on how white nationalist group the Patriot Front pays for the rallies. That and so much more as Morning Edition continues right here on KCRW. Stay with us.

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3: 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I'm Ian Martinez.
4: And I'm Steve Inskeep. Good morning. Hundreds of men marked Independence Day by putting on identical khakis and blue shirts, along with masks and sunglasses and hats, and walking through Washington, D.C.

0: Nazi. They were part of a white nationalist group called Patriot Front. So where does the money come from for demonstrations like that? NPR's domestic extremism correspondent Odette Youssef covers groups like this. Odette, good morning.
1: Morning, Steve.
0: What is Patriot Front?
1: So Patriot Front is considered one of the largest white nationalist groups in the country right now. You can think of them as a modern-day iteration of neo-Nazi skinheads. Same ideology, different presentation. So these are militant white supremacists. They organize locally across the country. It's a few hundred members. And although it was established in 2017, Steve, Patriot Front is really just a rebrand of Vanguard America. Vanguard was one of these groups behind the 2017 Unite the Right rally in Charlottesville, Virginia. You'll recall that fatal convening of white nationalists where ultimately one of them drove a car through a crowd of counter-protesters and killed a woman named Heather Heyer. You know, the optics of that were very bad for the white nationalist movement. And so one of Vanguard America's leaders, Thomas Rousseau, took that lesson when he went on to establish Patriot Front just weeks later.
0: I appreciate this. It's like you're giving me the genealogy of this group. but you also mentioned few hundred members on a national scale, not very big, yet they managed to get a lot of attention on occasions like July 4th. Who pays for that?
1: Okay, so, you know, logistically, this is how Patriot Front operates. You know, the top decides where they'll stage a provocative display. They tell members to be at a certain place on a certain day. And then typically they are herded into box trucks, driven to the site, and unloaded to start marching around in a kind of menacing display. I actually saw this in Coeur d'Alene, Idaho, 4 years ago when police busted a U-Haul that was stuffed with Patriot Front members en route to disrupt a pride event. For what happened in D.C., a source who's not authorized to speak publicly told me that the group rented a campsite 90 minutes from the city under a false name. But I think what may surprise people is that the men are expected to pay their own way. And actually, this reflects the overall structure of the group, which has been described to me as both a cult and a pyramid scheme.
0: Oh, what do you mean by that?
1: Okay, so I spoke with Christopher Goldsmith. He established the Task Force Butler Institute to work with military veterans against fascism. He infiltrated Patriot Front in 2020 and said that it revolves completely around its founder, Thomas Rousseau.
2: They have this kind of pyramid scheme where you have to buy stickers from Thomas to put up Patriot Front stickers all over the place. You have to show them through photographs on a weekly basis that you are putting them up in neighboring towns to spread neo-Nazi propaganda.
1: But Steve, I think the more important takeaway from the DC presentation is that Patriot Front, you know, what you saw there really hides what the group is and does. You know, they looked clean cut, they marched orderly, but we know from their record that this is a violent hate group.
0: NPR's Odette Youssef, thanks so much.
1: Thank you.
3: Time now for StoryCorps and two men who met years on opposite sides of prison bars. Rob Sanchez was sentenced as a teenager to 15 years for a nonviolent drug offense. He's now a social worker in New York City. Don Harner lives in Reno, Nevada. He worked in corrections for nearly three decades. The two met virtually for StoryCorps, where Sanchez remembered his first day in prison.
4: I'm 19 years old. I'm a month away from being a dad. I remember feeling like I'll be home soon, and I never went home. It got to a point down where I felt like I was born in there.
5: No kidding. You did almost more time inside than you had had life up to that point.
4: Right. I'll never forget that feeling, man, where life on the outside felt like it never really existed.
5: Here's a thing about being a CO for 27 years. You shut your emotions off. You just flip that switch and you go handle whatever needs to be handled. While you were inside, did you have to turn off your emotions?
4: The first time I saw somebody getting cut across the face, it horrified me. But after a while, that stuff stopped bothering me. And I kept saying to myself, it bothers me that that doesn't bother me. I wanted to make sure that by the time I was done with my 15th year, that those things started to bother me again. Let me ask you this, Don. What has life been like after prison for you?
5: You know, if there's tension in a room, I know where it is. I know where it's coming from. I've already planned my exit. I still sit with my back to a wall. I'm constantly scanning for weapons.
4: Just like you said, I am hyper aware of everything that happens to me.
5: You know, when I first started, I had kind of, we'll say, a very black and white view of it. By the end, I had seen good people do bad things and bad people do good things. And I realized that we're all flawed human beings.
4: No. You know, something that I think people get wrong about people who are incarcerated is that people can't be salvaged or saved. So I have to live a good life that will show people that the people that come behind me can do the same.
5: That's a heavy burden. Man, I commend you. Rob, I literally could have hours of conversation with you.
4: Yes, if you ever come to New York, I'll take you around. You can have some Dominican food.
5: Just speaking my language now, brother.
4: Let's connect, and I got you, Don.
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10: Live from NPR News in Washington, I'm Dave Mattingly. It's been quieter today in the Middle East following this week's back and forth between the U.S. and Iran. The U.S. military says it struck about 170 Iranian targets over the previous 2 days after Iran fired on commercial shipping in the Strait of Hormuz and President Trump declared the ceasefire to be over. Iran responded by firing missiles at several Gulf states, including Bahrain and Kuwait. NPR's Carrie Khan has more.
11: In this latest round of attacks by Iran, not only were missiles and drones fired at multiple Gulf states, Jordan said it intercepted incoming fire from Iran. Iran issued new threats to the UAE just yesterday, and shipping traffic in the vital Strait of Hormuz has also dropped dramatically in the last couple days.
10: Oil and gasoline prices have gone up as a result. AAA says the price of regular gas is now averaging $3.88 a gallon nationwide. Diesel prices have also moved higher. Maine's Democratic Party says it will hold a nominating convention to choose a candidate to run against Republican Senator Susan Collins in November. This follows Graham Platner ending his campaign. Hot, dry conditions persist in much of the western U.S., where crews continue battling dozens of large wildfires. Red flag warnings are in effect today in more than a half dozen states. This is NPR News. Authorities in Spain say at least 12 people have been killed by a wildfire amid the return of extreme heat to parts of Europe. NPR's Miguel Macias reports.
12: The fire broke out in a wooded area of the province of Almeria in southeastern Spain. Some of the victims may have tried to escape by car using a route that was affected by the fire and died inside their vehicles. Regional authorities reported fire spread fast in a complicated area to access, with houses spread over hills. Some of the victims may be foreign tourists. Spain has been hit by consecutive heat waves this summer, as well as other countries in Europe, which is the fastest warming continent in the world, according to Copernicus Climate Service. Miguel Macias, NPR News, Seville, Spain.
10: Spain takes on Belgium today in the quarterfinals of the Men's World Cup soccer tournament. Yesterday, France became the first team to advance to the semifinals with a 2-0 win over Morocco. Tomorrow, Norway plays England and Argentina takes on Switzerland. Ryan O'Hanlon is following the matches for ESPN. He says Lionel Messi is playing well enough to give Argentina a chance to repeat as World Cup champions.
13: Messi has been, you know, I'm not going to say he's as good as he's ever been, but he just does everything for Argentina, and it's been enough for them to make it to the quarterfinals and be favored to make it all the way to the final.
10: He was speaking to NPR's Morning Edition. I'm Dave Mattingly in Washington.
14: A federal program that helps schools pay for internet access is under review by the FCC. The agency says it's worried about screen time for kids. School districts say being connected to the web is critical for education.
15: To backfill that funding would be very, very difficult. You'd have to look at reducing the services that you provide students.
14: That story on All Things Considered from NPR News.
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9: While the investigation continues into the death of a black teenager in Mississippi whose body was found after he was left on an island by his friends. 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
3: It's Morning Edition from NPR News. I'm A. Martinez in Culver City, California.
0: And I'm Steve Inskeep in Washington, D.C. A press conference is expected today by the family of Nolan Wells, a black teenager who was found dead on a barrier island off Mississippi's coast following the 4th of July weekend.
3: The case is getting national attention as the family has retained civil rights attorney Ben Crump.
0: Elise Gregg of Mississippi Public Broadcasting in the Gulf States Newsroom is covering this. Good morning.
17: Good morning.
0: What do you know?
17: So right now, what we kind of understand from the investigation and what we're seeing online is that Wells was the only friend in his group who didn't return from that Independence Day trip to Horn Island. A lot of attention is on the fact that it looks like he was the only black friend in a group of mostly white teenagers on the island that day. Now, the Jackson County Sheriff's Office is investigating this as a death, not a homicide, per a press release.
0: Okay.
17: So right now, a lot of the details that we're seeing are coming from social media, like a video showing an argument that took place on the island, a mom of one of Wells's friends saying Wells chose to stay on the island when his friends left. That left behind part is one thing picking up interest, as well as questions about whether that alleged argument involved Wells, and if there is a racial element in any of this. There's been a lot of speculation, and state officials haven't announced a cause of death yet. They say the medical examiner is still waiting on a toxicology report to finalize the autopsy. In the meantime, civil rights attorney Ben Crump called for an independent autopsy. He said he's holding a press conference in Harlem, New York City with Reverend Al Sharpton and Wells' family. So we'll see if we get further details this afternoon.
0: Appreciate you emphasizing how much we don't know here and how many blanks there are in this story, how much is speculation in social media. But what have you learned about Wells and his community?
17: By all accounts, Wells was really loved by his friends and family and people who knew him. He was a wide receiver at Southwest Mississippi Community College. He played football at Ocean Springs High School, too. And in a statement, his coach said Wells was an outstanding young man and the kind of son, teammate, friend, and student every coach hopes to have. And I've really just seen those sentiments reiterated online by friends and family. Now, Ocean Springs is toward the southeast corner of the Mississippi Gulf Coast. Just under 19,000 people live there, and it's a middle, upper-class, majority white community. And for folks on the coast, going out on the water like this is pretty normal, including trips out to those barrier islands. They're part of the national park system. Here's Brian Trasher. He's with Volunteer Emergency Response Group, United Cajun Navy, and was part of the search for whales this past weekend.
18: Especially Horn Island on the northwest tip, because it's a shallow area and like a really nice beach on both sides. It's a popular place for boats to post up. But there's parts of that point where you could be in like 3 feet of water and 20 feet of water, like within a few steps.
17: He said calls for help around these barrier islands are not unusual.
0: Well, if this is not unusual, is there anything unusual about the sheriff's investigation then?
17: Right. So again, drownings are not uncommon in this part of Mississippi. In fact, there was a drowning of a shrimper in April. However, the level of attention is what's not normal for this case. There haven't been many updates from the sheriff's office, and he hasn't returned our request for comment. They have asked folks for photos and videos of wells that day, particularly for anything, quote, depicting alleged altercations or arguments that involved wells.
0: Okay, Elise Gregg with Mississippi Public Broadcasting in the Gulf States Newsroom. Thanks so much.
17: You're welcome.
3: The latest escalation between the U.S. and Iran prolongs a war that has made life expensive for American households. Amid uncertainty over the ceasefire, costs are still piling up in a way that could have major implications for the midterm elections that are just 4 months away. Mark Zandi, chief economist at Moody's Analytics, has put a number on that financial pain. Mark, so you try to figure out what the average household in the U.S. is paying for the war. What'd you find?
19: Well, if you total it all up, and we can kind of go through the accounting, but if you add it all up, the cost for the typical American household is about $1,100, $1,100. That's consequential for a lot of Americans, particularly lower middle income Americans. And just to give you context, if you look at the typical American household spending patterns, that's roughly the amount we spend on, let's say, all the fruits and vegetables we buy in a given year, or all the money we spend on public transportation. So it's consequential, it's adding up, it's really hard on many middle, lower income Americans.
3: Actually, I'm intrigued how you calculated those figures. How did you get to that number?
19: Well, it is a bit of an accounting exercise. The most obvious is the higher cost of gasoline. Mm. That's the biggest increase. And that's pretty straightforward, right? Because everyone sees that when they drive to work or go to school every morning, and we know what the price is, and we know what people are spending, how much gas people are buying. So we can that adds up pretty easily. Then there's the cost of diesel, and diesel is important because that is the cost of transporting goods, and you know that's when it impacts grocery prices, and because you have to get the food from the seaport or the farm to the store shelf. Anything you get delivered by Amazon and UPS, most Americans are like my household, that's a lot of packages, so that costs money. Jet fuel, that goes to, the cost of airline tickets, and airlines have been operating at full capacity, so they pass through a lot of the higher costs. That's the biggest cost, the higher energy cost. That's pretty straightforward. Then there's right. The cost of interest rates. They're up a lot. We can talk about that as well, and of course the military. And if you add it all up, it comes to just about $150 billion, almost, not quite. And there's a lot of uncertainty around that, obviously. But there's 133 million American households. So you do the accounting, you do the arithmetic, it's $1,100 per household.
3: Mark, who do you think gets exposed the most? Because you mentioned how, the price of gas obviously is the one that goes up. But if someone, say, maybe needs to drive more than other people, or maybe someone on a fixed income, who gets exposed most of the cost of this war?
19: Yeah, it's really folks in the bottom part of the income distribution, lower income, middle income Americans, because they have to spend, they devote a higher share of their budget to the cost of energy, cost of gasoline. And it varies a lot by where you live in the country. I mean, obviously, if you live in New York City, that's one thing. But if you live in the Southeast U.S., the people tend to drive longer distances to work or school or shopping or whatever, so they have to spend a lot more. But it varies quite a bit. But at the end of the day, it's folks that have lower incomes because just a higher share of their budget goes to that particular expenditure.
3: One more thing, Mark, really quick. I mean, how have Americans adjusted to the fact that they just are going to have maybe less money to spend?
19: So far they've cut back on their saving. If they were saving anything, they've cut back on that. Saving rates are now about as low as they've been. They've been lower, but rarely. And there's a lot of other reasons why saving rates are down, but that's the principal way so far. They haven't cut back on their spending, But I suspect if the war continues on and the costs continue to mount, that's what they'll be doing. They'll have to pull back on their spending.
3: Mark Zandi, chief economist of Moody's Analytics. Mark, thanks.
19: Thank you.

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1: No. Getting things going on this Friday morning, huh? 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
5: OpenAI is finally rolling out its advanced GPT 5.6 model after delays for testing with the U.S. government. But the White House then claimed the review was voluntary and the company didn't need its approval. Axios tech policy reporter Maria Curie joined me to talk about what's going on.
7: The Trump administration, you have to remember, President Trump came in during his second term really saying that he was going to push forward a deregulatory, innovation-first agenda. It was going to be a light-touch, hands-off approach. His administration has been very focused on, for example, blocking state-level AI regulation, making sure that Congress doesn't implement or pass laws in that same vein at the federal level. But then you have the release of Mythos, which was one of the most powerful models that we had yet, and the White House realized that there are very real cybersecurity concerns, critical infrastructure concerns that it can't just completely have a backed off, hands off approach to. And so we saw this cybersecurity executive order that was meant to be voluntary, but we saw then how Anthropic faced sweeping export controls when it released a model that the government thought it was too powerful to release without proper safeguards in place. So now you have other labs like OpenAI understanding that while this executive order is voluntary on paper, if they want their products out there, they're going to have to run it by the government and get that explicit approval from the government.
5: I think the situation with Anthropic really calls up how kind of opaque the situation is. OpenAI clearly went through some of these voluntary testings with the government, but it's not totally clear when or under what circumstances the government may or may not step in, I guess.
7: You know, a lot of this is being done through conversations all the way up to Sam Altman himself and Commerce Secretary Howard Lutnick himself. And they're just kind of on the fly, figuring it out as they go. Is this safe? Is this not safe? One of the things that we saw after the Anthropic negotiations with the government was new requirements around jailbreaking, which was the concern with Anthropic's model that was originally raised by Amazon. There are deadlines in the executive order, including one at the beginning of August, to know, for example, the threshold of model that will be subject to these regulations and these testings in the first place. That's going to be one of the few public pieces of information that will be out there. But beyond that, a lot of it will continue to be classified.
5: That was Axios tech policy reporter Maria Curie. This conversation was part of our Tech Week in Review segment. You can find it on our website, marketplace.org/techbites. Courtney Bergseeker produced this episode. Jesus Alvarado also produces our show. Gary O'Keefe and Brian Allison are our engineers. Daisy Palacios is the supervising producer. Nancy Fargali is the executive producer. I'm Megan McCarty-Carino, and that's Marketplace Tech. This is APM.
1: 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Wow. A recent settlement will give John Deere owners the right to repair their own equipment. Previously, the company has withheld the software needed for that and forced customers to use authorized dealers. This has been a huge fight for years and reflects an ongoing battle in the U.S. economy. We're going to get a breakdown of that when more Marketplace Morning Report joins us. Stay tuned.
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11: From Marketplace, I'm Sabri Benishore, in for Kimberly Adams. If you're a farmer and your John Deere tractor breaks down, you can fix it. Seems normal, but that's actually a radical development. For a long time, farmers could not fix their tractors, even if they wanted to. because they'd have to go to special authorized dealers. It's been the basis of a bitter fight between farmers and Deere & Co., which makes John Deere tractors, and the government. This week, the FTC and attorneys general for several states reached a settlement with Deere & Co. It now lets farmers and independent shops fix their own equipment. But this is a mere battle in a much bigger war over intellectual property and the so-called right to repair, and it goes way beyond tractors. Marketplace's Caitlin Tan has more.
12: Tractors aren't the only thing that manufacturers have made it hard to repair without proprietary parts and know-how. Nathan Proctor with consumers' rights group PIRG can think of another.
13: The McDonald's ice cream machine, which is so famously broken, there's a website dedicated called McBroken.
12: He says those ice cream machines are so often out of order because the manufacturer isn't eager to share the specific software codes needed to fix them. That was also the case for John Deere up until the recent settlement.
13: Farmers may now get what they need to fix this equipment without having to go to the dealer if they don't want to.
12: It's part of a movement called Right to Repair, which Gay Gordon Byrne lobbies for as the head of the Digital Right to Repair Coalition. She says fixing your own stuff was simpler before the internet.
14: Manufacturers used to routinely package a whole repair manual in with the product.
12: But eventually, many manufacturers stopped providing it at all. Instead, they required consumers to go to them or shops they chose to get the item fixed. Gordon Byrne argues this creates a monopoly of sorts. But Cleveland State Law professor Chris Seggers says that's kind of the point.
15: The creator of a machine or something is supposed to have a little bit of control over their product. That's the boon that we give to firms for innovating.
12: The John Deere settlement is part of an ongoing battle to determine how much control lies with the manufacturer and how much with the consumer. I'm Caitlin Tan for Marketplace.
11: All right, let's do the numbers. Dow futures are up 119 points. That's 0.2%. S&P futures up barely less than 0.1%. NASDAQ futures down 0.3%. The yield on the 10-year treasury is 4.55%. And speaking of treasury yields, one reason we are always yammering on about them is this: the 10-year bond yield influences other stuff like mortgages. And lo and behold, the average 30-year mortgage rate smidged up to 6.49%. It was 6.43% last week. This is all according to Freddie Mac. A year ago, the average mortgage rate for 30 years was 6.72%.
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11: You'll hear people in the automotive industry sometimes refer to cars as computers on wheels. That is because they kind of are. The average car has between 1,000 and 3,000 computer chips. Over the last few weeks, General Motors and Ford have signed special agreements with the maker of many of these chips, Micron. The car companies are trying to secure their supplies in a world that seems bent on threatening those supplies. Patrick Anderson is here to talk about it. He's CEO of Anderson Economic Group. Good morning.
16: Good morning to you.
11: We've seen these car makers sign deals with chip makers. What are these deals doing?
16: What you're seeing with the Ford Micron deal, and you're seeing it in similar deals, for example, with General Motors, is the recognition of how these electronic components are just as important to them as, say, steel and rubber are in terms of putting a vehicle together. It totally makes sense for these automakers to make direct arrangements to secure supply for these essential components.
11: I guess, what does that mean to secure supply? Does that mean that the car makers, like, they are high priority on a list of customers or guaranteed amounts delivered at any given time? Or, like, what is it?
16: Well, of course, every one of these contracts is different. But what we would anticipate is the same kind of terms are that are in other supplier contracts, such as certain amounts that have to be prepared, certain prices, timing of delivery, quality assurance. All those things are what we would expect to have in these contracts.
11: Chips, again and again, seem to have been the Achilles heel for the auto industry. There were pandemic shortages. There were price pressures when Russia invaded Ukraine. Do agreements like this, how far do they get the auto industry in being more secure, given these threats can come out of nowhere?
16: It can't prevent threats that come from nowhere. And of course, as we're sitting here, we again have disruption in the Straits of Hormuz. But contracts like this are really important in terms of identifying and contractually obligating two parties to buy a certain amount of quantity, to reserve certain quantities for major customers, to assure quality. And it does reduce the risks to the manufacturers. And because of that, it also increases the comfort that customers might have if they wanted to, say, go order a Ford for delivery months from now. They're just a little bit more likely to have a Ford actually show up when Ford Motor Company has made contracts with the major suppliers.
11: Any idea of what Micron or the chip maker in this scenario gets out of a deal like this?
16: If you're a chip maker, you might be selling to laptop makers or makers of console games. And some of those may be, you know, very volatile demand. I mean, for example, video games are quite volatile. And what's the hot console is something that I can't predict 2 years from now. But I'm pretty confident predicting that we'll be making F-150s, Honda Civics, and Toyota Camrys 2 and 3 and 5 years from now, because they're such longstanding products and are so important to so many people.
11: Patrick Anderson is CEO of Anderson Economic Group. Thank you so much.
16: Good to talk with you.
11: In New York, I'm Sabri Benishore with the Marketplace Morning Report. 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
19: Good morning. The fighting between the U.S. and Iran appears to be on hold for now after 2 nights of extensive attacks across the Gulf region. Is diplomacy still on the table? It's Morning Edition from NPR News. President Trump keeps warning of the threat of communism in America. I'm Steve Inskeep.
20: And I'm Martinez. His rhetoric has intensified after Democratic Socialists secured primary wins. Do voters agree with the president's scare tactics? Also, should politicians be more transparent about their health issues? And the Rolling Stones release a new album. It's Friday, July 10th, and speaking of Mick and the Boys, on this day in 1965, the Stones scored their first number one hit song in the United States with I Can't Get No Satisfaction. You can get news. That's next.
2: Live from NPR News in Washington, I'm Windsor Johnston. The head of Iran's Islamic Revolutionary Guard praised the country's late supreme leader as a martyr today and called for revenge. The commander is rarely seen in public, but as NPR's Hadil Al-Shawti reports, he made an exception to attend his funeral.
21: Brigadier General Ahmad Vahidi said the death of Ayatollah Ali Khamenei was the beginning of a, quote, new chapter of honor and perseverance in Iran. In a statement, he called Khamenei, who was killed at the start of the U.S.-Israeli war against Iran, a martyr. While Vahidi occasionally issues public statements, his attendance at Khamenei's funeral was the first public appearance since the start of the war. Vahidi publicly performed funeral prayers with three of Khamenei's sons. Khamenei's fourth son and current Iranian leader was not seen during the week-long funeral procession. Hadil Al-Shalchi, NPR News, Istanbul.
2: The U.S. Education Department is trying to reassure disability advocates about plans to move the agency's special education offices elsewhere in the federal government. NPR's Janaki Mehta reports on what officials said during a private phone call.
3: For months, the disability community has been on edge about the special education office moving to the Department of Health and Human Services. According to a recording of the call obtained by NPR, Kelly Rogers, who oversees that office, said the staff with expertise in special education will move to HHS, but that she would continue to oversee them from her perch at the Education Department. She promised that federal funds and oversight of special education laws would not be disrupted by the changes. Several advocates told NPR they left the call more concerned about how this move would improve the lives of students and educators. They worried the changes will make it more confusing for students, state leaders, and families to know where to turn if the rights of students with disabilities are not being met in schools. Janaki Mehta, NPR News.
2: A federal panel has advanced President Trump's proposed 250-foot arch to the next stage of review. NPR's Rachel Treisman reports that it's also gearing up for a debate over its height.
4: The National Capital Planning Commission approved the arch's preliminary site and building plans after hearing more than 2 hours of public pushback on Thursday. It wants the Department of the Interior to come back in September with more details about things like pedestrian access and lighting plans. The commission chair, a Trump appointee, says that's when it will consider whether DC's height limits apply to the arch. The administration is arguing that federal projects should be exempt, which contradicts decades of precedent. The commission's lawyer says changing that could reshape the city. Rachel Treisman, NPR News.
2: Gas prices in the U.S. have risen nearly 4 more cents overnight, bringing the national average to about $3.88 a gallon. This is NPR News.
22: On a Friday, you're with 89.9 KCRW. I'm Danielle Chiriguaya. Last night's town hall meeting over the Lineage Logistics warehouse fire devolved into anger and chaos as residents blamed local officials for a lack of answers and a lack of action. Residents cut off remarks from officials, including those from the city and the company, saying that they failed to respond to the emergency, a crisis they say sent plumes of toxic smoke into the region, poisoning their neighborhood. L.A. Mayor Karen Bass, for her part, took accountability for the lack of clarity around the public health dangers during the fire.
23: Let me straight up apologize for any confusion, miscommunication, and information that was put out, especially at the beginning when the fires were still going on.
22: An executive with Lineage also apologized and said crews are working around the clock to remove the 85 million pounds of rotting food from inside the warehouse within 45 days. Just over 1 million pounds have been removed so far. And he also says the company is working to launch a community support line so locals can share their needs with Lineage. The company is also vowing to hand out $2.5 million in disaster relief on top of housing assistance, air purifiers, grocery vouchers, and help with utility bills. The LA Unified School District has 45 days to amend its budget, or it'll lose significant authority over future spending decisions as it faces severe signs of insolvency. LA County officials predict that LAUSD will be more than $230 million in the red by next year, and that's largely due to the district's new contract with the teachers union, which the county says that LA Unified can't afford. They've assigned an expert to help LAUSD eliminate its projected deficit. The district has said in a statement that it'll operate as normal and is committed to working on a plan. West Hollywood law enforcement will soon deploy drones to help first responders in the area. Under a new pilot program, drones will only be sent out when police presence is requested by a caller, and the drones will then gather investigative details ahead of law enforcement officers, like a suspect's movement or if they change their clothes. Stephen Post is a resident and member of West Hollywood's Public Safety Commission, and he says he's concerned about how data collected by the tech could be used.
24: In this moment of heightened ICE and DHS enforcement, we should not be a city leading the push for creating the digital infrastructure that an authoritarian leader could use to harm our communities.
22: West Hollywood is the first city to contract with LA County to use drones for this purpose. The LAPD launched a similar program last year, and this project, this pilot, is expected to start at the end of this month. And the LA Dodgers are scheduled to visit the White House on July 23rd to celebrate their second World Series champion second straight World Series championship last season. And questions have swirled around whether the players might decline the traditional visit. Several immigrant rights groups in LA and some Dodgers fans have called on the team to skip the tradition, pointing to the Trump administration's immigration raids in the city. This is KCRW News. 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
0: It's Morning Edition from NPR News. I'm Martinez in Culver City, California.
19: And I'm Steve Inskeep in Washington, D.C. Happy Friday to you. Fighting between the United States and Iran appears to be on hold again. That's after 2 days of an intense exchange of missiles and drone strikes that is testing a ceasefire between the two.
0: In a few minutes, we'll ask retired CENTCOM Commander Joseph Otell how much damage Iran has inflicted on U.S. military bases in the Gulf so far. Iran says it hit those bases this week as retaliation against U.S. attacks inside Iran, some of which coincided with a massive funeral for Iran's supreme leader.
19: NPR's Carrie Kahn has been following all of this from Tel Aviv. Hi there, Carrie.
5: Hi.
19: A mentioned the funeral of Iran's supreme leader, which I know has been going on for several days, but what was the scene there at the end?
5: Last night was the end of this week-long funeral for Ayatollah Ali Khamenei and four of his family members. They were all killed in the first day of the U.S.-Israeli war on Iran. And here are some of the final prayers before his burial in his hometown of Mashhad. State media showed these huge crowds, and you can hear these large groups of women. They're all dressed in black, and they're just weeping at the sight. These images have tried to portray just this unified country resilient against the U.S. attacks. And Steve, there were also these images of banners and signs held in the crowds over the past days reading hashtag kill Trump. And while at the NATO summit in Turkey this week, Trump addressed those threats, but he also brushed them off.
19: Okay, I want to ask about something else the president said. He was asked about this ceasefire, which keeps being disrupted by exchanges of fire. In Turkey, he said he thought the ceasefire was done, that it was over. So is it?
5: As of now, we don't know when talks will resume. They were put on hold during the week-long funeral of the Ayatollah. And after saying he thought the ceasefire was over, though, Trump also left the door open to negotiation.
19: Okay.
5: Qatar's foreign minister, who's a lead mediator in the talks, yesterday was making a round of calls, speaking to the regional partners, attempting to just re-engage all sides in the conflict.
19: I think analysts have assumed the United States just would not want to go back to full-scale war and that the Iranians probably wouldn't either. But what do you hear in the region as the firing continues from time to time?
5: I'd say the situation is very tense right now throughout the region. You know, in this latest round of attacks by Iran, not only were missiles and drones fired at multiple Gulf states, Jordan said it intercepted incoming fire from Iran, too, and that's not a usual target for Iran. Iran issued new threats to the UAE just yesterday, and shipping traffic in the vital Strait of Hormuz has also dropped dramatically in the last couple days. Here in Israel, there's a concern about whether they'll get back into the war. Yesterday, Israeli Army Chief of Staff Eyal Zamir said Israel is at the ready. He says, even at this very moment, our enemies continue to plot evil. The campaign is not over. And he told this graduating class of Air Force pilots to be ready and to be ready soon. Prime Minister Benjamin Netanyahu has made similar comments. He and President Trump spoke late last night about U.S. moves in the Gulf, and that was according to the prime minister's office.
19: And what's happening in Lebanon?
5: A U.S. official told reporters yesterday that talks on implementing that peace deal between Lebanon and Israel are set to take place soon in Rome. And Lebanon's information minister also was asked yesterday if he was concerned about a return to war in light of the U.S.-Iranian attacks, and he said no.
19: And Pierce Carrie Kahn, thanks so much.
5: You're welcome.
0: Joseph Otell is a retired four-star general who served as commander of U.S. Central Command. He oversaw military operations across the Middle East, General. How do we know how much damage Iran has inflicted on U.S. bases in the Middle East? How much?
7: Yeah, good morning. So we're primarily relying on open source information right now. I think it's understandable that the U.S. government or the Department of Defense wouldn't openly talk about the amount of damage that has taken place. But I think, you know, based on what we've seen over the last 4 or 5 months, we can conclude that there has been some substantial damage to U.S. regional basing network. And what I mean by substantial is it's widespread and it's operationally relevant. Just in the last 72 hours, the Iranians have gone after our basing in at least 5 different countries across the region. So it shows the vulnerability of fixed installations to sustained attack. And of course, the U.S. has relied on this forward basing as kind of a key principle in our presence and strategy in the Middle East. And of course, that has now turned into the primary retaliatory targets that Iran is going after. And we've seen destruction of hangars, fuel depots, radars, satellite communications, air defense equipment, troop locations. And of course, it's caused the U.S. to have to think differently about how it bases and operates in the region.
0: So on thinking differently, would it be feasible for the U.S. to relocate military assets to maybe Israel or Egypt? That's something that retired CENTCOM commander General Frank McKenzie has suggested. I'm curious what you might think of that.
7: Yeah, no, I think that's right. I think there's a variety of options here, and I think we have to acknowledge that there's probably an active reassessment for the future. So there's a few things we can do. We can rebuild and harden core hubs there, and some of them are already hardened, but they could be rebuilt. We could reduce exposure in some of the countries where we are seeing more and more strikes, Kuwait and Saudi Arabia in particular. Qatar is particularly vulnerable. We can shift some of these functions westward, and we could certainly expand selective use of facilities into Israel and then use their very capable protective architecture to help protect that. And we could adopt kind of a distributed network. So I think as we look forward, I think we're likely to see a combination of all of those things taking place.
0: General, last month when we spoke with you last, you said the U.S. defenses in the Gulf have been effective against drone and missiles threats. Is that still the case?
7: I think that is. I think most of what we're seeing right now with kind of these retaliatory strikes that Iran is launching is most of them are defeated. They're not having any substantial effect. That said, I think what this does do is it does put a high premium on the force protection measures that that the U.S. and our Gulf and Middle East partners have in place here. And there's a real focus on that particular domain.
0: How much more can U.S. allies in the Gulf take? I mean, what would be their pain tolerance at this point?
7: Well, they're demonstrating some level of resilience. I think certainly there's a lot of stress that comes along with this targeting. They are increasingly being drawn more and more into this, and certainly again, you know, if there are effective strikes against critical civilian or energy infrastructure, I think that's an escalation that I think would propel this into another level of political discussion and concern as we move forward. So I think it's the nature of what is actually being struck, and then I think secondly, it's the sustainment of how long can this go on without having more dramatic effects on economies and business and other things that these countries rely on.
0: Do you believe that Iran is willing to risk prolonged war with the United States to maintain control over the Strait of Hormuz? Are they willing to just go as far as it's going to take?
7: I absolutely do. I think that's a big takeaway out of just these last 72, 96 hours, that Iran is principally focused on permanent sovereign control of the Straits of Hormuz, and they are willing to accept the risk of large-scale conflict before they're willing to relinquish it.
0: And one more thing really quick. Did Iran use the temporary ceasefire to rebuild its military capacity? Is that something that's in the realm of possibility?
7: It absolutely is in the realm of possibility, and they've got some capabilities they can rely on. I would expect that they would try to reconstitute some of those capabilities.
0: That is retired General Joseph Otell. Thank you very much for your thoughts on this.
7: Yes, good to be with you.
19: Prosecutors in Utah revealed their evidence against Tyler Robinson, the man accused of killing the conservative activist Charlie Kirk. They're trying to establish probable cause that Robinson should be tried for his killing. Sean Higgins with member station KUER was at the preliminary hearing.
8: In the hours after Kirk was shot while speaking publicly at Utah Valley University on September 10th, the man suspected of killing him exchanged text messages with his roommate and romantic partner. The lengthy exchange between Robinson and Lance Twiggs was read aloud in the courtroom by State Bureau of Investigation agent Brian Davis.
9: And then Lance replies, "You weren't the one who did it, right?" And Tyler says, I am, I'm sorry.
8: Robinson's defense has consistently argued against this evidence being admitted in court. In addition to the texts, an edited interview prosecutors conducted with Twiggs in April was also played. District Judge Tony Graff redacted portions of the texts and video in response to defense objections. In the footage, Twiggs detailed Robinson's demeanor the morning after the shooting.
10: I just asked him in person if what he said was true the night before, and he said it was. I started crying a little bit and said he wishes he hadn't done it.
8: Prosecutors allege Robinson targeted Kirk for his political beliefs. Twiggs' recorded interview said he had never

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1: Can't be negotiated out. The hearing is scheduled to end today. Judge Graff granted a defense request to file a briefing before he decides whether Robinson will stand trial. Prosecutors can file a brief too. Another hearing has been scheduled for September 1st, pushing Graff's decision off until then. Kirk family attorney Jeffrey Nieman said they want swift justice.
2: I think we obviously know the court needs to make sure they're balancing all interests here, but I think as soon as the matter could be bound over and this matter could be set for trial, that's what the Kirk family would like.
1: Robinson has yet to enter a plea to the charges against him. For NPR News, I'm Sean Higgins in Salt Lake City.

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1: It's 6:19 and you're listening to 89.9 KCRW. I'm Danielle Chiriguaya. The California Department of Motor Vehicles is offering little explanation for why thousands of drivers across the state are being required to retake their written driving tests. KQED's Katie DiBenedetti reports.
2: About 11,000 Californians have been told that they need to redo their written driving exam or have their licenses canceled. The DMV says it's identified anomalies in some knowledge test results taken between last July and this April. But the department hasn't responded to questions about whether individuals were suspected of cheating or if there were issues with testing machines or grading. People who receive a letter requiring a retest will have to pass again within 30 days to keep driving.
1: That was Katie Benedetti from KQED. And this is KCRW News.
3: 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After her fiancé sleeps with his celebrity crush, Gail Daughtry journeys to Hollywood to try and sleep with her celebrity pass, John Hamm, now playing in theaters.
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1: 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It's just about 6:22 on a Friday morning. 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
5: It's Morning Edition from NPR News. I'm E. Martinez.
6: And I'm Steve Inskeep. A federal planning commission has advanced President Trump's proposed arch in Washington, D.C., or just outside Washington, D.C., but the commission wants more details before it gives the final green light. NPR's Rachel Treisman reports on some of the remaining hurdles.
7: The National Capital Planning Commission's Thursday meeting started with protesters outside and continued with over 2 hours of public pushback in the room.
8: This proposal is an affront to the men and women buried at Arlington National Cemetery.
9: So only Congress can decide if such a work belongs here.
10: Its design is fussy, imitative, and intrudes on the harmony of the surrounding area.
7: Meg Cowan, Ed Sterley, and Peggy Barlett were among the roughly 40 people who spoke out against the arch.

0: That's on top of thousands who submitted written comments, overwhelmingly in opposition. Many of the speakers criticized the arch's proposed placement in a traffic circle directly between the Lincoln Memorial and Arlington National Cemetery. Veterans, some of whom are suing over the arch, and Gold Star mothers like Cynthia Morrison said a huge structure would be out of place.
1: For me, that view is not merely visual, it is remembrance.
0: There are also safety concerns for pedestrians, cyclists, cars, and planes. The 250-foot arch would sit directly in the path of flights coming in and out of Reagan National Airport. Cowan again.
2: The fact that this so-called monument would require red obstruction lights only underscores how inappropriate it is.
0: The commission, which is chaired by a Trump appointee, ultimately voted 8-1 to approve the site and building plans. Three members voted present. Commissioners asked the Department of the Interior to come back with more details, including traffic and environmental studies. Jessica Bowron represents the department.
3: I can certainly commit that we will continue to work to be responsive to the comments of the commission.
0: The panel tabled a discussion of DC's building height limits until its next meeting. That's scheduled for early September. Rachel Treisman, NPR News.
4: The Rolling Stones put out their first album 62 years ago. LBJ was president. The Super Bowl didn't exist. Dinosaurs roamed the earth. Well, Mick and Keith are resilient. Today, the Stones released a new one, Foreign Tongues.

0: Yep, that sounds like Mick and the Boys and Powers of NPR Music. Listen to the new album and consider what it means to keep rocking into your 80s. And first of all, what's your impression of Foreign Tongues?
1: Well, you know, it's just very fun. It'll get you dancing in your kitchen, which is what you want from a Stones record, right? It's also a bit of an education for anyone who isn't super familiar with the Stones catalog. Mick Jagger has said that they set out to make an album with a lot of varied sounds, and Foreign Tongues is varied, but within the Stones universe, if you know what I mean. It's all things they've touched on before. There's rock and roll barn burners like Mr. Charm, which we just heard. There's straight up blues. There's blue-eyed soul and country rock. A song like Jealous Lover points us back to one of their most beloved hits, Emotional Rescue. It's got that disco falsetto going on.

0: I'd like to hear you try to do that in your 80s or
1: no,
0: me.
1: Yeah, I'm going to have to like channel my inner Barry Gibb, I think, to get there with my voice. No, so it's worth mentioning that they actually cover an Amy Winehouse tune. I mean, that's a little unexpected. That's not on anyone's bingo card, I don't think.
0: Yeah, no, it's a great choice. The guitarist, Ronnie Wood, who's been with the Stones, of course, since the 70s, he was friendly with Amy Winehouse, and the way they cover it is really interesting. Jagger takes a huge harmonica solo in it to replace the horns in the original, and it's a really moody and kind of moving version of the song.

0: Now, critics have not always been too kind to the Rolling Stones about their later output. Some of them say that maybe they haven't had a classic album since Tattoo You. That was 1981, and I wasn't even double-digit aged yet. is that fair to say about the Rolling Stones and their latest output?
1: You know, critics were not nice to the Stones in middle age, and frankly, those albums from the 80s were not always consistent. But if you look, you'll find that every album since Tattoo You has also been called their best album since Tattoo You. So they've always, you know, retained their fan base, and people have always loved that Stone sound. I will say, for most of the past, I don't know, 30 years, the Stones have been about touring and just being icons. Then the death of their original drummer, Charlie Watts, in 2021 really lit this fire under Mick Jagger. And alongside his grief, he found renewed creativity. I mean, Keith Richards, who was kind of ready to retire, was inspired to come back to the partnership and get back in the studio. So now we have all this new material. In 2023, we got the record Hackney Diamonds, and now we have Foreign Tongues, and they're both really good.
0: The new Rolling Stones album is called Foreign Tongues. That is Ann Powers of NPR Music. Ann, thanks a lot.
1: Thank you.

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3: Live from NPR News in Washington, I'm Dave Mattingly. President Trump has until tonight to veto a housing affordability bill passed by Congress before it becomes law. On Truth Social this morning, the president says he's not planning to sign it. He makes no mention of a possible veto. This as the National Association of Realtors reports the median price of existing homes sold in the U.S. last month hit an all-time high. Price topped $440,000. A new study finds the number of people in the U.S. who've died at the hands of law enforcement has risen significantly over the last couple of decades. NPR's Ritu Chatterjee has more.
4: The researchers used mortality files from the CDC's National Center for Health Statistics. They found that there had been nearly 12,000 deaths caused by law enforcement officers between 2003 and 2024. That included 270 children. Annual deaths of adults at the hands of law enforcement more than doubled in that time period. For children aged 17 and under, the annual deaths jumped by nearly five times, from 8 to 37. Nearly 90% of all deaths were caused by firearms. However, the researchers note that deaths by law enforcement are underreported and their analysis may be underestimating the real toll. Ritu Chatterjee, NPR News.
3: That study is published in JAMA. This is NPR News from Washington. More extreme heat is expected in the western U.S. in the coming days as crews continue battling dozens of large wildfires in hot, dry conditions. Ben Cathy is Minnesota Public Radio's chief meteorologist.
5: Places like Denver are going to get a big punch up by 5-plus degrees this weekend, with several days back-to-back-to-back near 100. Same thing in Salt Lake City, which will be absolutely roasting in high heat.
3: Red flag warnings are in effect in more than a half dozen states today, from Northern California to the Dakotas. Taiwan, Japan, and Southeast China are bracing for a super typhoon, packing strong winds and torrential rains. Ashish Valentine has more from Taipei.
6: Work and school are canceled in the capital Taipei and all over northern Taiwan as residents stock up on essentials and prepare for the coming storm. Hundreds have been evacuated from the east coast city of Hualien, which is prone to landslides. Buoyed by rising ocean temperatures and an unusually strong El Nino, Typhoon Bavi is one of the largest storms by size to hit Taiwan in decades. After hitting Taiwan, the storm will likely make landfall in southern China over the weekend. Residents of China's southwestern Guangxi province are still reeling from Typhoon Meisak, which caused heavy flooding and claimed 39 lives there last week. For NPR News, I'm Ashish Valentine in Taipei.
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8: A federal program that helps schools pay for internet access is under review by the FCC. The agency says it's worried about screen time for kids. School districts say being connected to the web is critical for education.
9: To backfill that funding would be very, very difficult. You'd have to look at reducing the services that you provide students.
8: That story on All Things Considered from NPR News.
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7: 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Vijay Gupta. He is a violinist who joined the LA Philharmonic at age 19, making him the youngest musician ever to chair in a major orchestra. He's also the recipient of the illustrious MacArthur Genius Grant. He's done work with LA's homeless on Skid Row, and now he's out with a memoir. We For You have his story coming up at 6:45.
10: It's Morning Edition from NPR News. I'm Amy Martinez in Culver City, California.
11: And I'm Steve Inskeep in Washington, D.C. Republican Senator Mitch McConnell has been hospitalized for almost a month. His office has not revealed why, saying only that he is still working with his staff. This is not the first time a member of Congress has been absent with little explanation. NPR's Sam Greenglass reports.
12: Congressman Tom Kaine disappeared from Congress for nearly 4 months this spring. When the New Jersey Republican finally returned, he said he'd been hospitalized for depression.
13: I was still trying to understand what was happening myself. When I said I hoped to return in a matter of weeks, I believed it.
12: The secrecy around these two cases has reignited a debate.
14: Where does the public's right to know begin and the senator's right to privacy end?
12: Adam Gentleson worked for former Senate Majority Leader Harry Reid when he sustained a bad eye injury while exercising. Later, Gentleson was Senator John Fetterman's chief of staff when the Pennsylvania Democrat checked into the hospital for depression. Gentleson says both lawmakers opted for transparency. In Washington, that's often not the first instinct. That was the case when former attending physician to Congress Robert Krasner diagnosed Justice Sandra Day O'Connor with breast cancer.
15: And at first she said, I don't want anybody to know about this. I said, that's impossible. I can't fix that in my little office here in the Capitol.
12: In this 2021 interview with public access station CUNY TV, Krasner said O'Connor took his advice. If you can't fix it, feature it.
15: And for years she would come into my office and say, I got 30 letters this month from people who followed your advice or her advice to be screened for breast cancer.
12: But these decisions can get complicated when health issues may affect long-term ability to do the job. Justices William Brennan and Thurgood Marshall asked Krasner to tell them when it was time to step aside.
15: In many ways, I was the person that they could talk to without any political repercussions.
12: But this is not a system, and Krasner thinks that's a problem. Politicians often stick around into their 80s and beyond. Joe Biden and Donald Trump both face questions about their acuity for office. On the Hill, Gentleson says lawmakers can be reluctant to give up life in Congress.
16: It mimics aspects of a senior living facility. You've got a attending physician right down the hallway and lots of people just, you know, catering to your every need. It is hard to walk away from.
12: This term, 5 members of Congress died in office. In an extreme example, the office of then-Texas Congresswoman Kay Granger did not disclose her move to an actual assisted living facility. All this erodes trust in the institution, says University of Louisville political science professor Adam Enders. He says that's one reason the information void around McConnell and Kaine sparks so many conspiracy theories. There's a truthiness, as Stephen Colbert used to say, to this idea of politicians not being fully open about their health.
17: It's also not the worst thing in the world to have citizens that are kind of monitoring the people who they've turned power over to.
12: Because absent lawmakers can have consequences, especially in a narrowly divided Congress. Kaine and McConnell both missed votes on Iran war powers resolutions that passed barely. For Congressman Jamie Raskin, sharing his 2022 cancer diagnosis was an easy decision. But the Maryland Democrat says that's not the case for everyone.
18: I don't know that you can say that there's one right way of dealing with it. I felt that my constituents had a right to know. You know, I wanted to have that transparency.
12: Raskin says that transparency resulted in tremendous support, too. Sam Greenglass, NPR News, Washington.
10: Presidential speeches delivered abroad often carry as much weight with audiences back home as they do with foreign leaders. President Trump emphasized that dynamic when he used a news conference in Turkey this week to sharpen a message aimed at U.S. voters.
19: I want to get the word out because what's forming is communism in the country. And communism's easy to sell. I would be the greatest communist in history. I'd be right up there with Lenin.
10: He's talking about the former Soviet leader, Vladimir Lenin. The comments were the latest example of how Trump is wielding anti-communism as a defining line of attack against Democrats before the fall midterms. NPR White House correspondent Franco Ordonez has the story.
20: It's not a new tactic. President Trump has been calling political opponents communists for years. During the last election, when struggling to find a memorable attack line against Kamala Harris, Trump eventually landed on Comrade Kamala.
21: I think that we're hitting a nerve. I think this is a different kind of a race. All we have to do is define our opponent as being a communist or a socialist or somebody that's going to destroy our country.
20: Politicians have used the term communist as a way to attack political opponents for decades, going all the way back to the 1950s. It was that same period when Trump, who just turned 80 years old, was growing up.
22: And in his era, the biggest epithet you can call someone was a communist.
20: Tevi Troy, a presidential historian and former White House aide to George W. Bush, said anti-communism was not only a bipartisan issue at the time, it was the dominant view in America.
22: Yeah, this is in his bones. And then you add on top of that, that his mentor was Roy Cohn. And Roy Cohn was that lawyer fixer who helped hunt communists under McCarthy. He worked on the McCarthy staff.
20: Trump has ramped up his rhetoric after the primary wins by Democratic socialist candidates in New York and Colorado. He has since brought it up dozens of times. He has also painted it as a threat to religion.
21: They will close your churches in this country. They go communist, and they're trying to. They will kill your people, and that's what they're about. They want to end religion.
20: Jenny Strommer-Galley, who studies political messaging at Syracuse University, says Trump is conflating democratic socialists with communism in order to juice up support. Polls show a dropping of support on key issues such as immigration that have motivated voters in the past.
23: Part of what Trump is doing is creating a new boogeyman.
20: None of this is happening in a vacuum. Economic concerns, in part caused by the war in Iran, has helped drive support for some candidates who identify as democratic socialists or back a larger government social safety net. And Trump has sought to recast that debate in ideological and emotional terms. Raymond Robertson of the Texas A&M University Bush School of Government and Public Service says while the anti-communist label still carries weight with older voters, it's not so much in the mindset of younger Americans.
24: I think the younger generations don't have that context because, you know, mainly they only really remember the first Trump administration and maybe the Obama administration, and they don't remember the end of the Cold War. I mean, that is ancient history.
20: And Robertson says Trump's criticism of communist influence on Democrats conflicts with his own administration's investments in major U.S. industries, such as acquiring a stake in Intel and a, quote, golden share in U.S. steel. The White House dismisses those claims, calling such comparisons idiotic, and says Trump's agenda is focused on, quote, revitalizing American industry and reshoring manufacturing here at home. Franco Ordonez, NPR News.
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7: And this is 89.9 KCRW. I'm Danielle Chiriguaya. The 45th annual Lotus Festival is taking over Echo Park Lake this weekend. This year, the Free Community Festival will honor the country of Sri Lanka, and throughout the two-day event, it will host a range of traditional dance, music, and theater performances, including specially featured shows that celebrate Sri Lankan culture. Jackie Lopez is from the LA Department of Parks and Recreation, and she describes some of the other entertainment families can enjoy.
25: Dragon boat races, the Lights of Dreams Festival, which is a lantern decorating, and then launch. We have a cultural pavilion and marketplace. We have an amazing food court, a huge selection of, you know, foods from just all over.
7: A number of Asian Pacific Islander organizations will also host hands-on workshops and interactive cultural exhibits. The festival kicks off tomorrow at noon. This is KCRW News.
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7: 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It's just about 6:45, and this is, yes, 89.9 KCRW. I'm Danielle Chiriguayo. The youngest musician to ever take a chair in a major orchestra in the U.S. came to the L.A. Philharmonic Orchestra at the age of 19. But violinist Vijay Gupta found his true voice bringing music to homeless people on the streets of L.A. Skid Row. And now he is out with a new memoir called Restrung. Reporter Stephen Cuevas has the profile.
3: Vijay Gupta's first love was actually singing. His father made him a toy violin out of a Cracker Jack box and a ruler so he could accompany himself.
4: I was a pain in the ass. I was singing all the time. So even though there was horrible stuff happening in my childhood somehow, I was a perennially happy kid.
3: Gupta's father was also his toughest musical coach and a brutal disciplinarian. If he heard his son pause during practice, Vijay risked a beating. But the abuse didn't dim his love for the instrument or his intellect. He would start college at age 13, pursuing a degree in medicine.
4: There were ways in which I was hyper advanced for my age, and then there were ways and elements that stayed stunted.
3: When Gupta won a seat on the LA Philharmonic, he still hadn't learned how to drive a car. So his father joined him on his move from New York to Los Angeles. His mother would manage his finances, explaining to her son that his salary would also help support family in the U.S. and in the Indian state of West Bengal.
4: So I was suddenly supporting my family, and I got tenure, and I don't want to be there.
3: Gupta drove himself hard, and the professional and parental pressure became oppressive.
4: So 5 years later, I'm eating my feelings, and all I'm thinking about during LA Phil concerts is my post-concert In-N-Out order and how many bottles of Russian River Pinot I'm going to drink that night.
3: At a 2012 lecture and performance in Miami at age 25, Gupta appears on stage in a rumpled suit, his shirt tails sticking out beneath his navy blue blazer.
4: That guy had never been kissed. That guy had never been on a date. Absolutely hated himself, probably around 315 pounds. And that guy was using the violin as a way of hiding in plain sight.
3: Meanwhile, 5 years into his stint with LA Phil and deeply unhappy, Gupta began pursuing a second musical path, one just a little over a mile away from Disney Concert Hall, LA's Skid Row. Gupta says he was first drawn to the area because he wanted to bring joy to underprivileged people through his talents as a musician.
4: The real transformation started happening for me in Skid Row was when people said, "Hey, Vijay, it's good that you're coming here to walk your steps too. Keep coming." I was like, "What are you talking about? I'm here to bring you beauty and joy. I'm the healer." And they're like, "Yeah, yeah, keep coming."
3: Walk your steps, meaning the guiding principles of the 12 Steps program used in rehab. People down in Skid Row wanted to show Gupta something they could see, but that he couldn't.
4: I would not have admitted to anyone that I was as much an addict, not only to food and alcohol, but to everybody else's version of who I should be.
3: Gupta tapped a few other LA Phil musicians and founded Street Symphony, a rotating ensemble that performs for free. Then he began cold calling nonprofits looking for places where the group could play, including the Midnight Mission, LA's oldest shelter. Georgia Holly of the Midnight Mission has worked closely with Gupta since that first phone call.
1: You know, he fought a lot with being this young person who was in this adult world and having to behave a certain way and act a certain way, and he was supporting his family. I think just not having an outlet to talk to people about that and to say, I'm hurt, I'm scared. And I think the more that he tried to help others, the more he couldn't ignore what was happening to him.
3: L.A. Skid Row may be home to the biggest homeless population in the country, but Vijay Gupta wants people to know that it's also the largest recovery zone for people teetering on the edge.
5: If someone wants to get clean, or they want a bed, or they want to start over, this is the place where people can begin again.
3: Or, as the title of his memoir suggests, it's a place where a person like him can be re-strong. For KCRW, I'm Stephen Cuevas.
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13: Good morning. This is the California Report. I'm Aditi Bandlamudi in for Madi Bolaños. New research from UC Davis shows California gray wolves are eating cattle more than anything else, and their presence is causing significant stress among livestock. Cap Radio's Chris Feltz reports.
27: Researchers examined wolf scat samples collected from members of the Lassen and Harvey packs in northeastern California. They found 72% of scat contained cattle DNA, either through predation or scavenging.
28: In North America, it is unusual.
27: UC Davis professor Tina Saitone, who led the study, says it's more in line with wolf diets in Europe. One driving factor is the scarcity of wild prey in California compared to other parts of North America that have elk, moose, or bison.
28: Mule deer populations have been in decline since the 1960s for a variety of reasons, right? Vehicle collisions, wildfire, predators, including bears and mountain lions, and now wolves.
27: Saitone says wolf conservation is in part successful because of livestock producers. A second study measured the levels of cortisol, the stress hormone, present in tail hair samples of livestock.
28: Mammals, as they have, you know, higher levels of stress, they actually deposit cortisol in their hair follicles. So as hair grows on a continuous basis, we get a picture of their stress-related experience over time.
27: It marks one of the first times that's been done to study how reintroduced predators reshape livestock physiology. It found herds living among wolves had cortisol levels nearly 60% higher than those in control herds. Saitone says ongoing research is looking at whether elevated stress levels translates into lower conception rates, a concern ranchers have had since the reintroduction of wolves in California over a decade ago, following a century-long absence. For the California Report, I'm Chris Feltz.
13: At colleges across California, many campus police departments have AR-15s, stun grenades, sonic weapons. This military-grade gear is supposed to be cataloged and open to public scrutiny. But according to recent reporting from CalMatters College Journalism Network, the law meant to sunshine that information isn't really being followed. Here to tell us more about the investigation is Phoebe Huss, a fourth-year student at UCLA and fellow at the network who authored the report. Phoebe, thanks for joining us.
12: Thanks for having me.
13: What did your investigation find?
12: I investigated every single public campus at the state's three public higher education systems. That includes the University of California, the California State University, and the California Community College. There are almost 150 of them. And each one of them is supposed to follow a 2021 state law called Assembly Bill 481 that requires that campus police departments produce annual military equipment reports to log all the equipment that they have and also every time it was used in that year. And also a use policy that very specifically dictates the times in which they're allowed to bring out the equipment. I inspected and analyzed as many of the reports as I could find, and I found that not only does not every college publish a military equipment report or policy, even if they own and use equipment, even the ones that do don't include all the information that they're required to, according to the law.
13: Yeah. What kinds of equipment did you find universities kept on campus?
12: The ones that are commonly found at college campuses are things like AR-15s, drones that can be used at in crowd management situations like protests and demonstrations, less lethal launchers, which include things like 40 millimeter launchers, beanbag launchers, pepper ball launchers, and also devices like long range acoustic devices, which amplify sound in a really strong way, even at a level that can cause permanent hearing damage in a short time.
13: Yeah, we should note, though some consider AR-15s a specialized or assault weapon, they are one of the most commonly owned guns in the country. But I'm curious, what explanation did campuses give for not keeping these records when it was purchased, when it was used?
12: There were a lot of different reasons that they gave for not keeping the most thorough records or not holding public hearings, like if campuses were undergoing leadership changes at their police department or some simply didn't know about the law. And then not all colleges even admitted or stated outright that they were not keeping the records, that they were not following the law. Some just said they were unsure whether they were or not and could not produce the documentation that would have proved that they were following the law.
13: Yeah, one thing I found really interesting about your piece is that after you started asking these campus police departments about their records, some of them started to actually collect them. And just this week, we saw a news alert that the Compton College District, which you had talked to for your story, is now holding a public meeting about the weapons they have on campus. What do you hope listeners and readers and student journalists take away from this investigation?
12: One of the big things that I'm hoping comes out of this investigation is for student journalists at campus newspapers across the state to take my reporting a little bit further and take a deeper look into the equipment stockpiles that are on their own campuses and investigate whether they're following the law. I was not able to cover absolutely everything in my investigation. A student journalist should inspect their campus equipment reports and policy carefully, see if it aligns with everything that they've noticed themselves as reporters, and then also how their fellow students feel. That's not something that's easy to portray in a statewide news article, but it's something that student journalists who are on the ground can do really, really well.
13: Phoebe Huss is a fellow with the College Journalism Network, a collaboration between student journalists and our California newsroom partner, CalMatters. Phoebe, thanks so much for joining us.
12: Thank you so much.
13: You can read more of her reporting and find a companion piece that guides students through the process of reporting military weapons on their campuses at calmatters.org.
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13: And that's the California Report for Friday, July 10th. We're a production of KQED News. Our engineers are Danny Bringer, Catherine Monahan, Brian Douglas, Steve Asergadu, Christopher Beal, and Jim Bennett. Our producers are Billy Cruz and Keith Mizuguchi. Our senior editor this week is Aaron Baldessari. Our managing editor is Ted Goldberg. Our editor-in-chief is Ethan Tovin-Lindsay. I'm Aditi Bandlamudi. Thanks so much for listening and have a great day.
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10: Good morning. In 2024, President Trump blurted out, "They're eating the dogs." It was a baseless statement about Haitians, many of whom are actually healthcare workers. What happens as the U.S. revokes their work permit? It's Morning Edition from NPR News. A group of friends went to a coastal Mississippi island July 4th. I'm E. Martinez.
16: And I'm Steve Inskeep. The friends returned safely, except for the one teenager who was black. His family and a civil rights lawyer want to know how he died. Also, who pays for the Patriot Front, the white nationalists who demonstrated in Washington on Independence Day? And in StoryCorps, a former prison inmate talks with a corrections officer. It's Friday, July 10th. John Calvin was born this day in 1509. He's the Christian theologian who later gave his name to a cartoon boy with a tiger. The news is next.
17: Live from NPR News in Washington, I'm Windsor Johnston. President Trump says he will not sign a bipartisan housing bill that cleared Congress last month. The measure is set to become law without a signature when the constitutional 10-day review period expires at midnight. Trump says he's withholding his signature to protest the Senate's failure to pass legislation that would require proof of U.S. citizenship to register to vote and a photo ID to cast ballots in federal elections. The latest escalation between the United States and Iran is adding to the financial pressure on American households. Mark Zandi is the chief economist at Moody's Analytics. He says the additional costs are starting to take a toll on families.
18: The cost for the typical American household is about $1,100. If you look at the typical American household spending patterns, that's roughly the amount we spend on all the fruits and vegetables we buy in a given year, or all the money we spend on public transportation. So it's consequential, it's adding up.
17: With the ceasefire still uncertain, the economic fallout could become a major issue in the midterm elections, now just 4 months away. Airstrikes between the U.S. and Iran this week have exposed the vulnerability of U.S. bases across the Middle East. Former U.S. Central Command Chief Joseph O'Tell tells NPR that Tehran's objective is becoming clearer.
19: I think that's a big takeaway out of just these last 72, 96 hours, that Iran is principally focused on permanent sovereign control of the Straits of Hormuz, and they are willing to accept the risk of large-scale conflict before they're willing to relinquish it.
17: Botel says that makes the Strait of Hormuz a central flashpoint in the conflict. Stocks on Wall Street opened higher this morning as retail gasoline prices continued to climb. NPR's Scott Horsley reports the Dow rose about 67 points in early trading.
21: AAA says the average price of regular gas and diesel fuel rose another 4 cents a gallon overnight. Fuel costs have been climbing this week as a result of fresh tensions in the Strait of Hormuz. Delta Airlines says its jet fuel bill for the most recent quarter was a record $4.4 billion. Delta is better off than some competing airlines since the company has its own refinery. Despite the headwind of high fuel prices, Delta reported better than expected profits for the quarter. The company points to strong demand for air travel, especially in the premium price seats. South Korea's giant computer chip company, SK Hynix, is offering shares on the NASDAQ for the first time today. The memory chip maker expects to raise more than $26 billion. Scott Horsley, NPR News, Washington.
17: On Wall Street, the Dow was up 56 points, the NASDAQ up 13. 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
7: It is 7:04, and you are listening to 89.9 KCRW. I'm Danielle Chiriguayam. Last night's town hall meeting over the Lineage Logistics warehouse fire in Boyle Heights devolved into frustration, anger, and chaos. Residents cut off remarks from officials, including those from the city and the company, and have said that they have failed to respond to the emergency, a crisis that they say sent plumes of toxic smoke into the region, poisoning their neighborhood. L.A. Mayor Karen Bass, for her part, took accountability for the lack of clarity around the public health dangers during the blaze.
0: Let me straight up apologize for any confusion, miscommunication, and information that was put out, especially at the beginning when the fires were still going on.
7: An executive with Lineage who was there also apologized and says crews are working to remove 85 million pounds of rotting food from the warehouse within 45 days. Just over a million pounds so far have been removed. And he also says the company is working to launch a community support line so locals can share their needs directly with Lineage. And it's also vowed to hand out $2.5 million in disaster relief on top of housing assistance, air purifiers, grocery vouchers, and help with utility bills. The LA Unified School District has 45 days to amend its budget or lose significant authority over future spending decisions as it faces severe signs of insolvency. The LA County officials are predicting that districts will be more than $230 million in the red by next year. That's largely because of the district's new contract with the teachers union, which the county says LAUSD can't afford. They've assigned an expert to help LA Unified eliminate its projected deficit. And the district said in a statement that it will operate as normal and it is committed to working on a plan. Don't expect much relief from the hot weather this weekend as a heat wave continues to bake much of Southern California. A heat advisory is in place today for most inland and coastal areas through Tuesday morning, with temperatures expected to linger in the 90s or even triple digits for much of LA County today and through the weekend. The warmest valleys and desert areas could see the mercury climb as high as 112 degrees. And the LA Dodgers are scheduled to visit the White House on July 23rd to celebrate their second straight World Series championship win last season. Questions had swirled over whether the boys in blue might decline the traditional visit this year after not making the trip while in Washington, D.C. earlier this spring. Several immigrants' rights groups in L.A. and some Dodger fans have called on the team to skip the tradition, pointing to the Trump administration's immigration raids in the city over the last year. On a Friday, you're listening to KCRW News. 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
10: It's Morning Edition from NPR News. I'm A. Martinez in Culver City, California.
16: And I'm Steve Inskeep in Washington, D.C. Any day now, many Haitians and Syrians lose their ability to work in the United States.
10: That's because the Trump administration won a Supreme Court ruling that should allow it to revoke temporary protected status for more than 300,000 people. The status lets people live legally in the United States if their countries are extremely dangerous. Some of the 300,000 affected Haitians live in Springfield, Ohio, which the administration made part of its 2024 campaign. Vice President Vance attacked the Springfield immigrants in his home state, while President Trump made a false statement about eating dogs.
16: WYSO reporter Catherine Mobley has been reporting in Springfield, Ohio. Good morning.
1: Good morning, Steve.
2: Okay, I guess Haitians and Syrians have known that this day could be coming. As soon as today, they could be losing the ability to work, and that's a prelude to being actually deported. How are people taking this news?
1: Well, in Springfield, there are about 15,000 Haitians, roughly 15,000 Haitians, and many of them are on TPS. Emotions are varied. Some people are sad, some are angry, others are very confused. However, overall, many are optimistic, and they believe something positive is going to happen to help them. They told me they expect some kind of relief to either come from the U.S. government or from God. Mm. Now, today is a big challenge because, as you were just saying, work permits are now expiring. These work permits are connected to a person's TPS. Their driver's license is then connected to their work permit. Hmm. Thus, once a person loses their TPS, they lose their ability to legally work and drive in their community. And this definitely makes it very difficult for individuals to support their families, to earn an income, and, you know, to pay their bills. I spoke with Rose Thamar Joseph. She had TPS. She's also an asylum seeker. And now she's very anxious about driving openly on the roads in the city.
4: My driver's license is valid to 2029, but I still have to be cautious being on the street. If I don't have any needs, I will be cautious.
2: I'm interested in hearing you say that people still have confidence and hope, hope in God, perhaps. And I do know that the Supreme Court ruling, I mean, it's been made, it's final, it's done. There are some details for lower courts to work out, but is there any way that, people could get out of this?
1: Well, according to the Department of Homeland Security, no. I reached out to the department for a comment, and in an email, DHS directed me to a statement recently made by the department's general counsel, James Percival, during an interview on Fox News.
20: President Trump has been trying to end these programs since 2017. So these people have been on notice for 9 years that this day is coming. So what we would say now is it's closing time, which means you don't have to go home, but you can't stay here. The good news is it's not too late to get a $2,600 check and a free flight home.
2: Are people preparing to leave?
1: Actually, Steve, there's no mass exodus. People right now are sequestering in their homes, and neighbors or non-Haitian immigrants, they're coming in to help. They're delivering food. They're delivering groceries. In Springfield, there's a place called the Haitian Support Center, and they've been fielding calls from people who have questions about their immigration papers, what they can do. Meanwhile, many nonprofits are encouraging these individuals who used to have TPS to apply for asylum, but that's a very slow process, and it's not any protection from being deported.
2: Catherine Mobley of WYSO, who's been reporting in Springfield, Ohio. Thanks so much.
1: Thank you, Steve.
10: If people with temporary protected status lose their ability to work in the U.S., it would put more strain on the healthcare sector, which is already facing staffing shortages. Many TPS holders are working in the U.S. caregiving industry, making up 15% of all non-citizen healthcare workers. That's according to a 2025 study. Now, for more, we're joined by Katie Sloan. She's the CEO of Leading Age, an association of nonprofits and providers serving older adults. Leading Age has more than 5,000 members across the U.S. Katie, Mike Lawler is a New York Republican congressman, and he says immediately shutting off TPS would create a crisis in hospitals, nursing homes, and within disabilities community. Does that statement hold water to you?
22: Absolutely, it does. I mean, we are a sector that has long been dependent on foreign-born workers to provide the care and support that older adults need. So in a nursing home, in home health, in hospice, in home care, it can be as much as 25 or 30% of our workforce are individuals who have come from other countries to the U.S. to provide this kind of care and support.
10: What would a crisis look like? What could it look like?
22: A crisis could look like nursing homes deciding, and we have members that have already done so, deciding to shutter some of their beds, close a wing, a home health agency that stops taking admissions, home care agencies that don't have available staff, creating truly a crisis in access to care and the kind of care and support that older adults need. And this comes at a time when the population of older adults is growing in our country and the needs are increasing.
10: Yeah. Ohio GOP Governor Mike DeWine says it's Haitians who many times are taking care of your mom or your dad who has Alzheimer's, taking care of family members who might be in a nursing home. So it sounds like this could be something that is not just devastating, but deadly too.
22: Well, and I think that the impact then falls on family members. If you can't put your loved one in a nursing home when they need nursing home care, somebody else has to provide that care. And so the burden, the responsibility falling on family members comes at great expense to families, you know, financially, practically, emotionally, at a time when many families are already strained. But the other ripple effect that I think is important to note is that there is an impact on hospitals. If an individual's in a hospital and ready to be discharged, and there's no place to discharge them to, they can't go to a nursing home or to home health for necessary rehab services, then they end up staying in the hospital, which is at great expense to our healthcare system.
10: And I imagine among the TPS workforce that there are some highly skilled healthcare professionals. I mean, what might this mean for their careers?
22: Well, the TPS workers are their nurses, their physical therapists or occupational therapists, their nursing assistants. I mean, these are important paid professional jobs, and they've had great careers. Many have been in this country for years providing this kind of service. And the other thing I would just note is that when somebody is in a nursing home, that's their home. They've lived there for a period of time. They've developed trusting and loving relationships with their caregivers. Often they call them family members. So unlike a hospital where somebody is there for 1 or 2 days, when one is in a nursing home, you develop these relationships. And when one of those caregivers suddenly has to leave the country because of a government-mandated decision, you're breaking not only a really trusted relationship, but you're breaking the continuity of care.
10: If there does wind up being a shortage of nurses, a shortage of licensed caregivers, what will providers have to do to make up for the workers they've lost?
22: Well, they're already being incredibly creative. They're going to community colleges. They're going to high schools. They're hosting job fairs. They're becoming certified training centers. There's no one solution to this. It's really a combination of things that that providers are having to employ in order to try to fill those empty positions.
10: And quickly, for people that do leave this job, this line of work, how easy is it to get them back?
22: Well, these are people who love this work. People coming from other countries, coming from countries that revere their elders, view these jobs as a privilege and an honor. And so the opportunity to bring them back in, should that be available to them, I think is right there for them.
10: Katie Sloan is the CEO of Leading Age, which represents more than 5,300 aging service providers nationwide. Katie, thanks.
22: Thank you.
2: Some other news now. A former U.S. Olympian pleaded not guilty to a felony charge of vandalizing the Lincoln Memorial reflecting pool. You know, the one that's supposed to be American flag blue? NPR's Jacqueline Diaz was inside and outside the courtroom.
3: Outside D.C. Superior Court, supporters for David Hearn let their voices be heard. But inside the courtroom, Hearn stayed mostly quiet. His attorney, Mary Dorman, entered his not guilty plea. After Thursday's hearing, Hearn's other attorney, Norm Eisen, was highly critical of the Justice Department's case.
5: Every American should be alarmed about this prosecution. This indictment reflects the administration's effort to scapegoat Davey and to shift blame for their own failures.
3: Hearn is facing one felony charge of destruction of property causing more than $1,000 in damage to the pool. Prosecutors say Hearn damaged the pool on purpose. They also claim they have a lot of evidence against him. Hearn and his attorneys say he just reached into the pool out of curiosity.
5: It is not a crime to touch the reflecting pool, to touch water in the United States of America.
3: Earlier this summer, the Trump administration spent more than $14 million renovating the reflecting pool. Since that renovation, huge chunks of blue paint have peeled off from the pool's surface, and algae has turned the water green. Melanie Davis was one of the protesters gathered outside the court Thursday morning.
6: And any one of us could have been Davey Hearn. I mean, I could have easily walked past that reflecting pool, seen a bit of paint, decided to touch it, and I would have been in this courtroom today.

0: trend.
1: I'm worried for the state of our judicial system. It just feels like it's been corrupted by the current administration.
0: That's echoed by Attorney Eisen, who describes Hearn's case as, quote, the misuse of government power against an ordinary American based on a false and politicized narrative. The next hearing in the case is scheduled for August. Jacqueline Diaz, NPR News.

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1: And you are listening to 89.9 KCRW. I'm Danielle Chiriguayo. The fight to save nearly 200 trees on Pasadena school campuses has drawn the attention of a legendary California environmentalist. She joined an occupation that started yesterday and continues today. Reporter Stephen Cuevas has more.
2: As crews began sawing branches at John Muir High School, three activists lashed themselves to the trunks to stop the cutting. Pasadena Unified claims that dozens of healthy trees must be removed to remediate soil contaminated by the Eaton fire. Activists and city leaders say the removals are not necessary. They'll resume the protests at Muir High School this morning and are calling on the community to join them. 17-year-old Paloma Muniz Ochoa scaled a three-story tall pine tree with several others.
3: We don't really register them as other living beings, but they are. I think they're more alive than we are.
2: Julia Butterfly Hill, who famously staged a two-year occupation of a California redwood 25 years ago, turned up to support the activists, many of whom still attend local high schools.
4: They're being asked to become leaders at a time when they should be being young and playful, but the people who are calling themselves our leaders are leading us in a very destructive and bad direction.
2: The Pasadena Unified School District said it would pause the tree removals while reviews were conducted, but the cutting continues, with over 70 trees, including native oaks, taken down so far. For KCRW, I'm Stephen Cuevas.
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5: 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After her fiancé sleeps with his celebrity crush, Gail Daughtry journeys to Hollywood to try and sleep with her celebrity pass, John Hamm, now playing in theaters.
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6: It's Morning Edition from NPR News. 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
0: And I'm Steve Inskeep. Good morning. Hundreds of men marked Independence Day by putting on identical khakis and blue shirts, along with masks and sunglasses and hats, and walking through Washington, D.C. They were part of a white nationalist group called Patriot Front. So where does the money come from for demonstrations like that? NPR's domestic extremism correspondent Odette Youssef covers groups like this. Odette, good morning.
7: Morning, Steve.
0: What is Patriot Front?
7: So Patriot Front is considered one of the largest white nationalist groups in the country right now. You can think of them as a modern-day iteration of neo-Nazi skinheads. Same ideology, different presentation. So these are militant white supremacists. They organize locally across the country. It's a few hundred members. And although it was established in 2017, Steve, Patriot Front is really just a rebrand of Vanguard America. Vanguard was one of these groups behind the 2017 Unite the Right rally in Charlottesville, Virginia. You'll recall that fatal convening of white nationalists where ultimately one of them drove a car through a crowd of counter-protesters and killed a woman named Heather Heyer. You know, the optics of that were very bad for the white nationalist movement. And so one of Vanguard

0: America's leaders, Thomas Rousseau, took that lesson when he went on to establish Patriot Front just weeks later.
1: I appreciate this. It's like you're giving me the genealogy of this group. but you also mentioned few hundred members. On a national scale, not very big, yet they managed to get a lot of attention on occasions like July 4th. Who pays for that?
0: Okay, so, you know, logistically, this is how Patriot Front operates. You know, the top decides where they'll stage a provocative display. They tell members to be at a certain place on a certain day. And then typically they are herded into box trucks, driven to the site, and unloaded to start marching around in a kind of menacing display. I actually saw this in Coeur d'Alene, Idaho, 4 years ago when police busted a U-Haul that was stuffed with Patriot Front members en route to disrupt a pride event. For what happened in D.C., a source who's not authorized to speak publicly told me that the group rented a campsite 90 minutes from the city under a false name. But I think what may surprise people is that the men are expected to pay their own way. And actually, this reflects the overall structure of the group, which has been described to me as both a cult and a pyramid scheme.
1: Oh, what do you mean by that?
0: Okay, so I spoke with Christopher Goldsmith. He established the Task Force Butler Institute to work with military veterans against fascism. He infiltrated Patriot Front in 2020 and said that it revolves completely around its founder, Thomas Rousseau.
2: They have this kind of pyramid scheme where you have to buy stickers from Thomas to put up Patriot Front stickers all over the place. You have to show them through photographs on a weekly basis that you are putting them up in neighboring towns to spread neo-Nazi propaganda.
0: But Steve, I think the more important takeaway from the DC presentation is that Patriot Front, you know, what you saw there really hides what the group is and does. You know, they looked clean cut, they marched orderly, but we know from their record that this is a violent hate group.
1: NPR's Adet Yusuf, thanks so much.
0: Thank you.
3: Time now for StoryCorps and two men who met years on opposite sides of prison bars. Rob Sanchez was sentenced as a teenager to 15 years for a nonviolent drug offense. He's now a social worker in New York City. Don Harner lives in Reno, Nevada. He worked in corrections for nearly three decades. The two met virtually for StoryCorps, where Sanchez remembered his first day in prison.
4: I'm 19 years old. I'm a month away from being a dad. I remember feeling like I'll be home soon, and I never went home. It got to a point, Don, where I felt like I was born in there.
5: No kidding. You did almost more time inside than you had had life up to that point.
4: Right. I'll never forget that feeling, man, where life on the outside felt like it never really existed.
5: Here's a thing about being a CO for 27 years. You shut your emotions off. You just flip that switch and you go handle whatever needs to be handled. While you were inside, did you have to turn off your emotions?
4: The first time I saw somebody getting cut across the face, it horrified me. But after a while, that stuff stopped bothering me. And I kept saying to myself, it bothers me that that doesn't bother me. I wanted to make sure that by the time I was done with my 15th year, that those things started to bother me again. Let me ask you this, Don. What has life been like after prison for you?
5: You know, if there's tension in a room, I know where it is. I know where it's coming from. I've already planned my exit. I still sit with my back to a wall. I'm constantly scanning for weapons.
4: Just like you said, I am hyper aware of everything that happens to me.
5: You know, when I first started, I had kind of, we'll say, a very black and white view of it. By the end, I had seen good people do bad things and bad people do good things. And I realized that we're all flawed human beings.
4: No. You know, something that I think people get wrong about people who are incarcerated is that people can't be salvaged or saved. So I have to live a good life that will show people that the people that come behind me can do the same.
5: That's a heavy burden. Man, I commend you. Rob, I literally could have hours of conversation with you.
4: Yes, if you ever come to New York, I'll take you around. You can have some Dominican food.
5: Just speaking my language now, brother.
4: Let's connect, and I got you done.
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9: Live from NPR News in Washington, I'm Dave Mattingly. President Trump says he's not going to sign a housing affordability bill passed by Congress. Writing on Truth Social, the president says he's protesting the Senate's failure to pass the Save America Act, which calls for photo ID and proof of citizenship to vote in federal elections. Even without Trump's signature, the bill will become law tomorrow. A federal grand jury has indicted 8 men accused of plotting an attack on last month's UFC cage fighting event outside the White House. NPR's Matt Bloom says those indicted face charges that include terrorism conspiracy.
10: According to the new indictment, the plot began in May when the group amassed money, firearms, ammunition, and drones to carry out an attack. The group of men from multiple states allegedly planned to target President Trump, Vice President J.D. Vance, and other attendees at the cage fight, which coincided with the country's 250th anniversary celebration. Law enforcement officials disrupted the plan a few days before the event. The men range in age from 19 to 32 and remain in custody. The indictment, returned in Ohio, charges all 8 in 2 separate conspiracies, one to provide material support to terrorists and a second to commit murder on federal government territory and to murder a federal government official. Matt Bloom, NPR News.
9: This is NPR News. More extreme heat is moving into the central and western U.S. as crews continue battling dozens of large wildfires. Heat advisories and warnings are in effect from California to New Mexico, northward through the Dakotas. Areas of Texas, Oklahoma, and Arkansas are also under heat advisories, as are sections of Mississippi, Tennessee, and then Florida through the Carolinas. In New York City, a strike that would have closed 30 Broadway theaters has been averted. The theaters and producers say they've reached a tentative agreement with the union representing cleaners, as Jeff London explains.
11: It's been a tough summer for Broadway. Box office receipts are sagging, and some shows which have been sold out for decades, like Wicked, have tickets available. Add to this the stress of a potential strike from members of 32BJ SEIU, which represents Broadway's cleaners. They voted to authorize a strike last week, but came to an agreement with $5 an hour wage increases by the end of a 4-year contract, as well as improved pension, work conditions, and health care provisions. The contract still needs to be ratified by the membership to go into effect. For NPR News, I'm Jeff London in New York.
9: 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I'm Dave Mattingly in Washington.
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9: Guess what? Public radio still needs money, but you could get something out of it other than a mug at Stand Up for KCRW. Guess who's going to be there? Mark Maron? What the? Also, Larry Wilmore from The Daily Show and Mary Lim Reichkub from Mr. Show and so many more. 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
12: 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Well, yes, it is indeed Friday, which means it is time for our weekly check-in on the business of Hollywood at 7:45. Kim Masters and Matt Bellany are going to check in on the state of the Paramount-Warner Brothers merger, and they're going to talk about why one of the biggest talent agencies in Hollywood is weighing in on an AI policy over at Meta. Stay close.
3: It's Morning Edition from NPR News. I'm A. Martinez in Culver City, California.
1: And I'm Steve Inskeep in Washington, D.C. A press conference is expected today by the family of Nolan Wells, a black teenager who was found dead on a barrier island off Mississippi's coast following the 4th of July weekend.
3: The case is getting national attention as the family has retained civil rights attorney Ben Crump.
1: Elise Gregg of Mississippi Public Broadcasting in the Gulf States newsroom is covering this. Good morning.
13: Good morning.
1: What do you know?
13: So right now, what we kind of understand from the investigation and what we're seeing online is that Wells was the only friend in his group who didn't return from that Independence Day trip to Horn Island. A lot of attention is on the fact that it looks like he was the only black friend in a group of mostly white teenagers on the island that day. Now, the Jackson County Sheriff's Office is investigating this as a death, not a homicide, per press release.
1: Okay.
13: So right now, a lot of the details that we're seeing are coming from social media, like a video showing an argument that took place on the island, a mom of one of Wells's friends saying Wells chose to stay on the island when his friends left. That left behind part is one thing picking up interest, as well as questions about whether that alleged argument involved Wells, and if there is a racial element in any of this. There's been a lot of speculation, and state officials haven't announced a cause of death yet. They say the medical examiner is still waiting on a toxicology report to finalize the autopsy. In the meantime, civil rights attorney Ben Crump called for an independent autopsy. He said he's holding a press conference in Harlem, New York City with Reverend Al Sharpton and Wells' family. So we'll see if we get further details this afternoon.
1: Appreciate you emphasizing how much we don't know here and how many blanks there are in this story, how much is speculation in social media. But what have you learned about Wells and his community?
13: By all accounts, Wells was really loved by his friends and family and people who knew him. He was a wide receiver at Southwest Mississippi Community College. He played football at Ocean Springs High School, too. And in a statement, his coach said Wells was an outstanding young man and the kind of son, teammate, friend, and student every coach hopes to have. And I've really just seen those sentiments reiterated online by friends and family. Now, Ocean Springs is toward the southeast corner of the Mississippi Gulf Coast. Just under 19,000 people live there, and it's a middle, upper-class, majority white community. And for folks on the coast, going out on the water like this is pretty normal, including trips out to those barrier islands. They're part of the national park system. Here's Brian Trasher. He's with Volunteer Emergency Response Group, United Cajun Navy, and was part of the search for Wells this past weekend.
14: Especially Horn Island on the northwest tip, because it's a shallow area and like a really nice beach on both sides. It's a popular place for boats to post up. But there's parts of that point where you could be in like 3 feet of water and 20 feet of water, like within a few steps.
13: He said calls for help around these barrier islands are not unusual.
1: Well, if this is not unusual, is there anything unusual about the sheriff's investigation then?
13: Right. So again, drownings are not uncommon in this part of Mississippi. In fact, there was a drowning of a shrimper in April. However, the level of attention is what's not normal for this case. There haven't been many updates from the sheriff's office, and he hasn't returned our request for comment. They have asked folks for photos and videos of Wells that day, particularly for anything, quote, depicting alleged altercations or arguments that involved Wells.
1: Okay, Elise Gregg with Mississippi Public Broadcasting and the Gulf States Newsroom. Thanks so much.
13: You're welcome.
3: The latest escalation between the U.S. and Iran prolongs a war that has made life expensive for American households. Amid uncertainty over the ceasefire, costs are still piling up in a way that could have major implications for the midterm elections that are just 4 months away. Mark Zandi, chief economist at Moody's Analytics, has put a number on that financial pain. Mark, so you try to figure out what the average household in the U.S. is paying for the war. What'd you find?
15: Well, if you total it all up, and we can kind of go through the accounting, but if you add it all up, the cost for the typical American household is about $1,100, $1,100. That's consequential for a lot of Americans, particularly lower middle income Americans. And just to give you context, if you look at the typical American household spending patterns, that's roughly the amount we spend on, let's say, all the fruits and vegetables we buy in a given year, or all the money we spend on public transportation. So it's consequential, it's adding up, it's really hard on many middle, lower income Americans.
3: Actually, I'm intrigued how you calculated those figures. How did you get to that number?
15: Well, it is a bit of an accounting exercise. The most obvious is the higher cost of gasoline. That's the biggest increase. And that's pretty straightforward, right? Because everyone sees that when they drive to work or go to school every morning, and we know what the price is, and we know what people are spending, how much gas people are buying. So we can that adds up pretty easily. Then there's the cost of diesel, and diesel's important because that is the cost of transporting goods, and that's when it impacts grocery prices, and because you have to get the food from the seaport or the farm to the store shelf. Anything you get delivered by Amazon and UPS, most Americans are like my household, that's a lot of packages, so that costs money. Jet fuel, that goes to, the cost of airline tickets, and airlines have been operating at full capacity, so they pass through a lot of the higher costs. That's the biggest cost, the higher energy cost. So that's pretty straightforward. Then there's the cost of interest rates. They're up a lot. We can talk about that as well, and of course the military. And if you add it all up, it comes to just about $150 billion, almost, not quite. And there's a lot of uncertainty around that, obviously. But there's 133 million American households. So you do the accounting, you do the arithmetic, it's $1,100 per household.
3: Mark, who do you think gets exposed the most? Because you mentioned how, the price of gas obviously is the one that goes up. But if someone, say, maybe needs to drive more than other people, or maybe someone on a fixed income, who gets exposed most of the cost of this war?
15: Yeah, it's really folks in the bottom part of the income distribution, lower income, middle income Americans, because they have to spend, they devote a higher share of their budget to the cost of energy, cost of gasoline. And it varies a lot by where you live in the country. Obviously, if you live in New York City, that's one thing. But if you live in the Southeast U.S., the people tend to drive longer distances to work or school or shopping or whatever. So they have to spend a lot more. But it varies quite a bit. But at the end of the day, it's folks that have lower incomes because just a higher share of their budget goes to that particular expenditure.
3: One more thing, Mark, really quick. How have Americans adjusted to the fact that they just are going to have maybe less money to spend?
15: So far they've cut back on their saving. If they were saving anything, they've cut back on that. Saving rates are now about as low as they've been. They've been lower, but rarely. And there's a lot of other reasons why saving rates are down, but that's the principal way so far. They haven't cut back on their spending, but I suspect if the war continues on and the costs continue to mount, that's what they'll be doing. They'll have to pull back on their spending.
3: Mark Zandi, chief economist of Moody's Analytics. Mark, thanks.
15: Thank you.

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1: It's 7:42, and this is 89.9 KCRW. I'm Danielle Chiriguayo. West Hollywood law enforcement will soon be deploying drones to help out first responders in the area. Under a new pilot program, drones will only be sent out when police presence is requested by a caller, and the drones will then gather investigative details ahead of law enforcement officers, like a suspect's movement or if they change their clothes. Stephen Post is a resident and a member of West Hollywood's Public Safety Commission, and he says that he is concerned about how data collected by tech could be used.
2: In this moment of heightened ICE and DHS enforcement, we should not be a city leading the push for creating the digital infrastructure that an authoritarian leader could use to harm our communities.
1: West Hollywood is the first city to contract with LA County to use drones for this purpose. The LAPD launched a similar program last year, and this pilot is expected to start at the end of this month. 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
1: 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I'm Danielle Chiriguayo. Will the UK try to intervene in the Paramount Warner Brothers merger? And why is CAA criticizing Meta's opt-out policy for AI images? Kim Masters and Matt Bellany are going to break down the latest news on the business side of Hollywood.
6: I am joined by my colleague and banter, Matt Bellany. Hello, Matt.
7: Hi there.
6: So we are waiting to find out what happens with the Paramount Warner merger. The British Culture Secretary, Lisa Nandy, has popped up. She's saying she is minded to intervene in this deal, and that could cause problems. We don't know exactly what her issues are. She hasn't spelled this out yet, but that could delay the deal. And as you and I have said many times, that, and everyone knows, the delay is not good for the Ellisons. If they get to the end of September and their deal has not fully closed, they pay a huge penalty, so they need it to go ahead. Oregon has jumped into this, also with some kind of litigation against the merger, and they've been asking for communications with the administration, and which is obviously the Ellisons are resisting. And of course, we know the states are allegedly poised. I mean, I feel like this could happen before I finish this sentence.
7: Yeah, it's interesting that it likely will be more than just California. But if this is a broad-based coalition of states, and if it possibly even includes a red state or two, this could get a lot of attention. Now, remember, the bar here for stopping the closing of this merger would be an injunction, which has a higher bar. You have to show a likelihood of success on the merits in order to justify an injunction. But who knows? Maybe they'll be able to get that.
6: They might. I think I've already written in our publication that I believe New York will definitely come in, but it could be other states as well. And yes, I think at least purple states, maybe. Waiting to see. That will be very big news when that happens. Meanwhile, Brian Lord from CAA has been recriminating against Mark Zuckerberg and this plan that Meta has to create this new AI model, Muse Image, and that allows users to create AI photos of someone just by using their Instagram handle. And as Sam Altman tried previously, this is supposed to be a situation where people can do anything they want with your images unless you figure out where to go to opt out. And Altman dropped that. Brian Lord has said, no one's name, image, likeness, voice, or creative work should be used by any third party, including AI models, without clear documented consent. And I don't know where that goes, but you know, I have to say this idea that people can use your stuff and you have to opt out, it was irritating the first time and it's really irritating this time too. More than irritating, it's sort of outrageous. Let me use that word.
7: Well, first thing I did this morning was go in and change my settings so that I have opted out of this. But it's potentially disastrous for a lot of these stars that CAA represents that use Instagram and Meta products to promote their movies and TV. And if they have not opted out, you know, you could see a picture of Tom Cruise being manipulated and turned into any sorts of AI-generated video or photos. And that's not great. Now, you know, obviously people with sophisticated teams will know how to opt out. Most people, when these things happen, don't opt out. This is another tech industry strategy. It's the ask for forgiveness, not for permission strategy. And OpenAI did it with Sora. Ultimately, Sora was abandoned altogether. But there was a period last summer where Sora was letting people just use whatever videos and whatever copyrighted materials, and the studios had to opt out individually. Ultimately, they changed their mind on that. And I think Mark Zuckerberg and Meta will do the same.
6: I am shaking my head. My solution to this is never posting on Instagram. So that's my...
7: Well, but you're not selling a movie. And, you know, this has become a big part of the marketing campaigns for movies and TV. You have to post. And yeah, most people have sophisticated teams to opt out. But if you don't, then you got to expect that that's going to be used by different AI models, which is pretty outrageous.
6: It is indeed. Thank you, Matt.
7: Thank you.
6: That's Matt Bellany. He and I are partners at Puck News.
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11: From Marketplace, I'm Sabri Benishore, in for Kimberly Adams. 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Seems
9: normal, but that's actually a radical development. For a long time, farmers could not fix their tractors, even if they wanted to, because they'd have to go to special authorized dealers. It's been the basis of a bitter fight between farmers and Deere & Co., which makes John Deere tractors, and the government. This week, the FTC and attorneys general for several states reached a settlement with Deere & Co. It now lets farmers and independent shops fix their own equipment. But this is a mere battle in a much bigger war over intellectual property and the so-called right to repair, and it goes way beyond tractors. Marketplace's Caitlin Tan has more.
12: Tractors aren't the only thing that manufacturers have made it hard to repair without proprietary parts and know-how. Nathan Proctor with consumers' rights group PIRG can think of another.
13: The McDonald's ice cream machine, which is so famously broken, there's a website dedicated called McBroken.
12: He says those ice cream machines are so often out of order because the manufacturer isn't eager to share the specific software codes needed to fix them. That was also the case for John Deere up until the recent settlement.
13: Farmers may now get what they need to fix this equipment without having to go to the dealer if they don't want to.
12: It's part of a movement called Right to Repair, which Gay Gordon Byrne lobbies for as the head of the Digital Right to Repair Coalition. She says fixing your own stuff was simpler before the internet.
14: Manufacturers used to routinely package a whole repair manual in with the product.
12: But eventually, many manufacturers stopped providing it at all. Instead, they required consumers to go to them or shops they chose to get the item fixed. Gordon Byrne argues this creates a monopoly of sorts. But Cleveland State Law professor Chris Seggers says that's kind of the point.
15: The creator of a machine or something is supposed to have a little bit of control over their product. That's the boon that we give to firms for innovating.
12: The John Deere settlement is part of an ongoing battle to determine how much control lies with the manufacturer and how much with the consumer. I'm Caitlin Tan for Marketplace.
9: All right, let's do the numbers. The Dow is up 80 points. That's about 0.2%. The S&P 500 is about flat. The NASDAQ is down 0.2%. The yield on the 10-year Treasury is up for the week. It's at 4.56%. Speaking of Treasury yields, one reason we are always yammering on about them is this. The 10-year bond yield influences other stuff like mortgages. And lo and behold, the average 30-year mortgage rate smidged up to 6.49% this week. It was 6.43% last week. This is according to Freddie Mac. Delta Airlines reported earnings. It absorbed the biggest quarterly fuel expense ever in its history, Iran war. But still, operating profit increased. Stock is down, though, 1.6%.
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9: You'll hear people in the automotive industry sometimes refer to cars as computers on wheels. That is because they kind of are. The average car has between 1,000 and 3,000 computer chips. Over the last few weeks, General Motors and Ford have signed special agreements with the maker of some of these chips, Micron. The car companies are trying to secure their supplies in a world that seems bent on threatening those supplies. Patrick Anderson is here to talk about it. He's CEO of Anderson Economic Group. Patrick, good morning.
16: Good morning to you.
9: We've seen these car makers sign deals with chip makers. What are these deals doing?
16: What you're seeing with the Ford Micron deal, and you're seeing it in similar deals, for example, with General Motors, is the recognition of how these electronic components are just as important to them as, say, steel and rubber are in terms of putting a vehicle together. It totally makes sense for these automakers to make direct arrangements to secure supply for these essential components.
9: I guess, what does that mean to secure supply? Does that mean that the car makers, like, they are high priority on a list of customers or guaranteed amounts delivered at any given time? Or, like, what is it?
16: Well, of course, every one of these contracts is different. But what we would anticipate is the same kind of terms that are in other supplier contracts, such as certain amounts that have to be prepared, certain prices, timing of delivery, quality assurance. All those things are what we would expect to have in these contracts.
9: Chips, again and again, seem to have been the Achilles heel for the auto industry. There were pandemic shortages. There were price pressures when Russia invaded Ukraine.
11: Do agreements like this, how far do they get the auto industry in being more secure, given these threats can come out of nowhere?
16: It can't prevent threats that come from nowhere. And of course, as we're sitting here, we again have disruption in the Straits of Hormuz. But contracts like this are really important in terms of identifying and contractually obligating two parties to buy a certain amount of quantity, to reserve certain quantities for major customers, to assure quality. And it does reduce the risks to the manufacturers. And because of that, it also increases the comfort that customers might have if they wanted to, say, go order a Ford for delivery months from now. They're just a little bit more likely to have a Ford actually show up when Ford Motor Company has made contracts with the major suppliers.
11: Any idea of what Micron or the chip maker in this scenario gets out of a deal like this?
16: If you're a chip maker, you might be selling to laptop makers or makers of console games. And some of those may be, you know, very volatile demand. I mean, for example, video games are quite volatile. And what's the hot console is something that I can't predict 2 years from now. But I'm pretty confident predicting that we'll be making F-150s, Honda Civics, and Toyota Camrys 2 and 3 and 5 years from now, because they're such longstanding products and are so important to so many people.
11: Patrick Anderson is CEO of Anderson Economic Group. Thank you so much.
16: Good to talk with you.
11: In New York, I'm Sabri Benishore with the Marketplace Morning Report. 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
18: Good morning. The fighting between the U.S. and Iran appears to be on hold for now after 2 nights of extensive attacks across the Gulf region. Is diplomacy still on the table? It's Morning Edition from NPR News. President Trump keeps warning of the threat of communism in America. I'm Steve Inskeep.
19: Jeremy Martinez, his rhetoric has intensified after Democratic Socialists secured primary wins. Do voters agree with the president's scare tactics? Also, should politicians be more transparent about their health issues? And the Rolling Stones release a new album. It's Friday, July 10th, and speaking of Mick and the Boys, on this day in 1965, the Stones scored their first number one hit song in the United States with I Can't Get No Satisfaction. You can get news. That's next.
20: Live from NPR News in Washington, I'm Windsor Johnston. President Trump says he will not sign bipartisan legislation designed to lower housing costs. NPR's Franco Ordonez reports Trump is withholding his signature to protest the Senate's failure to pass his sweeping elections bill.
21: President Trump has pushed Republican leaders to press harder to pass his election overhaul, the Save America Act, but the controversial bill doesn't have the votes to pass. The president made his announcement on the housing bill online and expressed his frustration in an angry post, calling Republicans dumb for allowing what he described as a horrible calamity to happen to the party. The move is likely to increase friction between Trump and Republican lawmakers who have been clamoring for any legislative accomplishment to be able to take back to voters ahead of the midterms. But the bill is still likely to become law automatically over the weekend, unless Trump vetoes it. Franco Ordonez, NPR News, the White House.
20: The Trump administration has removed the remaining leadership at the Election Assistance Commission. NPR's Ashley Lopez reports the decision comes just 4 months before the November midterms.
2: The White House says it has removed the last few commissioners of the Election Assistance Commission. This is an independent agency created in the wake of the 2000 presidential election, a close race plagued by administrative errors. The agency has since helped provide election officials with resources and has collected data about how elections went. The EAC was created to have four commissioners. At the beginning of this year, one Republican member abruptly resigned, and now another is also resigning. The agency's two Democratic members, however, were removed. Ashley Lopez, NPR News.
20: The final day of a week-long preliminary hearing in the case of Tyler Robinson is getting underway at this hour. Prosecutors have presented more evidence implicating him in the shooting death of conservative activist Charlie Kirk. Sean Higgins with member station KUER reports from Salt Lake City.
3: In the hours after Kirk was shot on the campus of Utah Valley University on September 10th, Robinson exchanged messages with his roommate and romantic partner. The lengthy text exchange between Robinson and Lance Twiggs was read aloud in the courtroom by State Bureau of Investigation agent Brian Davis.
22: And then Lance replies, "You weren't the one who did it, right?" And Tyler says, "I am, I'm sorry."
3: In addition to the texts, an edited interview the prosecution conducted with Twiggs was also played. In the footage, he testified that Robinson expressed regret before turning himself in to law enforcement. Robinson has yet to enter a plea to the charges against him. For NPR News, I'm Sean Higgins in Salt Lake City.
20: Stocks are trading mixed on Wall Street at this hour. The Dow was up 66 points, the Nasdaq down 98. This is NPR News.
1: It's 8:04, and you're listening to 89.9 KCRW. I'm Danielle Chiriguayo. Last night's town hall meeting over the Lineage Logistics warehouse fire in Boyle Heights devolved into frustration, anger, and chaos. Residents cut off remarks from officials, including those from the city and the company, saying that they failed to respond to the emergency. A crisis, they say, sent plumes of toxic smoke into the region and poisoned their neighborhood. L.A. Mayor Karen Bass, for her part, took accountability for the lack of clarity around the public health dangers during the fire.
23: Let me straight up apologize for any confusion, miscommunication, and information that was put out, especially at the beginning when the fires were still going on.
1: An executive with Lineage also apologized and says crews are working to remove 85 million pounds of rotting food from the warehouse within 45 days. Just over a million pounds have been removed so far. The company is also vowing to hand out $2.5 million in disaster relief, on top of housing assistance, air purifiers, grocery vouchers, and help with utility bills. But most residents are demanding firmer promises and for the warehouse to be shut down. The fight to save nearly 200 trees on Pasadena school campuses has drawn the attention of a legendary California environmentalist. She joined an occupation that started yesterday and continues today. Reporter Stephen Cuevas has more.
24: As crews began sawing branches at John Muir High School, three activists lashed themselves to the trunks to stop the cutting. Pasadena Unified claims that dozens of healthy trees must be removed to remediate soil contaminated by the Eaton fire. Activists and city leaders say the removals are not necessary. They'll resume the protest at Muir High School this morning and are calling on the community to join them. 17-year-old Paloma Muniz Ochoa scaled a three-story tall pine tree with several others.
25: We don't really register them as other living beings, but they are. I think they're more alive than we are.
24: Julia Butterfly Hill, who famously staged a two-year occupation of a California redwood 25 years ago, turned up to support the activists, many of whom still attend local high schools.
26: They're being asked to become leaders at a time when they should be being young and playful, but the people who are calling themselves our leaders are leading us in a very destructive and bad direction.
24: The Pasadena Unified School District said it would pause the tree removals while reviews were conducted, but the cutting continues, with over 70 trees, including native oaks, taken down so far. For KCRW, I'm Stephen Cuevas.
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0: It's Morning Edition from NPR News. I'm Martinez in Culver City, California.
18: And I'm Steve Inskeep in Washington, D.C. Happy Friday to you. Fighting between the United States and Iran appears to be on hold again. That's after 2 days of an intense exchange of missiles and drone strikes that is testing a ceasefire between the two.
0: In a few minutes, we'll ask retired CENTCOM commander Joseph Otell how much damage Iran has inflicted on U.S. military bases in the Gulf so far. Iran says it hit those bases this week as retaliation against U.S. attacks inside Iran, some of which coincided with a massive funeral for Iran's supreme leader.
18: NPR's Carrie Kahn has been following all of this from Tel Aviv. Hi there, Carrie.
4: Hi.
18: A mentioned the funeral of Iran's supreme leader, which I know has been going on for several days, but what was the scene there at the end?
4: Last night was the end of this week-long funeral for Ayatollah Ali Khamenei and four of his family members. They were all killed in the first day of the U.S.-Israeli war on Iran. And here are some of the final prayers before his burial in his hometown of Mashhad. State media showed these huge crowds, and you can hear these large groups of women. They're all dressed in black, and they're just weeping at the sight. These images have tried to portray just this unified country resilient against the U.S. attacks. And, Steve, there were also these images of banners and signs held in the crowds over the past days reading hashtag kill Trump. And while at the NATO summit in Turkey this week, Trump addressed those threats, but he also brushed them off.
18: Okay, I want to ask about something else the president said. He was asked about this ceasefire, which keeps being disrupted by exchanges of fire. In Turkey, he said he thought the ceasefire was done, that it was over. So is it?
4: As of now, we don't know when talks will resume. They were put on hold during the week-long funeral of the Ayatollah. And after saying he thought the ceasefire was over, though, Trump also left the door open to negotiation.
18: Okay.
4: Qatar's foreign minister, who's a lead mediator in the talks, yesterday was making a round of calls, speaking to the regional partners, attempting to just re-engage all sides in the conflict.
18: I think analysts have assumed the United States just would not want to go back to full-scale war and that the Iranians probably wouldn't either. But what do you hear in the region as the firing continues from time to time?
4: I'd say the situation is very tense right now throughout the region. You know, in this latest round of attacks by Iran, not only were missiles and drones fired at multiple Gulf states, Jordan said it intercepted incoming fire from Iran, too, and that's not a usual target for Iran. Iran issued new threats to the UAE just yesterday, and shipping traffic in the vital Strait of Hormuz has also dropped dramatically in the last couple of days. Here in Israel, there's a concern about whether they'll get back into the war. Yesterday, Israeli Army Chief of Staff Eyal Zamir said Israel is at the ready. He says, even at this very moment, our enemies continue to plot evil. The campaign is not over. And he told this graduating class of Air Force pilots to be ready and to be ready soon. Prime Minister Benjamin Netanyahu has made similar comments. He and President Trump spoke late last night about U.S. moves in the Gulf, and that was according to the prime minister's office.
18: And what's happening in Lebanon?
4: A U.S. official told reporters yesterday that talks on implementing that peace deal between Lebanon and Israel are set to take place soon in Rome. And Lebanon's information minister also was asked yesterday if he was concerned about a return to war in light of the U.S.-Iranian attacks, and he said no.
18: And Pierce Carrie Kahn, thanks so much.
4: You're welcome.
0: Joseph Otell is a retired four-star general who served as commander of U.S. Central Command. He oversaw military operations across the Middle East, General. How do we know how much damage Iran has inflicted on U.S. bases in the Middle East? How much?
5: Yeah, good morning. So we're primarily relying on open source information right now. I think it's understandable that the U.S. government or the Department of Defense wouldn't openly talk about the amount of damage that has taken place. But I think, you know, based on what we've seen over the last 4 or 5 months, we can conclude that there has been some substantial damage to U.S. regional basing network. And what I mean by substantial is it's widespread and it's operationally relevant. Just in the last 72 hours, the Iranians have gone after our basing in at least 5 different countries across the region. So it shows the vulnerability of fixed installations to sustained attack. And of course, the U.S. has relied on this forward basing as kind of a key principle in our presence and strategy in the Middle East. And of course, that has now turned into the primary retaliatory targets that Iran is going after. And we've seen destruction of hangars, fuel depots, radars, satellite communications, air defense equipment, troop locations. And of course, it's caused the U.S. to have to think differently about how it bases and operates in the region.
0: So on that, on thinking differently, would it be feasible for the U.S. to relocate military assets to maybe Israel or Egypt? That's something that retired CENTCOM Commander General Frank McKenzie has suggested. I'm curious what you might think of that.
5: Yeah, no, I think that's right. I think there's a variety of options here, and I think we have to acknowledge that there's probably an active reassessment for the future. So there's a few things we can do. We can rebuild and harden core hubs there, and some of them are already hardened, but they could be rebuilt. We could reduce exposure in some of the countries where we are seeing more and more strikes, Kuwait and Saudi Arabia. In particular, Qatar is particularly vulnerable. We can shift some of these functions westward, and we can certainly expand selective use of facilities into Israel and then use their very capable protective architecture to help protect that. And we could adopt kind of a distributed network. So I think as we look forward, I think we're likely to see a combination of all of those things taking place.
0: General, last month when we spoke with you last, you said the U.S. defenses in the Gulf have been effective against drone and missiles threats. Is that still the case?
5: I think that is. I think most of what we're seeing right now with kind of these retaliatory strikes that Iran is launching is most of them are defeated. They're not having any substantial effect. That said, I think what this does do is it does put a high premium on the force protection measures that that the U.S. and our Gulf and Middle East partners have in place here. And there's a real focus on that particular domain.
0: How much more can U.S. allies in the Gulf take? I mean, what would be their pain tolerance at this point?
5: Well, they're demonstrating some level of resilience. I think certainly there's a lot of stress that comes along with this targeting. They are increasingly being drawn more and more into this, and certainly again, you know, if there are effective strikes against critical civilian or energy infrastructure, I think that's an escalation that I think would propel this into another level of political discussion and concern as we move forward. So I think it's the nature of what is actually being struck, and then I think secondly it's the sustainment of how long can this go on without having more dramatic effects on economies and business and other things that these countries rely on.
0: Do you believe that Iran is willing to risk prolonged war with the United States to maintain control over the Strait of Hormuz? Are they willing to just go as far as it's going to take?
5: I absolutely do. I think that's a big takeaway out of just these last 96 hours, that Iran is principally focused on permanent sovereign control of the Straits of Hormuz, and they are willing to accept the risk of large-scale of conflict before they're willing to relinquish it.
0: And one more thing really quick. Did Iran use the temporary ceasefire to rebuild its military capacity? Is that something that's in the realm of possibility?
5: It absolutely is in the realm of possibility, and they've got some capabilities they can rely on. I would expect that they would try to reconstitute some of those capabilities.
0: That is retired General Joseph Otell. Thank you very much for your thoughts on this.
5: Yes, good to be with you.
18: Prosecutors in Utah revealed their evidence against Tyler Robinson, the man accused of killing the conservative activist Charlie Kirk. They're trying to establish probable cause that Robinson should be tried for his killing. Sean Higgins with member station KUER was at the preliminary hearing.
6: In the hours after Kirk was shot while speaking publicly at Utah Valley University on September 10th,
3: The man suspected of killing him exchanged text messages with his roommate and romantic partner. The lengthy exchange between Robinson and Lance Twiggs was read aloud in the courtroom by State Bureau of Investigation agent Brian Davis.
22: And then Lance replies, "You weren't the one who did it, right?" And Tyler says, "I am, I'm sorry."
3: Robinson's defense has consistently argued against this evidence being admitted in court. In addition to the texts, an edited interview prosecutors conducted with Twiggs in April was also played. District Judge Tony Graff redacted portions of the texts and video in response to defense objections. In the footage, Twiggs detailed Robinson's demeanor the morning after the shooting.
6: I just asked him in person if what he said was true the night before, and he said it was. I started crying a little bit and said he wishes he hadn't done it.
3: Prosecutors allege Robinson targeted Kirk for his political beliefs. Twiggs' recorded interview said he had never heard Robinson talk about Kirk and would only occasionally discuss politics. Prosecutors allege Robinson had given some thought to Kirk before the shooting. In the text messages with Twiggs, Robinson said he had been planning the attack for roughly a week. Twiggs also asked Robinson directly why he would kill Kirk, and the reply was, quote, "I had enough of his hatred. Some hate can't be negotiated out." The hearing is scheduled to end today. Judge Graff granted a defense request to file a briefing before he decides whether Robinson will stand trial. Prosecutors can file a brief too. Another hearing has been scheduled for September 1st, pushing Graff's decision off until then. Kirk family attorney Jeffrey Nieman said they want swift justice.
7: I think we obviously know the court needs to make sure they're balancing all interests here, but I think as soon as the matter could be bound over and this matter could be set for trial, that's what the Kirk family would like.
3: Robinson has yet to enter a plea to the charges against him. For NPR News, I'm Sean Higgins in Salt Lake City.

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1: It's 8:19, and this is 89.9 KCRW. I'm Danielle Chirigwaya. The LA Unified School District has 45 days to amend its budget or lose significant authority over future spending decisions as it faces severe signs of insolvency. LA County officials predict the district will be more than $230 million in the red by next year, and that's largely because of the district's new contract with the teachers' union, which the county says LAUSD cannot afford. So they've assigned an expert to help LA Unified eliminate its projected deficit. The district has said in a statement that it'll operate as normal and is committed to working on a plan. This is KCRW News.
2: 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I'm Steve Chiatakis with you for the news every weekday afternoon starting at 3 as we try to make sense of it all together. 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
1: It has been nearly 4 weeks since Republican Senator Mitch McConnell was hospitalized. And while this isn't the first time a member of Congress has been absent for weeks with little public information being released, the situation is raising major questions on what elected officials owe their constituents when it comes to transparency on their health. More on that is coming up after 8:30, right here on 89.9 KCRW.
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4: 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I'm E. Martinez.
5: And I'm Steve Inskeep. A federal planning commission has advanced President Trump's proposed arch in Washington, D.C., or just outside Washington, D.C., but the commission wants more details before it gives the final green light. NPR's Rachel Treisman reports on some of the remaining hurdles.
6: The National Capital Planning Commission's Thursday meeting started with protesters outside and continued with over 2 hours of public pushback in the room.
7: This proposal is an affront to the men and women buried at Arlington National Cemetery.
8: So only Congress can decide if such a work belongs here.
9: Its design is fussy, imitative, and intrudes on the harmony of the surrounding area.
6: Meg Cowan, Ed Sterley, and Peggy Barlett were among the roughly 40 people who spoke out against the arch. That's on top of thousands who submitted written comments, overwhelmingly in opposition. Many of the speakers criticized the arch's proposed placement in a traffic circle directly between the Lincoln Memorial and Arlington National Cemetery. Veterans, some of whom are suing over the arch, and Gold Star mothers like Cynthia Morrison said a huge structure would be out of place.
10: For me, that view is not merely visual, it is remembrance.
6: There are also safety concerns for pedestrians, cyclists, cars, and planes. The 250-foot arch would sit directly in the path of flights coming in and out of Reagan National Airport. Cowan again.
7: The fact that this so-called monument would require red obstruction lights only underscores how inappropriate it is.
6: The commission, which is chaired by a Trump appointee, ultimately voted 8-1 to approve the site and building plans. Three members voted present. Commissioners asked the Department of the Interior to come back with more details, including traffic and environmental studies. Jessica Bowron represents the department.
11: I can certainly commit that we will continue to work to be responsive to the comments of the commission.
6: The panel tabled a discussion of DC's building height limits until its next meeting. That's scheduled for early September.

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1: The Rolling Stones put out their first album 62 years ago. LBJ was president. The Super Bowl didn't exist. Dinosaurs roamed the earth. Well, Mick and Keith are resilient. Today, the Stones released a new one, Foreign Tongues.

0: Yep, that sounds like Mick and the Boys and Powers of NPR Music. Listen to the new album and consider what it means to keep rocking into your 80s. And first of all, what's your impression of Foreign Tongues?
1: Well, you know, it's just very fun. It'll get you dancing in your kitchen,
0: like
1: which
0: it,
1: is what you want from a Stones record, right? It's also a bit of an education for anyone who isn't super familiar with the Stones catalog. Mick Jagger has said that they set out to make an album with a lot of varied sounds, and Foreign Tongues is varied, but within the Stones universe, if you know what I mean. It's all things they've touched on before. There's rock and roll barn burners like Mr. Charm, which we just heard. There's straight up blues. There's blue-eyed soul and country rock. A song like Jealous Lover points us back to one of their most beloved hits, Emotional Rescue. It's got that disco falsetto going on.

0: I'd like to hear you try to do that in your 80s. Or
1: no,
0: me.
1: I'm going to have to like channel my inner Barry Gibb, I think, to get there with my voice. No, so it's worth mentioning that they actually cover an Amy Winehouse tune. I mean, that's a little unexpected. That's not on anyone's bingo card, I don't think.
0: Yeah, no, it's a great choice. The guitarist, Ronnie Wood, who's been with the Stones, of course, since the 70s, he was friendly with Amy Winehouse, and yeah, the way they cover it is really interesting. Jagger takes a huge harmonica solo in it to replace the horns in the original, and it's a really moody and kind of moving version of the song.

0: Now, critics have not always been too kind to the Rolling Stones about their later output. Some of them say that maybe they haven't had a classic album since Tattoo You. That was 1981, and I wasn't even double-digit aged yet. is that fair to say about the Rolling Stones and their latest output?
1: You know, critics were not nice to the Stones in middle age, and frankly, those albums from the 80s were not always consistent. But if you look, you'll find that every album since Tattoo You has also been called their best album since Tattoo You. So they've always, you know, retained their fan base, and people have always loved that Stone sound. I will say, for most of the past, I don't know, 30 years, the Stones have been about touring and just being icons. Then the death of their original drummer, Charlie Watts, in 2021 really lit this fire under Mick Jagger. And alongside his grief, he found renewed creativity. And Keith Richards, who was kind of ready to retire, was inspired to come back to the partnership and get back in the studio. So now we have all this new material. In 2023, we got the record Hackney Diamonds, and now we have Foreign Tongues, and they're both really good.
0: The new Rolling Stones album is called Foreign Tongues. That is Ann Powers of NPR Music. Ann, thanks a lot.
1: Thank you.

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1: Hot summer cool comedy at Stand Up for KCRW. We're back, baby! We got an amazing lineup. Come out for Mark Maron, Jackie Cation, Larry Wilmore, Mary Lynn Reichkopf, Mike Falzone, and I'm your host, J.F. Harris. We're going to have more jokes than the reflecting pool has algae blooms. Sunday night in L.A. doesn't get better than this. 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
3: Live from NPR News, I'm Lakshmi Singh. The U.S. and Iran carried out more airstrikes as the Islamic Republic prepared to bury the late Supreme Leader Ayatollah Ali Khamenei, more than 4 months after he was assassinated at the start of the U.S.-Israel war with Iran. NPR's Carrie Kahn covered observances from Tel Aviv.
4: State media showed these huge crowds, and you can hear these large groups of women. They're all dressed in black, and they're just weeping at the sight. These images have tried to portray just this unified country resilient against the U.S. attacks. There were also these images of banners and signs held in the crowds over the past days reading hashtag kill Trump. And while at the NATO summit in Turkey this week, Trump addressed those threats, but he also brushed them off.
3: The family of Nolan Wells, the 18-year-old student-athlete found dead on a barrier island off Mississippi's coast after the 4th of July weekend, is calling for transparency in the investigation. Mississippi Public Broadcasting's Elise Gregg has more on Wells' still unexplained death.
5: Wells was the only friend in his group who didn't return from that Independence Day trip to Horn Island. A lot of attention is on the fact that it looks like he was the only black friend in a group of mostly white teenagers on the island that day. Now, the Jackson County Sheriff's Office is investigating this as a death, not a homicide.
3: Wells' parents have retained civil rights attorney Ben Crump. From Washington, this is NPR News. The German automaker Volkswagen says it plans to significantly scale back its model lineup after Europe's largest automaker reported an 8.6% decline in global deliveries. More than a third of the decline is in China, where the German automaker is struggling to compete with Chinese rivals. Volkswagen's top executive says sales were affected by geopolitical tensions and higher costs. The company has not said if it now intends to implement its plan for mass layoffs. Alabama Supreme Court's expected to hear arguments over Senator Tommy Tuberville's eligibility to run for governor. From Birmingham, here's Richard Banks.
6: Tuberville has faced allegations for years that his main residence is in Florida, not in Auburn, as he claims. The Alabama Constitution requires candidates for governor to have lived in the state for 7 years prior to the election. A circuit court judge released her ruling, saying she does not have jurisdiction over the issue. Now, the attorney for the plaintiffs challenging Tuberville's residency says they plan to appeal the case to the state's high court. Tuberville's legal team argues only the Alabama legislature can settle such a dispute. Critics of that idea note that Republicans have a supermajority in the state legislature, so any such ruling would be partisan. For NPR News, I'm Richard Banks in Birmingham.
3: It's NPR.
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0: It's Morning Edition from NPR News. I'm A. Martinez in Culver City, California.
10: And I'm Steve Inskeep in Washington, D.C. Republican Senator Mitch McConnell has been hospitalized for almost a month. His office has not revealed why, saying only that he is still working with his staff. This is not the first time a member of Congress has been absent with little explanation. NPR's Sam Greenglass reports.
11: Congressman Tom Kaine disappeared from Congress for nearly 4 months this spring. When the New Jersey Republican finally returned, he said he'd been hospitalized for depression.
12: I was still trying to understand what was happening myself. When I said I hoped to return in a matter of weeks, I believed it.
11: The secrecy around these two cases has reignited a debate.
13: Where does the public's right to know begin and the senator's right to privacy end?
11: Adam Gentleson worked for former Senate Majority Leader Harry Reid when he sustained a bad eye injury while exercising. Later, Gentleson was Senator John Fetterman's chief of staff when the Pennsylvania Democrat checked into the hospital for depression. Gentleson says both lawmakers opted for transparency. In Washington, that's often not the first instinct. That was the case when former attending physician to Congress Robert Krasner diagnosed Justice Sandra Day O'Connor with breast cancer.
14: And at first she said, I don't want anybody to know about this. I said, that's impossible. I can't fix that in my little office here in the Capitol.
11: In this 2021 interview with public access station CUNY TV, Krasner said O'Connor took his advice. If you can't fix it, feature it.
14: And for years, she would come into my office and say, I got 30 letters this month from people who followed your advice or her advice to be screened for breast cancer.
11: But these decisions can get complicated when health issues may affect long-term ability to do the job. Justices William Brennan and Thurgood Marshall asked Krasner to tell them when it was time to step aside.
14: In many ways, I was the person that they could talk to without any political repercussions.
11: But this is not a system, and Krasner thinks that's a problem. Politicians often stick around into their 80s and beyond. Joe Biden and Donald Trump both face questions about their acuity for office. On the Hill, Gentleson says lawmakers can be reluctant to give up life in Congress.
15: It mimics aspects of a senior living facility. You've got a attending physician right down the hallway and lots of people just, you know, catering to your every need. It is hard to walk away from.
11: This term, 5 members of Congress died in office. In an extreme example, the office of then-Texas Congresswoman Kay Granger did not disclose her move to an actual assisted living facility. All this erodes trust in the institution, says University of Louisville political science professor Adam Enders. He says that's one reason the information void around McConnell and Kaine sparks so many conspiracy theories. There's a truthiness, as Stephen Colbert used to say, to this idea of politicians not being fully open about their health.
16: It's also not the worst thing in the world to have citizens that are kind of monitoring the people who they've turned power over to.
11: Because absent lawmakers can have consequences, especially in a narrowly divided Congress. Kaine and McConnell both missed votes on Iran war powers resolutions that passed barely. For Congressman Jamie Raskin, sharing his 2022 cancer diagnosis was an easy decision. But the Maryland Democrat says that's not the case for everyone.
17: I don't know that you can say that there's one right way of dealing with it. I felt that my constituents had a right to know. You know, I wanted to have that transparency.
11: Raskin says that transparency resulted in tremendous support, too. Sam Greenglass, NPR News, Washington.
0: Presidential speeches delivered abroad often carry as much weight with audiences back home as they do with foreign leaders. President Trump emphasized that dynamic when he used a news conference in Turkey this week to sharpen a message aimed at U.S. voters.
18: I want to get the word out because what's forming is communism in the country. And communism's easy to sell. I would be the greatest communist in history. I'd be right up there with Lenin.
0: He's talking about the former Soviet leader, Vladimir Lenin. The comments were the latest example of how Trump is wielding anti-communism as a defining line of attack against Democrats before the fall midterms. NPR White House correspondent Franco Ordonez has the story.
19: It's not a new tactic. President Trump has been calling political opponents communists for years. During the last election, when struggling to find a memorable attack line against Kamala Harris, Trump eventually landed on Comrade Kamala.
18: I think that we're hitting a nerve. I think this is a different kind of a race. All we have to do is define our opponent as being a communist or a socialist or somebody that's going to destroy our country.
19: Politicians have used the term communist as a way to attack political opponents for decades, going all the way back to the 1950s. It was that same period when Trump, who just turned 80 years old, was growing up.
20: And in his era, the biggest epithet you can call someone was a communist.
19: Tevi Troy, a presidential historian and former White House aide to George W. Bush, said anti-communism was not only a bipartisan issue at the time, it was the dominant view in America.
20: Yeah, this is in his bones. And then you add on top of that, that his mentor was Roy Cohn. And Roy Cohn was that lawyer fixer who helped hunt communists under McCarthy. He worked on the McCarthy staff.
19: Trump has ramped up his rhetoric after the primary wins by Democratic socialist candidates in New York and Colorado. He has since brought it up dozens of times. He has also painted it as a threat to religion.
18: They will close your churches in this country. They go communist, and they're trying to. They will kill your people, and that's what they're about. They want to end religion.
19: Jenny Stromer-Galley, who studies political messaging at Syracuse University, says Trump is conflating democratic socialists with communism in order to juice up support. Polls show a dropping of support on key issues such as immigration that have motivated voters in the past.
21: Part of what Trump is doing is creating a new boogeyman.
19: None of this is happening in a vacuum. Economic concerns, in part caused by the war in Iran, has helped drive support for some candidates who identify as democratic socialists or back a larger government social safety net. And Trump has sought to recast that debate in ideological and emotional terms. Raymond Robertson of the Texas A&M University Bush School of Government and Public Service says while the anti-communist label still carries weight with older voters, it's not so much in the mindset of younger Americans.
22: I think the younger generations don't have that context because, you know, mainly they only really remember the first Trump administration and maybe the Obama administration, and they don't remember the end of the Cold War. I mean, that is ancient history.
19: And Robertson says Trump's criticism of communist influence on Democrats conflicts with his own administration's investments in major U.S. industries, such as acquiring a stake in Intel and a, quote, golden share in U.S. steel. The White House dismisses those claims, calling such comparisons idiotic, and says Trump's agenda is focused on, quote, revitalizing American industry and reshoring manufacturing here at home. Franco Ordonez, NPR News.
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7: It's 8:42, and this is 89.9 KCRW. I'm Danielle Chiriguaya. The 45th annual Lotus Festival is taking over Echo Park this weekend. This year, the Free Community Festival will honor the country of Sri Lanka. And throughout the two-day event, the Lotus Festival will host a range of traditional dance, music, and theater performances, including specially featured shows that celebrate Sri Lankan culture. Jackie Lopez from the LA Department of Parks and Recreation describes some of the other entertainment that families can enjoy.
23: Dragon boat races, the Lights of Dreams Festival, which is a lantern decorating, and then launch. We have a cultural pavilion and marketplace. We have an amazing food court, a huge selection of, you know, foods from just all over.
7: The Lotus Festival started in 1972 to celebrate the Asian American Pacific Islander communities here in LA. And this weekend, a number of AAPI groups will host hands-on workshops and interactive cultural exhibits. The festival kicks off tomorrow at noon. And whether you are in Echo Park or pretty much anywhere in Southern California this weekend, don't expect much relief from the hot weather. We've got a heat advisory in place today for most inland and coastal areas through Tuesday morning, and temperatures are expected to linger in the 90s or even triple digits for much of LA County today and throughout the weekend. The warmest valleys and desert areas could see the mercury climb as high as 112 degrees. 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
1: 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After her fiancé sleeps with his celebrity crush, Gail Daughtry journeys to Hollywood to try and sleep with her celebrity pass, John Hamm, now playing in theaters.
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10: 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I'm Steve Inskeep.
0: And I'm Amy Martinez. The Trump administration is proposing new rules to address what it calls intellectual diversity in higher education. Some colleges and universities in the South could see those changes first because of a new accreditor that's just starting up. Orlando Montoya of Georgia Public Broadcasting has more.
4: Accreditors are a must-have stamp of approval for institutions of higher learning. They evaluate things like graduation rates, financial stability, and curriculums, and have the power to influence a lot on campuses, including curriculum and hiring. The U.S. Department of Education recognizes about 36 institutional accrediting agencies nationwide. In the South, public higher education tends to be dominated by one accreditor.
5: Oh, please be seated. Thanks so much.
4: Last year, Florida Governor Ron DeSantis took aim at the region's longtime accreditation giant, the Southern Association of Colleges and Schools Commission on Colleges, or SACCOC. At the news conference, he accused the agency of being more interested in liberal ideology than student achievement. He said Florida and 5 other conservative-led states would be forming their own agency.
5: This endeavor will introduce a new accreditor into the marketplace. It'll upend the monopoly of the woke accreditation cartels.
4: It's called the Commission for Public Higher Education, or CPHE. Georgia officials signed on to it because they say it'll cut down on bureaucracy and the lengthy delays of SACCOC reviews. But University of North Georgia professor Matthew Bodie sees something more in its focus on intellectual diversity.
24: That particular phrase has come from conservatives who attack higher education.
4: Bodie leads the state's chapter of the American Association of University Professors. Many vocal conservative critics of higher education, like the slain political activist Charlie Kirk, have long argued that colleges and universities have become, quote, indoctrination factories for liberal ideas. Bodie fears CPHE will be used as a cudgel to silence liberal voices on campus and curtail academic freedom.
24: If you say a professor is in charge of what they put on a syllabi, and yet you then also have to say you have to have a certain number of conservatives or liberals or Marxists or anti-Marxists on your syllabi, you're really contradicting the academic freedom you just said that you support.
4: It's unclear how the new accreditor reviews will shake out in practice, but University System of Georgia Chancellor Sonny Perdue dismisses concerns.
25: Why would a faculty member be concerned about intellectual diversity? I think one of the problems has been there's been very little intellectual diversity.
4: He points to the involvement of CPHE's founding chairman, Mark Becker, the highly regarded former president of Georgia State University. For its part, the older agency, SACCOC, is already making changes as colleges and universities shop around for accreditors. Stephen Pruitt became its president last year.
26: I called for our standards to be revised immediately.
4: Pruitt says he's addressing concerns of some state leaders by reducing paperwork and pushes back on the idea that his agency is focused on liberal ideology.
3: We were, I think, the only accreditor that didn't have DEI standards. I think all the other ones did, but yet somehow we got pegged with that.
4: Another change, starting in September, SAC COC will be renamed the Commission on Colleges and Universities. The new CPHE could accredit its first institutions this fall and get U.S. Department of Education recognition next year. Meanwhile, under proposed federal rules that could go into effect next summer, all U.S. institutional accreditors must have in place the means to address, quote, intellectual diversity on campuses. For NPR News, I'm Orlando Montoya in Atlanta.
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8: A federal program that helps schools pay for internet access is under review by the FCC. 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
9: 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You'd have to look at reducing the services that you provide students.
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0: It's Morning Edition from NPR News. I'm Amy Martinez.
10: And I'm Steve Inskeep. We're in the round of eight, the quarterfinals in the World Cup. France already won its game in this round, defeating Morocco. Ryan O'Hanlon will follow the remaining games for ESPN, and he's on the line. Good morning.
26: How's it going, Steve?
10: Doing okay. So this is going to be interesting today. Spain against Belgium. Of course, the Belgians are the ones who knocked off Team USA, so we know they got game. They just crushed the Americans. How do they match up with Spain?
26: Yeah, I think it's an interesting question. Belgium's, despite what you saw against the U.S., Belgium has really struggled in the World Cup. They were nearly eliminated by Senegal. So I think, did we see Belgium turn a corner against the U.S.? Did the U.S. just really play terribly? I kind of think we'll get an answer to that in a game that the U.S. doesn't play in, because Spain are the defending European champions. On sort of pure form and results, they've been the best team in the world, I would say, for the last 3 years. But Spain's one issue in the World Cup is their best player, Lamine Yamal. He's 18 years old. He's sort of the heir apparent to Lionel Messi. He just kind of really hasn't gotten going in the tournament. So what happens with Spain is they either play a really boring game where they're able to keep possession and then nothing happens in the game, or they play a really boring game where they keep possession and then Lamine Yamal does three amazing things in the game and they win 3-0. So I think that will sort of decide what we see today.
10: Okay, so you mentioned one of the star players, marquee players, who has not been great in the World Cup. What about some of the other big stars?
26: Yeah, it's kind of like teaching people that don't really follow soccer the wrong lessons about how soccer works, in that like one individual will do everything for your team and that will help your team win when it's really an 11-person game. But yeah, so far it's been all of the superstars. I think Erling Haaland with Norway, I would say, has been kind of the breakout star among the wider American consciousness. And I think he's broken out in the American consciousness kind of way, because it's very easy to understand what Erling Haaland does.
10: He's a big guy.
26: Big, he's fast, and he kicks the ball hard. But he's so good at doing those three things that it makes him one of the best players in the world, even though I think as of our conversation, he's completed 35 passes so far in the World Cup, which is nothing, and he has 7 goals.
10: Okay, seven goals. Okay, that's a lot of goals. So he's with Norway. They're going to be playing England this weekend, by the way. What about Lionel Messi, who's also going to be on the field again?
26: Yeah, it's funny for me as someone that, you know, covers soccer for a living, looking at Messi, and, you know, you take someone that maybe just follows the World Cup, right? And we saw the last World Cup, Messi was the best player, Argentina yeah. wins the World Cup, and then 4 years later, Messi is the best player, and Argentina looks like they might win the World Cup. But Messi left Europe, he's kind of not been at the top of the sport for 4 years. So someone like me, like, I didn't expect this to happen.
10: Yeah.
26: And yet Messi has been, you know, I'm not going to say he's good as good as he's ever been, because there was a point where he scored, you know, 70 goals in a season and had like 30 assists. So he's not there. But he just does everything for Argentina. And it's been enough for them to make it to the quarterfinals and be favored to make it all the way to the finals.
10: You emphasize, of course, this is a team game, an extreme team game. But is there something about the biggest stars that they do rise to the moment under this incredible pressure?
26: Yeah, I think there definitely is. And I do think in international soccer, it's just a little bit more of a simplified game because the players, you know, this isn't their full-time job. They're used to playing with their club teams. So it does maybe provide a little bit more of a platform for sort of simplified tactics, which allows the individual players to, you know, do three amazing things each game and have that decide the result.
10: Okay, Ryan O'Hanlon of ESPN, thanks so much. Really appreciate it.
26: Thanks, Steve.
0: Barbacoa, brisket, and carne asada are taco staples in Texas, but beef prices are on the rise. The number of cattle in the U.S. has dropped to its lowest point in decades. From Houston Public Media, Natalie Weber tells us the state's taco restaurant owners and customers are feeling the pinch.
11: Lucinea Caniford Vasquez is ringing up a customer at Monchi's, a taqueria in Houston. Her mother owns the restaurant, which opened nearly 20 years ago. Vasquez says beef prices have increased by about $2 a pound since last year. In response, she says the restaurant has had to increase its prices, including for its Taco Tuesday special.
14: We increased 50 cents. That hurt my heart, but we had to do it.
11: According to the U.S. Department of Agriculture, wholesale beef prices were up nearly 16% from May of this year compared to the same time last year. And the USDA says those prices are expected to increase by more than 9% in 2026. Taqueros across Texas say these price hikes are the latest hit to business, amidst a backdrop of rising fuel costs and inflation in general. Kelsey Erickson-Streufert with the Texas Restaurant Association says it's harder for these businesses to offset rising costs with higher prices.
15: They really can only raise that price so much before a big benefit of the taco, which is its affordability, disappears.
11: Mondo Rayo, who hosts the Tacos of Texas podcast, says taco trucks in particular are struggling. They can't purchase in bulk in the same way that a taco chain or even a singular brick and mortar restaurant could. And Rayo says they're even less likely to raise their prices than traditional stores because they often rely on a small customer base in a specific neighborhood.
16: They'd rather be loyal to their community and to their neighborhood than to raise prices by even a dollar.
11: Taco trucks are as much a part of Texas culture as cowboy boots and hats. On a recent Thursday morning, 26-year-old Alonzo Peraza wiped down the counter of his food truck, Trap Tacos. Peraza says he shops at different food suppliers to try to reduce his costs. Still, he hasn't changed his menu or his prices.
17: People come to me for the flavor, for the meat. Yeah, I don't want to change that.
11: Back at Monchi's in East Houston, a steady stream of customers comes in and out of the restaurant between the breakfast and lunch hour rush. Vasquez says she's noticed some customers turning to cheaper options like chicken and pork. But not everyone is changing their order. Jesse Rojas, a regular, says his favorite taco filling is steak fajitas, even with rising prices.
18: If it calls, it calls, but you only live once, so you might as well eat. You know what I mean?
11: And that, he says, is what keeps him coming back. For NPR News, I'm Natalie Weber in Houston.
0: This is Morning Edition from NPR News. Our theme music was inspired by BJ Lederman. I'm E. Martinez.
10: And I'm Steve Inskeep.
7: Just about 9 a.m. and this is 89.9 KCRW. I'm Danielle Chiriguaya. When Spain and Belgium take to the pitch today, they will be playing here at SoFi Stadium, or as FIFA's been calling it, LA Stadium. This is the final World Cup game we are hosting here in the Southland. And if you're looking to catch that game, let's see, what do we got here? We got Inglewood, who is hosting a free watch party and street festival in its Market Street corridor. MacArthur Park is shutting down the piece of Wilshire Boulevard that separates its two sides for a no-cost and car-free open streets watch party. And Venice Beach, the Hammer Museum, the Whittier Narrows, and more are also throwing parties. It is the quarterfinals here in the world, isn't it, Navina Carmel? Look at this time we are at.
2: We're
7: it's time
2: here.
7: For more to become eclectic. Sorry, Mina, jump up on you like that. Gosh.
2: No, I'm here with you. I'm listening.
7: I'm just thinking all these parties there are. There's just so many.
2: Yeah, I know.
7: And there's one coming up right now.
2: You know, Danielle, and especially because it's a Friday, we always lean into that Friday energy. I love a good reason for a party. I think you do too, so.
7: NMF, New Music Friday. NMF.
2: Sorry. Team and NMF. Team, new music. Yeah, Team NMF.
7: Team NMF. Team NMF. Oh, okay. I almost said C and Enemy almost. CNMF.
2: Ooh,
7: let's go.
2: Like that. Team C and Enemy. I'm down for that too.
7: All right. Well, Navina, you have a great show today, all right?
2: Yes, we're going to have a great time. Thanks, Danielle.
7: All right, thank you.
2: This is KCRW Santa Monica, Los Angeles, KDRW Santa Barbara, KCRI Indio, Palm Springs, KCRU Oxnard, Ventura, and KCRY Mojave, NPR for Southern California, a community service of Santa Monica College with independent journalism and music discovery, freedom of expression funded by you. 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
5: Live from NPR News, I'm Lakshmi Singh. A bipartisan housing affordability bill could still become law this weekend without President Trump's signature. Today, the Republican leader wrote on social media that he was declining to sign the legislation in protest of Congress's inability to pass a more strict voter ID bill. As the U.S. and Iran continue to trade fire, Iran laid to rest Supreme Leader Ali Khamenei, who was assassinated on the first day of the U.S.-Israel war with Iran. The head of the Islamic Revolutionary Guard Corps called for revenge. As NPR's Hadil Al-Shalchi reports, the Iranian commander is rarely seen in public but made an exception to attend Khamenei's funeral.
19: Brigadier General Ahmad Vahidi said the death of Ayatollah Ali Khamenei was the beginning of a, quote, new chapter of honor and perseverance in Iran. In a statement, he called Khamenei, who was killed at the start of the U.S.-Israeli war against Iran, a martyr, and that the Islamic Revolutionary Guard will not rest until justice is served. While Vahidi occasionally issues public statements, his attendance at Khamenei's funeral was the first public appearance since the start of the war. Vahidi publicly performed funeral prayers with three of Khamenei's sons. Khamenei's fourth son and current Iranian leader was not seen during the week-long funeral procession. Hadil Al-Shalchi, NPR News, Istanbul.
5: Countries across Asia and Africa are turning to solar batteries and electric vehicles at a faster clip as oil prices remain volatile because of the U.S.-Iran war. Here's NPR's Julia Simon.
20: For these countries, it's a deliberate strategy to decrease their dependence on precarious natural gas and oil markets. Most of the EVs, solar, and batteries come from China. The Philippines imported more than $470 million in Chinese solar panels from February to May. That's a 139% increase from a year ago. As for EVs, China exported more than 2 million electric passenger vehicles between January and May. A recent analysis note from consultancy Sia Energy writes, if China's car industry were handing out a Salesman of the Year award for 2026, President Trump would be a leading contender. Julia Simon, NPR News.
5: Hundreds of thousands of Syrian and Haitian immigrants living legally in the U.S. are close to losing their ability to work in the country. Supreme Court recently cleared the path for the administration to revoke their temporary protected status. Catherine Mobley of Member Station WYSO's in Springfield, Ohio, home to a large Haitian community.
3: In Springfield, there's a place called the Haitian Support Center, and they've been fielding calls from people who have questions about their immigration papers, what they can do. Meanwhile, many nonprofits are encouraging these individuals who used to have TPS to apply for asylum, but that's a very slow process, and it's not any protection from being deported.
5: WYSO's Catherine Mobley reporting. This is NPR News.
2: 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Good morning. 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I'm your friend in frequency, Novena Carmel, here with you for Morning Becomes Eclectic. It is an NMF, which we decided with Danielle is New Music Friday. Lots of new albums out, like ones from Baby Rose, the Daruti Column, Jack White, Kalela, Panda Bear, and Sonic Boom. We'll hear from all of them. There's also some fabulous singles: Alabama Shakes, Mock Media, Sophia Stell, and Move Over DJ Casper. There's a new Cha-Cha Slide. I'll tell you what that is in a little bit. But we kick things off with another one that's new. It's from Babe Rainbow called Waterfall. It's KCRW.

I was thinking, why do I love music so much? Why do I love music so much? I was thinking, why do I love music so much? Why do I love music so much?

I told you it is New Music Friday. We are already into that Friday feeling of getting ready for the weekend. Whether it's foggy or not, it's Morning Becomes Eclectic here on 89.9 KCRW. What we're listening to right now is this new Prince of Pleasure, Tarantulas Vice remix of an old Iranian pop song, an artist called Sattar. The track is called Kak, and really good stuff right here. Right before it, Muzi from South Africa, and Baby Rose, who has a new album out today. Baby Rose. This Morning Becomes Eclectic on KCRW.

Yes, mixing together nicely. Ed O'Brien from his new album Blue Morpho here as we continue for Morning Becomes Eclectic. It's Friday on 89.9 KCRW.

New music from Bonobo featuring Aruj Aftab. On Morning Becomes Eclectic. And right here, some Anna Butters with one called Doo-Wop. Anna Butters is a LA-based bassist and composer. Recently saw Anna Butters. It is like Betty Boat about a bit of butter, right? Sort of a tongue twister. Good way to wake up the brain. So I recently saw Anna Butters on stage with Flea when he had the debut LA show for his new jazz project.

I'm Novena Carmel here with you for a Friday morning. Great to be here together to experience a new day live in real time and check out new music. And we've already heard some of it. Some new albums are out, new singles. One of those singles comes from Alabama Shakes. They are officially back. This is like their third single from their forthcoming album. And we'll check it out together next right here on Morning Becomes Eclectic. I'm Novena here with you for KCRW.

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2: 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I'm KCRW DJ Novena Carmel, your host for a night of electric energy at the Bowl. 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

0: I should have warned you about this earlier, but you might want to do that thing on Shazam where you just have it open and it's Shazamming every single song that it hears, because so much new music is out and we're hearing a lot of it today. Girl Ultra was what we just heard. That's her new single out this week. She's from Mexico City. Also, Sophia Stell with Molly in the Club. And at the top of the set, Alabama Shakes with I Feel Hope Coming. Plus, Gabriel Jacoby, a new artist to watch from his album Gutta Child. That one was released, I don't know, about 6 months ago or so. What is time? Very hard to keep track, but I know what's new, what's brand new, what's out this week, and we're hearing a lot of it. Now, the next song we'll hear is brand new, but it's not something you can Shazam because it's exclusive to KCRW. In fact, it's Jim James, also known as the lead of My Morning Jacket, doing a special cover of The Kinks right here in the KCRW DJ Lounge. And he's thinking about that song in particular because he's going to be performing it this weekend as a part of the Wes Anderson Music Extravaganza that's happening. And by now, I'm sure you've heard a lot about it, and they're playing music from throughout the Wes Anderson films with tons of incredible artists. It's tonight, Saturday, and Sunday. We've also got Mark Mothersbaugh on the bill, who was here, Jason Schwartzman, Bill Murray, Jeff Goldblum, Karen O. I'm just naming names off the top of my brain. 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We're going to hear that cover coming up next and a lot of other great stuff as we get into this Friday of Morning Becomes Eclectic on KCRW. I'm your friend and frequency, Novena Carmel. Thanks for hanging out with me.
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0: And July is a big month for KCRW for many reasons. 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

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I'll be spinning live alongside KCRW DJ Olive Komoto. 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

0: Adrian Quesada here with Starry Nights on KCRW Santa Monica, Los Angeles, KDRW Santa Barbara, KCRI Indio, Palm Springs, KCRU Oxnard, Ventura, and KCRY Mojave, NPR for Southern California, a community service of Santa Monica College with independent journalism and music discovery, freedom of expression, funded by you. 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Tati Falco, right before this, the Argentine-Italian musician now based in Madrid with his song Synchro. Fruit Bats, one of the many fabulous indie rock bands out of Chicago with a recent single, Think About Ya. And Jim James doing his Kinks cover of Strangers at the top of that set. I'm Novena Carmel here with you for a Friday of Morning Becomes Eclectic on KCRW. Today we have got our usual suspects of today's top tune and an incredible giveaway. We're giving away another box at the Hollywood Bowl. We've been going in on these prize package giveaways. And after news headlines, I have a new cha-cha slide for you. I'll tell you what that is coming up shortly. It's KCRW.
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2: Live from NPR News, I'm Lakshmi Singh. President Trump is refusing to sign a bipartisan affordability bill intended to lower the cost of housing and encourage more home construction. On social media, the Republican leader said he was protesting Congress's inability to pass a strict voter identification bill with the country well into midterm primary season. Trump had 10 days until today to sign or veto or allow the legislation to take effect at midnight without his signature. The administration has ousted the remaining leadership at the Election Assistance Commission. This leaves the independent agency in a precarious position heading into November's midterm elections. We have more from NPR's Ashley Lopez.
3: The White House says it has removed the last few commissioners of the Election Assistance Commission. This is an independent agency created in the wake of the 2000 presidential election, a close race plagued by administrative errors. The agency has since helped provide election officials with resources and has collected data about how elections went. The EAC was created to have four commissioners. At the beginning of this year, one Republican member abruptly resigned, and now another is also resigning. The agency's two Democratic members, however, were removed. Ashley Lopez, NPR News.
2: President Trump says Iran asked to keep negotiating an end to hostilities, and the U.S. agreed, but that the June ceasefire was over. He gave an update on social media today after three Qatari and Saudi commercial tankers came under fire this week and led to retaliatory strikes between the war rivals. Joseph Otell is a retired four-star general and served as commander of U.S. Central Command from 2016 to 2019. On NPR, Votel was asked if he believed Iran was willing to risk prolonged war with the U.S. to maintain control over the Strait of Hormuz.
4: I think that's a big takeaway out of just these last 72, 96 hours, that Iran is principally focused on permanent sovereign control of the Straits of Hormuz, and they are willing to accept the risk of large-scale conflict before they're willing to relinquish it.
2: Goldman Sachs is prohibiting employees from betting on prediction markets such as Polymarket and Kalshi. NPR's Bobby Allen reports on the latest investment firm to warn staff against abusing confidential information.
5: Prediction markets offer betting on many topics involving finance, whether it's a company's quarterly earnings or what an analyst will say on an investor call or when a company will introduce a new service. The new rule from Goldman Sachs prohibits employees from placing bets on future outcomes related to finance, corporate America, elections, or geopolitics. It does allow for employees to wager on sports and entertainment. Billions of dollars are traded every week on prediction market sites, which are largely unregulated. Despite the new rule, Goldman Sachs CEO David Solomon said earlier this year that prediction markets were, quote, super interesting, and that he had met with prediction market executives over possible partnerships. Bobby Allen, NPR News.
2: It's NPR.
0: 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It's Novena Carmel here with you for Morning Becomes Eclectic on 89.9 KCRW. Thanks so much for hanging out with me on this Friday. Feeling really good, surrounded by lots of new music, and it's always more fun to listen to it with you. What we're going to check out right now is one called Cha Cha Slide from a group called Get Down Services. No, this is not the latest dance craze, but Cha Cha Slide is mentioned in it, as well as some other throwback references. Check it out. It's Morning Becomes Eclectic.

What you're listening to right now is new music from two of Brazil's most revered artists, Joyce C. and Tuti Moreno, along with Adrian Young.

It's a tribute to another Brazilian artist, the late João do Nato. This one's called Fingers. Just so pretty, right? A whole album will be coming out in August. It's Morning Becomes Eclectic. Before this, you heard Mock Media with Mock City Rock. And Get Down Services, Cha-Cha Slide, all new selections right here. 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

That's Oxus, who will be performing on the KCRW World Festival lineup that has Bob Moses and Cannons. Oxus opens the night July 19th. I'll be there too, hosting. And Kalela has new music out today.

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album from Madonna, Confessions 2. It includes that one, I Feel So Free. And Sam Sanders, you know, he has a Sam Sanders show here at KCRW, which airs weekly. And then he does like a podcast in the middle of the week as well, kind of like a supplement to the show, and goes in on totally different topics. Really enjoyed what he had to say along with his guest about this new Madonna album. So if you're looking for some more discourse around Madonna's new album, definitely check out the Sam Sanders podcast on your feeds right now, the Sam Sanders Show. And Kalela, right before that, her new album is called New Avatar, and the track we heard features Pink Pantheress. Summer Static here from Sweats and Clank. I'm Novena here with you for Morning Becomes Eclectic on KCRW. Definitely feeling that Friday energy, and we continue with it. Panda Bear and Sonic Boom have a new album, and King Gizzard and Lizard Wizard have released a new EDM song. I'm also giving away a box today to check out Lucy Dacus at the Hollywood Bowl.

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2: 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I'm J.F. 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

Let That Joy Circulate, Mama's Gun, from their most recent album, Dig, out now. Aleluia, right before it, the London-based multidisciplinary artist with the debut album, drawing from her Ethiopian and Egyptian roots. Panda Bear and Sonic Boom as well have that new collaborative album out today. We heard A Question of When.

0: So the new Panda Bear and Sonic Boom album, which is also called A Question of When, is only available on vinyl, CD, cassette, and download only. 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
0: King Gizzard and the Lizard Wizard are back with their 28th album on the way. Here's Level 5, the first song to introduce that album. KCRW.

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1: The Daruti Column definitely sound like the Daruti Column all these years later. 46 years after their debut and 16 since their last album, they have a new album out today called Renascent. This is KCRW Santa Monica, Los Angeles, KDRW Santa Barbara, KCRI Indio Palm Springs, KCRU Oxnard Ventura, and KCRY Mojave, NPR for Southern California. When I said Renascent, I was thinking of Bardo's song Renacer, so I said it with that accent. Jack White also has a new album out today, which we heard, and we'll get into more new music. In fact, right after news headlines from NPR, I'm going to give away this prize package to see Lucy Dacus at the Hollywood Bowl, so stay close for that. I'm Novena here with you for Morning Becomes Eclectic on KCRW.
2: Live from NPR News, I'm Lakshmi Singh. President Trump says he has agreed to resume talks with Iran. But as NPR's Frank Ordonez tells us, the president says he told the Iranians the ceasefire is over.
3: President Trump says Iran's leaders reached out to his team asking to continue talks and that they've agreed to do so. But he says in a Truth Social post that the U.S. has stated to them, quote, in no uncertain terms, that the ceasefire is over. The U.S. and Iran have been trading significant strikes over the last few days, raising concerns about whether the two sides would be able to reach a final deal to end the war. Trump, who just returned to Washington from the NATO summit in Turkey, warned that more strikes were coming in retribution for Iranian strikes on ships sailing through the Strait of Hormuz. But he also insisted that the U.S. would not be returning to full-scale warfare with Iran. Franco Ordonez, NPR News. The White House.
2: The family of Nolan Wells, the 18-year-old student athlete found dead on a barrier island off Mississippi's coast after the 4th of July weekend, is demanding transparency in the investigation into their son's unexplained death. They have retained civil rights attorney Ben Crump.
4: The family has distrust of the Mississippi law enforcement officials giving them a fair investigation where their black son ended up dead after going out on a boat with three young white men.
2: Crump joining Wells' family at a news conference today. A new study published in JAMA finds that the number of people who died at the hands of law enforcement increased significantly in recent decades. NPR's Ritu Chatterjee reports young black males had the highest mortality rate of all groups.
5: The researchers used mortality files from the CDC's National Center for Health Statistics. They found that there had been nearly 12,000 deaths caused by law enforcement officers between 2003 and 2024. That included 270 children. Annual deaths of adults at the hands of law enforcement more than doubled in that time period. For children aged 17 and under, the annual deaths jumped by nearly five times, from 8 to 37. Nearly 90% of all deaths were caused by firearms. However, the researchers note that deaths by law enforcement are underreported and their analysis may be underestimating the real toll. Ritu Chatterjee, NPR News.
2: A man was partially sucked out of a plane's cabin window midair, according to local media reports in Greece. Happened on a flight operated by Malta Air, a subsidiary of Ryanair that had taken off today from Thessaloniki, Greece, to Germany. Ryanair said in a statement that a window dislodged, no word on how. However, the carrier did not immediately confirm reports about a 61-year-old man's close call on the flight. You're listening to NPR News.
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0: Friday happening right now. Girls of the Internet. This one's called Found a Love. It follows Genesis Owusu with Human Again, his new single, plus Nina Simone, Tell Me More and More, and then some, the Dublon remix. That's a new remix. Max Rad, Stick to Me Like Glue, and a group called Hers that once was. 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
0: 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What does this mean for voters who hoped he would defeat Republican Susan Collins? 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
0: The team behind Germany's Milky Chance have sent us their latest signing, Moonvine, a brother and sister duo, Dennis and Selena, born in South Africa and raised in Germany. 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
2: It's Novena here with you for Morning Becomes Eclectic on KCRW. Next week on Wednesday, we're going to have some really cool special guests. It's a duo that goes by the name of Catriel and Paco Amoroso. They kind of started really blowing up when they had this incredible Tiny Desk concert showing how musical they are. And they just have like all kinds of genres wrapped into their style. Originally, they are from Argentina. They'll be in town for a show at the Greek next week. And they're going to be here with us. So let's check out one from their new album. This one right here is called Vida Loca on KCRW.

0: Morning Becomes Eclectic here on 89.9 KCRW. Closing out our morning together with Joshua Idehan's song Could Be Forever. This is the Prince Thomas disco mix, and it's the instrumental of it. It follows New Genea, the Italian duo from their new album, People of the Moon, plus the Puerto Rican sibling band Chewy, and Catriel and Paco Amoroso at the top from their new album, Free Spirits. They'll be our guests next week on Wednesday to hang out during Morning Becomes Eclectic. And they also have a show at The Greek next week.
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0: Thanks for starting your weekend early with us on Morning Becomes Eclectic. There's more music for you tonight with Henry Rollins and the Knights of Friday Night at 8 p.m., followed by Luxury at 10. And stick around at midnight for Vintage 24 to dial it all the way back to KCRW's classic analog days and freeform alternative radio show, Snap, with Deidre O'Donohue. And speaking of dialing it back, you can go to kcrw.com/MBE or follow the show on our new KCRW app to hear all of the previous episodes on demand, including our hang with Mark Mothersbaugh and Jason Schwartzman, talking about the music for Wes Anderson's films, which will be part of KCRW's World Festival series this Sunday at the Hollywood Bowl. It was such a fun chat. So many great stories. 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Special thanks today to senior producer Nasir Nasirzadeh for the help. I'm Novena Carmel, your friend in frequency, signing off for the weekend, but excited to reunite on Monday with you, my friend, and give some tickets away to this show with Orville Peck, a sparkling hoedown spectacle that is happening. It sounds like a lot of fun. And up next is another sparkling spectacle, the Sam Sanders Show. Always a lot of fun. So I suggest we have lunch and listen together. What do you say? Thanks so much for joining me this week. It has been so full of flavor. And I look forward to continuing to spice things up with you on Monday. Until next time, have a great weekend. Be sure to breathe and stay hydrated and love on yourself.

0: Hey, y'all, Sam Sanders here today on my show with KCRW, writer, producer, and actor Ryan O'Connell. You probably know Ryan from his Netflix series from a few years ago called Special. It was a semi-autobiographical comedy drama based on Ryan's experiences as a gay millennial living with cerebral palsy. Ryan has now penned a new book of essays. It's called Inspiration Porn. It's full of musings on disability, sexuality, family, Hollywood, and just making it in the world today.
1: Because we live in a really poisonous industry where failure is seen as contagious, you are meant to project this sense of life being just one green light after another.
0: Plus, we unpack Madonna's new album, Confessions 2, and talk about what it says about the state of pop music. All that after these headlines.
2: Live from NPR News, I'm Lakshmi Singh. President Trump says he's agreed to resume talks with Iran, but the June ceasefire is over. Both sides have been locked in retaliatory strikes over the last few days as Iran held ceremonies to mourn slain Supreme Leader Ali Khamenei. Audio of the funeral captured by Reuters. Khamenei was assassinated more than 4 months ago. NPR's Hadil Al-Shalchi reports the head of the Islamic Revolutionary Guard Corps, rarely seen in public, called for revenge.
3: Brigadier General Ahmad Vahidi said the death of Ayatollah Ali Khamenei was the beginning of a, quote, new chapter of honor and perseverance in Iran. In a statement, he called Khamenei, who was killed at the start of the U.S.-Israeli war against Iran, a martyr, and that the Islamic Revolutionary Guard will not rest until justice is served. While Vahidi occasionally issues public statements, his attendance at Khamenei's funeral was the first public appearance since the start of the war. Vahidi publicly performed funeral prayers with three of Khamenei's sons. Khamenei's fourth son and current Iranian leader was not seen during the week-long funeral procession. Hadil Al-Shalchi, NPR News, Istanbul.
2: In Venezuela, survivors of the earthquakes that killed nearly 4,000 people last month now face growing risks from poor sanitary conditions in overcrowded shelters. John Otis has the latest.
4: Nearly all quake survivors with no place to go are living in tents and underneath tarps in shelters like this one in a Caracas baseball park. It's one of more than 80 shelters that have sprung up for some 18,000 people whose homes were destroyed. But the World Health Organization warns of disease outbreaks, poor sanitation, and a lack of access to clean water in the shelters. Another problem is a shortage of health professionals. Thousands fled the country during an economic crisis. In addition, many health workers in La Guaira State, the region hardest hit by the quakes, were killed, have gone missing, or lost their homes. For NPR News, I'm John Otis.
2: The FIFA World Cup is now in the quarterfinal stage. Spain and Belgium are facing each other this hour in Los Angeles. Steve Futterman is at the match.
5: Spain has a great young player, 18-year-old Lamine Yamal, and he has really not come through like we expected him to. He's turning 19 on Monday. He's had only one goal in this World Cup. He's had sort of a lingering hamstring injury, but they say he is ready now. And a lot of people think that this could be a showcase for him today. So look for him, this superstar in the making.
2: Tomorrow it's Norway against England and Argentina versus Switzerland. This is NPR News. A federal panel has advanced President Trump's proposed 250-foot arch to the next stage of review. NPR's Rachel Treisman reports that it's also gearing up for a debate over its height.
6: The National Capital Planning Commission approved the arch's preliminary site and building plans after hearing more than 2 hours of public pushback on Thursday. It wants the Department of the Interior to come back in September with more details about things like pedestrian access and lighting plans. The commission chair, a Trump appointee, says that's when it will consider whether DC's height limits apply to the arch. The administration is arguing that federal projects should be exempt, which contradicts decades of precedent. The commission's lawyer says changing that could reshape the city. Rachel Treisman, NPR News.
2: China says it has successfully tested a sea-based rocket booster recovery system. Test marks the first time China has successfully pulled off a reusable rocket retrieval. Jan Kamenzin-Brumby has more.
7: Named Long March 10B, the 230-foot rocket launched from China's southern Hainan Island. The rocket's booster returned 6 minutes later and was retrieved from an offshore platform. China is the second nation to ever recover an orbital-class rocket successfully. The test marks an attempt to break the U.S.'s historic dominance in the reusable rocket space. It comes after the U.S., Australia and Taiwan hit back at a Chinese ballistic missile launch earlier this week that splashed down in the southern Pacific Ocean. For NPR News, I'm Jan Kamenzin-Brumby in Hong Kong.
2: I'm Lakshmi Singh, NPR News in Washington.
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0: Hey y'all, it's the Sam Sanders Show from KCRW, all about the things that entertain us. Thank you so much for listening. This week, writer, producer, and actor Ryan O'Connell. He has a new book of essays out. It's called Inspiration Porn. But first, Madonna has a new album, Confessions 2. Usually, I love Madonna. But after several hours sitting with this new record on repeat, I'm not sure I like it. There's just one song that really sums up all my feelings. It's called Bring Your Love.

0: got Madonna featuring Sabrina Carpenter. I want to like it, but the vocals are so processed and digitized that the whole thing ends up sounding like a robot to me, like an AI version of Madonna, and not Madonna herself. But the big question for me here is, what even is Madonna anymore? What kind of music and performance do I expect from a pop star who seemed for decades eternally young and eternally new, but is now a 67-year-old pop star referencing herself? I took all these big feelings and questions to Lewis Niebuhr. He's a musicologist at the University of Nevada, Reno. We had a very good kiki, and I ended up in a better place with Confessions 2 by the end of this chat. Enjoy.
1: So my first impression was, love the first half. Second half is a lot smarter and it's going to take me a little bit of time to fall in love with. I don't know. It's just it's really, really good, but it's that cool down. But I don't think it's cool down. And I don't know. It's hard to describe, but I feel like maybe we're getting to the point where Madonna can be like a record, like an actual album, where the A side is just nonstop party and the B side is her being more, I guess, more thoughtful about, more retrospective about her own life.
0: Mm-hmm. Well, and that was a thing that was kind of giving me pause. You know, so much of what I love about Madonna as a pop star is that she is the ultimate chameleon. You know, there was 15, 20 years in my youth where every 3 years she was someone different. You know, she was a different version of herself. Oh, now she does Kabbalah. Oh, she just discovered voguing and will make you learn it. Oh, now she makes R&B records with baby facing and background vocals. Oh, wait, she's going to be British for a few years. And that kind of shape shifting was kind of what I loved about Madonna, the idea of a pop star as a chameleon. And what threw me for a loop in this one, Confessions 2, is that it's not so much Madonna shape-shifting into a new form. It is Madonna referencing one of her older forms. And the self-reference is what I'm still scratching my head about. I don't know if I like it or hate it. I don't know if it's lazy or smart. But it doesn't feel like the shape-shifter Madonna that I grew up with, if that makes sense.
1: Yeah, that's interesting. I think I disagree because I feel like this Madonna is an adult Madonna. Do you know what I mean? I feel like...
0: But she's referencing like Debbie Mazar in the clubs in the 80s and 90s.
1: Absolutely.
0: I was just like, okay, you're referencing 30, 40 years ago.
1: She's referencing her own life, which, you know, she's done, I would say, in a superficial way in the past. But here it's just like, it seems really thoughtful. And you do kind of feel in the second half of the album, you feel like you are learning about her. I mean, the fact that she references Sean Penn in one of her songs, I mean, where does that come from? You're just like, people's paths are long and complicated and full of a lot of different choices that you've made that you have to reckon with in your late 60s. I mean, this is the time to do it.
0: Well, this is a thing about it. And I think, like, there's a question of whether the music is good or bad. But the more interesting question for me is what Madonna is saying or asking us to question about the ways in which pop stars age in front of us, especially women pop stars. She's getting old. She's, what, 68 years old now?
1: Yeah, 67, 68. Uh-huh.
0: 67, 68. And we are aware of her age, and she is aware of her age. But then I watch the long-form music video for this album, and it's literally 5 or 6 minutes, and I kid you not, of lasers coming out of her nether regions. She's saying something about aging and youth and femininity and womanhood and fertility here, but I don't know what it is yet.
1: Yeah, green lasers shooting out of people's backsides and
0: and front sides.
1: And front sides. It's complicated. But then again, I just laughed when I saw that because I thought, oh my God, that's so Madonna.
0: What do you think she is trying to say, though, about aging?
1: Yeah, I think she's more thoughtful about it than maybe someone like Cher. Do you know what I mean?
0: Say more.
1: You know, and Cher is just like, whatever. I'll just, you know, it doesn't seem very introspective, I guess you could say.
0: Okay.
1: Or maybe think about the Pet Shop Boys, how they've started casting young people to play them in the music videos. or to
0: I didn't know that.
1: Younger people, because they're still making music for younger people, but they don't want to be the younger people in the video anymore. Like Woody Allen did with John Cusack. Do you know what I mean? Yeah. Where it's like we get these sort of proxies for what they once were. I don't think Madonna really does that. She's in there with those kids. Do you know, with the club kids dancing?
0: Yeah.
1: And I think that first song really gets into it. I wish.
0: Which
1: I could
0: one
1: be
0: is
1: like
0: the first
1: a,
0: song?
1: I Feel So Free.
0: Which feels very Donna Summer reference-y.
1: Well, I mean, it's just like, what was it, Future Lovers on the first Confessions album. It
0: which
1: also
0: is Donna Summer reference-y.
1: Exactly. That sort of
0: which, I gotta say, by the time Beyonce referenced that on Renaissance, which Confessions 2 is in conversation with, I was like, let's all put Donna Summer away for a few years. We get it.
1: You know, that's a great, it's an interesting point you... that you're bringing up, because when I first heard Bring Your Love, the Sabrina Carpenter song.
0: Yes.
1: And that TR-909 drum machine comes in that was from Vogue. And you're instantly like, oh my God, she's referencing Vogue. But then 6 months ago, who was it? Jessie Ware released her song Ride, which also used the TR-909, which is referencing Vogue also. So what's the difference when a contemporary, young, new-ish pop singer references Vogue to when Madonna does her same thing? I mean, so she is both like 2026 and 1988 at the same time, or 89 at the same time. And so when Madonna does it, is it different?
0: All right, if you're just now tuning in, we're unpacking Madonna's new album, Confessions 2. I'm joined by musicologist Louis Niebuhr. He's a professor at the University of Nevada, Reno. When I hear her referencing herself, am I supposed to be angry at it and call it lazy? Or can I look at it and say, of course she has to reference herself. You can't make a quintessential dance album without referencing Donna Summer and probably Madonna.
1: Yeah.
0: So she would reference Madonna because she's making a dance record.
1: Yeah, I agree. I agree. And
0: I think
1: there's more subtle references. There's like the borderline opening for Borderline, I think, in Everything. And a couple other little things. But to me, that drum machine is the dead giveaway.
0: What's your favorite song on the album?
1: Ooh,
0: at least as of now, three days
1: into it.
0: Yeah.
1: I mean, the nerdy side of me loves Danceteria a lot. Everyone hears the work of art.
0: Everybody get up and dance. It's the hookiest. It feels the grabbiest to me.
1: Actually, I feel like Love Sensation is the hookiest. And I love that she calls it Love Sensation. It has nothing to do with Lolita Holloway or disco. You know what I mean? But you can't call a song Love Sensation without knowing that a lot of people, certainly of a certain generation, are going to hear Love Sensation. Even if you only think of Marky Mark and the Funky Bunch doing their version of Love Sensation. You know, it's a disco song. And she's not interested in doing disco anymore like she did on the Confessions album, the first one. Here, it's just like pure dance, pure house.
0: I really like Danceteria. I kind of like Bring Your Love, but Bring Your Love kind of surfaces my biggest critique of at least half of the album. A lot of those early tracks feel hurt. The vocals that Madonna's giving us are so processed, so auto-tuned, so digitized. I'm not quite sure who's singing or if I recognize Madonna. It's like an AI version of Madonna. And so you end up listening to Bring Your Love, where Madonna is doing that digitized, vocalized vocal right next to Sabrina Carpenter, who also does that. And it ends up sounding, if I'm not careful, like an AI version of a Sabrina Carpenter and Madonna song, because the vocals are that processed. And that was my, upon first listen, that was my biggest beef. I want Madonna to sound as much like Madonna as possible. I've been playing Ray of Light all weekend to kind of juxtapose this album. And the beauty of Ray of Light is that, like, the last minute of the song, her vocals are straining, she's barely hitting the note, but you hear this ecstatic release, and it is purely Madonna. And there's some moments on this new album where it is purely a robot.
1: Okay, just like Donna Summer and I Feel Love. Can I give you a counter argument?
0: I want that. Yes.
1: Which could be, Ray of Light is perhaps the wrong place to be looking. I think maybe
0: that's always the right place to be looking. video, that moment.
1: No. It is a great place to live, I think.
0: But
1: it, to me, it's more in conversation with Confessions, the original Confessions. Think about the vocoder voice and all that processed voice. It's, Future Lovers, but also what's the Forbidden Love, where it's totally like their harmonizer, it's the exact same vocal treatment.

0: And there's a reason, mm-hmm. I mean, she calls it Confessions 2. She's embracing that kind of electronic house. Yeah. She's Kevin Saunderson.
1: Even Get Together on Confessions 1 is giving you a lot of processed vocal. Yeah. And I love Get Together.
0: And so she's like, well, Sabrina Carpenter, if you're going to be on this record with me, we are making a sequel to Confessions. And it's all about robotic love and, you know, synthesized sounds and Stuart Price, letting Stuart Price just be himself, the producer.
1: Yes.
0: Yeah, so she moves from producer to producer when she's ready for a new sound. I mean, I think that's what any good pop singer does.
1: Yeah. Who do you think she's dancing with this album? She's dancing with the gays.
0: She's dancing with her daughter, which is also...
1: Say more about that. Say more about that.
0: Well, the fact that she has her first sort of guest appearance with her daughter, who's also a singer, Lourdes, and they seem to have a complicated relationship. You know, like you...
1: Really? Were. I haven't followed it.
0: Yeah, well, I mean, just listening to their song together, you know, it reminded me of Have You Seen My Childhood, the Michael Jackson song. You know, as if it's like a direct reference. But here Madonna gets a chance to say, I'm sorry that you didn't get to have the same experiences as other people. I'm glad we're doing this record together.

0: even though musically, stylistically, they're very different. Lourdes is more kind of like folk pop in a way, and she has a beautiful voice. And Madonna said her voice, daughter's voice, is better than hers. But I do feel like, the way that their two styles come together at the right towards the end of the record, that's where she stuck that duet, which I find very interesting. That she's like, as she's reviewing the choices she's made in her life in the second half of the record, one of those things is her relationship with her daughter. I mean, that's very autobiographical, literally, you know, in the fact that she's having her family on the song.
1: Yeah. Well, and I mean, a few of the songs are referencing deaths of people close to her in the last few years. I think her brother passed away while she was making this. Someone else close to her died. And some of those lyrics speak to those losses as well.
0: Yeah, and those were also people she didn't get along with. You know, how she had this, you know, decade-long, at least decade-long,

0: before he died. And now she's having this reconciliation with her daughter. So there is that kind of interesting atonement quality to the last half of the record. Maybe she's trying to say that dancing is what opened her up to feeling more empathetic or feeling more in touch with the people around her.
1: Yes.
0: You know, because she says in the very first song, I don't know who I can trust. When I'm on the dance floor, I can just be myself and I can open myself up and everyone becomes, it's like a communal space where we all share everything. I don't want to get too intellectual about it. It's been 3 days record has been out.
1: I love it.
0: So let's give ourselves some time.
1: Yeah, this is what I think the undercurrent is of the album and honestly of my favorite parts of Madonna. You know, I can think to certain moments in music videos where she has created the idea of a dance floor and given herself and the music away to this ecstatic release. You know, the Like a Prayer video when they're all in the church dancing at the end. Even now when she's singing about the dance floor being a place for release, reinvention, communion, all these things. Madonna is all about getting you to the dance floor and letting that feel like church. And she succeeds when her music does that for you. And the greatness of Madonna is that she gets you to the dance floor church kind of through any genre she chooses. And when I find that and see that and hear that in her music, I'm like, that's it. I think that's my takeaway from this album, from this conversation. We are being asked to dance. Will we dance? Let's dance. That's it.
0: I love it.
1: Louis, thank you for the chat. This was delightful.
0: I agree, Sam. Thank you. This is fun.
1: Thanks again to my guest, Louis Niebuhr, professor of musicology at the University of Nevada, Reno. Louis is the author of a book called Menergy, San Francisco's Gay Disco Sound. All right, time for a quick break. When we come back, writer and actor Ryan O'Connell joins me to talk about the reality of working in Hollywood. Stick around.
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3: Thanks for joining KCRW on this Friday afternoon, the 10th of July. Sam Sanders continues in just a moment. 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
1: Hey y'all, Sam Sanders here. Welcome back to my show. Let's get into my conversation with writer, producer, and actor Ryan O'Connell. You probably know Ryan from his Netflix series Special from a few years ago. It was all about Ryan's story, namely being gay and coming to terms with his sexuality while also living with cerebral palsy.
6: I was in the closet about being gay, and then I was in the closet about being disabled, and now no more closets.
1: I first met Ryan back when this show premiered in 2019. We talked about the show and the book he wrote that it's based on and what it was like to put his very personal story on TV with him as the star. And now I'm very happy.

0: Happy to have Ryan back with more stories about identity and sexuality and millennial life. Ryan's new book of essays is called Inspiration Porn, and it's all about Ryan's journey through the 2010s as a young writer in the world of thought catalog and viral personal essays. You know, peak millennial season. Kind of miss those days. If you've ever asked questions about how to live a life online or what authenticity even means in this current internet era, this chat is for you. All right, let's get into it. The one and only Ryan O'Connell. Enjoy. I want to talk about your current book.
1: Okay.
0: Now we have the book of essays,
1: yeah.
0: Inspiration Porn,
1: yeah.
0: Which you're currently touring and I'm currently loving.
1: Thank you.
0: Tell folks what the book Inspiration Porn is about in a minute or less.
1: Ooh, okay. Inspiration Porn takes a term used for disabled people that is very infantilizing and feels like a microaggression. And it's my way of kind of reclaiming that slur. Because the reality is that I have built a life for myself that 15-year-old me would have been gooped, gagged, if that kind of language existed back in 2002. And so it's me kind of reflecting back on the life I have built for myself and how I actually accomplished it. It's not self-helpy and it's not treacly. I would say it's pretty no-nonsense, but it's kind of my way of taking this feeling of being deemed as inspiring for just like walking outside and buying red vines and actually making it something that I can reclaim and make my own.
0: I love it. And I love the book because, you know this, there's a thing that happens, especially in moments of representation, where every story about a marginalized person needs to be one of uplift, hope, optimism, and we are kind of just like heroes.
1: Yeah, of course.
0: You're a mess in this book.
1: I am.
0: You are popping pills, taking names, doing the things.
1: Yeah.
0: I knew your life and your story because I've spoken to you before and
1: sure.
0: consumed your content. I didn't know you were doing that many drugs.
1: I know. It's kind of randomista.
0: And like you were doing drugs.
1: I was.
0: While becoming, for many millennials, a household name. You were one of the first paid writers for Thought Catalog.
1: Yeah.
0: Which, for those who don't know,
1: God, it's so if you know, you know.
0: It really brought the personal essay moment to the internet. How would you tell folks who don't know what the hell Thought Catalog was?
1: Thought Catalog came on very fast and furious, like in 2010, 2011.
0: What a time. Take me back.
1: No, truly. Ugh. The Obama years, we were living so well.
0: Early Vampire Weekend, early MGMT.
1: God, forget it.
0: T-Pain in there too.
1: Best
0: what a
1: Coast
0: time.
1: Waves, surf rock, Vivian Girls.
0: Indie Sleaze. Oh, we were alive.
1: God. Yep, totally.
0: We were alive.
1: We were so living, laughing, and loving. I know. And now, basically, like when I was writing about that time, it felt like I was like going back to the Oregon Trail. Like it felt so like it felt like, did that even happen? But basically, I mean, Thought Catalog was sort of, when I started writing for it, it was kind of unestablished. It was like sort of like these alt-lit writers, like Tao Lin, just kind of writing about whatever they wanted. And I was 23 and I was fully Les Mis and no one was really taught. And this was honestly kind of around the time Tiny Furniture came out.
0: Singing
1: or before.
0: I Dreamed a Dream with the Anne Hathaway pixie cut.
1: Totally.
0: That's what I'm envisioning.
1: Can you see
0: right
1: it?
0: Now. I can see it. Give him an Oscar.
1: Totally. But basically, I just was sort of like, why is no one talking about what it means to be 23 in 2010? And like, this all feels so trite now because it's been done to death. But back then, it was like, I guess, revolutionary.
0: It was groundbreaking.
1: Yeah.
0: Because, you know, this was in the moment in which all of traditional media, particularly magazines, were being upended by the internet.
1: Yes.
0: And so journalism was figuring out how to navigate just the internet.
1: Yes.
0: And the writing that filled the gap, built the bridge, and then would go on to remake journalism was the personal essay.
1: Yes.
0: And Thought Catalog was doing it, and Gawker was doing it.
1: Yeah.
0: And that kind of writing and style of writing became what we just know now as good writing. The confessional, the personal.
1: Yes. I mean, Thought Catalog kind of, it's interesting. Like it came out of a very pure place of me feeling so 5 steps behind everybody else and feeling so lonely. And I think like, I think that I wrote as a means of survival and in a way to give myself purpose. And of course, Thought Catalog then became like, you know, like the offshoots of XO Jane and, you know, women finding things in their vagina and like, you know, like listicles and all that stuff. It got kind of bastardized and became something kind of like eye rolly. But I would say in the beginning, it really, I think, was exciting. And
0: felt, I loved it.
1: Yeah, it felt creative.
0: I was laughing at some of the essay titles.
1: Yeah.
0: Can you give us a few examples?
1: Well, I first wrote how to's.
0: Yeah.
1: Because I didn't know how to write. I knew I had a voice. I didn't know how to write.
0: But from an early age, you liked to write. You were trying storyboard Buffy as a kid, right?
1: Yes. I was obsessed with story. Like, I was obsessed with structure. I was obsessed with understanding TV and, you know, what was the A plot? What was the B plot? Mm-hmm. And I always had a voice. I did know that, but I didn't know structure that well in terms of writing. And I also had a hard time really understanding that my voice would be my superpower. I think that in college, I was really trying to like emulate Joan Didion and, you know, I'd read one.
0: Oh, we all were.
1: Oh my God. You read one passage and all of a sudden you're typing like on the 10 freeway, the Santa Ana winds were blazing. And you're like, that's literally not me.
0: Yeah.
1: I actually don't care about the Santa Ana winds. And
0: I don't take surface streets.
1: Yeah. And I don't know how to drive because I have a neurological disorder and I can't be behind the wheel. So actually, none of this is applicable.
0: None of this.
1: And so basically, I read this book called Self-Help by Lori Moore, where she writes these how-tos. And it's really a kind of nice trick if you're starting out writing, because you can write from this really authoritative place, like how to, you know, be the other woman, you know, like, you know, wear a pea green sport coat, period, meet somebody for dinner, period, like feel like you're a detective, period, like there's just like, you know, it's very easy to do that. So I was writing that kind of stuff, and I wrote one called How to Be a 20 something, which blew up, lol,
0: and blow up, it was like hundreds of thousands of views.
1: It went viral. Very much so. You know what I mean? And I remember, like, I would write fake interviews with celebrities that sometimes people thought were real. I mean, again, like, what I loved about Thought Catalog, it really was a hodgepodge of tone, and it could be whatever you wanted it to be. And, you know, as a 24-year-old who, you know, was becoming dependent on painkillers and, you know, siloed himself from intimacy and connection, being able to go to my computer every day was really, really powerful.
0: Yeah. Well, and it was, I just remember that moment.
1: Yeah.
0: I was on the other side of media in that time period, working for a major newsroom, covering hard news, but really wanting to incorporate more of the self into my work.
1: Yeah.
0: And when I was coming up, they would tell us, oh, when you're making your story about the stuff and the news, you should never use the word I or me.
1: Mm.
0: And I remember reading things in places like Thought Catalog or Gawker or The All and saying, oh, no, the voice is better. The voice is better.
1: Of course.
0: And what I like is that over the years, that voice, that personal touch, it's made its way into mainstream journalism. And I think for the better.
1: Oh,
0: I think
1: for sure. Well, I personally, like, I love it. I mean, I remember even like just celebrity profiles. My favorite ones are like when Edith Zimmerman talked about getting like wasted while interviewing, you know, Chris Evans.
0: Or when Taffy Broadus or Ackner talked about hanging with Gwyneth Paltrow and not feeling cool enough.
1: Yes.
0: And going back in the alley after a day with Gwyneth to smoke a cigarette because she saw Gwyneth smoke a cigarette and that was cool.
1: I mean, it makes it feel so much more real.
0: Yes.
1: You know
0: yes.
1: what I mean? And it's like, that's the kind of writing that I crave. And I think that we live in a very, very, very strange time where, you know, I talk about this in the book, but like where we have so much access to people, but yet we don't know anything about them. So I would argue that we went through a period where there was a little bit too much information. There was a lot of people commodifying themselves to go viral, which I definitely participated in. But now we live in this kind of strange land where I don't really know how anyone feels about anything.
0: Well, and now everyone has gone viral, and so everyone's sick.
1: Beyond.
0: Virality,
1: like, we got the viral loads
0: negative.
1: Are profound.
0: Yes,
1: yeah. Like, we need, the viral loads are too much.
0: Social media fame is an antibiotic-resistant disease.
1: Beyond.
0: Hey, if you're just now joining me, I'm here with writer, producer, and actor Ryan O'Connell. Ryan's new book of essays is out right now. It's called Inspiration Porn. You know, you call that era of internet, quote, the personal essay industrial complex.
1: Yeah, yeah.
0: I think that we now live in the video essay industrial complex.
1: Oh my God.
0: And part of me wants to say, well, you know what? We did it our way back in the day. We wrote too much and confessed too much. I cannot get mad at Gen Z or Gen Alpha for talking to a camera all day, every day, because it's just a different version of the personal essay. But here's what I think is the difference that makes one perhaps more fulfilling than the other.
1: Mm-hmm.
0: Before you would put your personal essay online, you would spend time with just yourself and a laptop thinking your thoughts and refining them.
1: Yes.
0: And I think when you are in the midst of the video essay industrial complex, you lose that pre-work time of self-reflection because you just start with the camera on.
1: Yes.
0: But I wonder your thoughts on this. No. Comparing the personal essay industrial complex to our current video essay industrial complex.
1: No, I mean, I think you're right. I think that they're very, very different mediums. I think they do actually very different things, even though I think you're right. It's the personal essay was solitary. It was you with your thoughts, figuring out what you wanted to say.
0: Mm-hmm.
1: And there was a real method to it.
0: And I might not ever know what Ryan the essayist looks like.
1: Yeah.
0: I might not ever see you. I might not ever conceptualize your physical presence as I read this thing.
1: Yeah.
0: But with the video essay, immediately it is filtered through what you look like, what you sound like, how you hold your body.
1: Well, it just, the video essays, I'm going to be honest with you, my algorithm feeds me crazy things. Like here are the things I see, and I can't help but think it's absurd, even though it's like, I'll have someone be like, here's what I eat in a day as a fat girl. Like that's one of them.
0: Mm-hmm.
1: Here's what it's like to go to brunch with no arms. Here's what it's like to go through life with herpes. Like, it's like literally like, it's like, ugh. I mean, it feels, I'm sorry. I'm not being critical. It's just, it's absurd. Like to have that be the first thing that you see. And like, it's just like this flattening of the self. It's like so interesting. It's like putting a magnifying glass on one aspect of your personality and hoping that one aspect can become a viral. And so it's just so strange to me. I don't quite understand it. I feel like it's above my pay grade, or maybe I am too old to understand it. And it is also just kind of funny and weird. It's just weird. I never thought, I would see a video saying any of those things.
0: Yes. What advice would you give to someone right now fighting in the trenches of the video essay industrial complex? Think back to Ryan 10 years ago, fighting through the trenches of the personal essay industrial complex.
1: Oh my God.
0: As a survivor of that, what advice do you have for folks doing the video version of it now?
1: I mean, I think that I made so many concessions to hit my daily quota of posts. I was tied to my ability to produce traffic. I wanted to be the best boy. So I wanted to be the top performer. You have to understand, I'm a type A Virgo from hell. So I love being the best boy. Especially being disabled too. You're just always wanting to triumph over adversity and prove people wrong. And so I think I did things and I wrote things that I cannot stand behind, or that I think were bad. And it was all because I wanted to be on that hamster wheel of getting the top post of the day.
0: Mm-hmm.
1: And so I think that for anyone kind of doing a version of that, in the video essay boom, is to really just think about why it is that you're doing what you're doing. And I do think it's important to have a value system that you can always return to. And your value system and your work should talk to each other. They shouldn't be sectioned off. Do you know what I mean? And so I think,
0: I like that.
1: Yeah. Like, I think that people, turn themselves into the container store. They have parts of themselves that do not speak to each other.
0: Woo!
1: So I think it's very, very important that your value system is integrated into the work that you're producing.
0: All right, time now for a break. When we come back, Ryan O'Connell shares his golden rule for making it in Hollywood and in life.
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0: Hey, y'all, it's the Sam Sanders Show. Let's get back to my conversation with writer, producer, and actor Ryan O'Connell. You probably know Ryan from his Netflix series from a few years ago called Special. It was based on Ryan's experiences as a gay man with cerebral palsy, navigating life and dating and friendships and independence.
7: I have cerebral palsy.
8: What's that?
7: It's a disability in the brain manifested through muscular incoordination.
0: Ryan's out now with a new book of essays called Inspiration Porn. It's full of musings on disability, sexuality, family, fame. We've been talking all about Ryan's writing process and his experiences working in Hollywood. All right, let's get back into it. You know, you made your show Special.
1: Yeah.
0: A Netflix hit.
1: Yeah, yeah.
0: And it was all about being gay and disabled at the same time.
1: I know.
0: Groundbreaking.
1: I know. Well, intersectionality matters.
0: There we go. And just thinking about this conversation now, yeah, about disability and seeing people for who they are and accepting them. Since Special hit Netflix years ago,
1: yeah,
0: do you think the industry, the biz, Hollywood, is better or worse when it comes to this kind of stuff?
1: I mean, it's the worst I'd ever seen it. I mean, Hollywood is in a really, really bad place. Mm. Now here's the deal. On a good day, Hollywood is scared, fear driven, partial to making safe choices. On a bad day, it's frozen, like beyond belief. And it's literally like, Bob's Big Boy, is that anything? Hungry, Hungry Hippos, is that anything? Hollywood also always metabolizes the wrong lesson. For example, Barbie's a huge hit because it's, you know, it's unique, it's a strong female voice, it's Greta. And they're like, oh, I know, it's about the toy.
0: Like, no, what if it's about women?
1: No, literally. Yeah. It's insane. And it's like,
0: same with, like, the lesson from Sinners is just like, let black people do what they want.
1: For sure.
0: It's going to make you some money.
1: It's beyond
0: the lesson from Heated Rivalry.
1: I know. But can I tell you something? I think that when something like that pops off, I mean, you could not feed that to daddy algorithm. Algorithm would be like,
0: not at all.
1: No. And so I actually think that I would guess that when something like that is a hit, it almost makes them angry because
0: crop of top level executives,
1: yeah, the Ralphs,
0: who don't have a creative bone in their bodies.
1: No, not at all. Not at all. And they're relying on the algorithm to tell them what's good. And they really somehow always miss the point, which is that what makes something such a huge hit and the point of art is giving people something that they did not know that they wanted.
0: Yes.
1: And the element of surprise.
0: Yes. Is and always specificity, which
1: and
0: you
1: yes,
0: speak of.
1: Beyond. The element of surprise and also, like, I've been at the front lines of this business. You know, I came I came into this business during the golden age. It's what allowed Special to get made.
0: Yeah.
1: And of course, you know, what happened is that, you know, streaming was not as profitable as people claimed. It was kind of like we were selling people a bad bill of goods.
0: Mm-hmm.
1: And then when the contraction happened, it made everyone who usually was spineless become even more so. And now we live in a world that's not being reflected back on TV and film. That's why people are choosing to watch Reels and TikTok, because it's more democratic and it's more representative of the world that we live in. Yeah, it's new, and refreshing and interesting and weird and whatever. And it's like everything on TV, well, most things on TV to me feel like we've become an island that gets things 10 years late. It really is a bummer, because we live in such rich, interesting times, and I think art could really serve a purpose to be a balm, and instead we're getting Monopoly the movie.
0: Monopoly the movie.
1: And I hope it changes, because I think we're going to cannibalize ourselves into irrelevancy if we're not careful. I think we're already doing it.
0: I agree. So much of the young creative energy I'm seeing is not coming through the traditional Hollywood channels. It's on YouTube, it's on Reddit, it's on TikTok.
1: Yep.
0: Does that just become Hollywood, or will it be something else different entirely? I don't know.
1: A version of Hollywood will always survive, but I think that it says a lot that people are turning to other mediums because, again, the gatekeepers refuse to make anything that feels relevant and fresh.
0: Yeah.
1: And so when you have that, people are going to always seek out those things, always, because people are going to always want to be entertained. They're always going to want to see themselves in things and always want to see life being reflected back at them or whatever. So we're going to get it. It just might be through a different route. But I'm, you know, obviously it's been my bread and butter for 13 years, and I really believe in it. And I believe in its ability to still make things that are meaningful. Like, I just saw Maddie's Secret, John Early's movie.
0: I need to go see it.
1: It's fantastic.
0: I'm hearing so many great things. It's fantastic. And I've been obsessed with John Early since Looking for My Denim.
1: Yeah, he's beyond. He's so singular. The movie is so strange in a beautiful way. Very camp, very queer, but also very sincere and moving. And it's like, I watch it and I'm like, I can't believe this got made. What a miracle. I'm so glad. I'm so glad. And even movies like Obsession and Backdoors, Backrooms. Oh my God. I haven't seen them yet, but just like the fact that these are from young filmmakers who got their start on YouTube and you know, made something that felt fresh and different. It's like, yeah, babe, this is the future. But what's also happening is that the people in charge are really old, no offense, and they don't want to relinquish power. I mean, you have to understand, back in the 90s, studio heads were 30 years old. Like, they were young.
0: Yes.
1: But now they don't want to vacate their job. And so, like, you have a lot of people making decisions that are very out of touch. They lived in the canyon for too long. They've lost reception. So, that's also a problem with it. And so, yeah, anyway, I could like literally give a TED talk on it because I'm living it every single day. You know what I mean?
0: If you were in charge of this industry and you could make a rule that everyone had to follow, what would your first rule be?
1: I think it's about, like, look, the reality is that people will always want to see slop. Okay. Like, Minecraft, the movie, like, made $1 billion. Like, there's room for slop.
0: Yes. And you know what? Parents need to just let their kids sit somewhere for 2 hours and watch Minecraft the movie. Let them have it.
1: But here's what I'm going to say. Like, here's the thing that really blows my mind. Movies now, the mid-budget movie of the 90s is gone. A lot of things existed in the mid-budget range, right? And so now you get movies that are made for $750,000, like Obsession, or you have a movie that's made for $250 million. They can't conceive of an in-between.
0: Yes.
1: And I think that
0: it's Supergirl or Maddie's Secret.
1: Beyond. And so I think, like, my first rule would be to create a more middle-class, middle-budget, bring back the mid-budget movie.
0: Bring back the middle class, the middle budget.
1: Yes. Well, it's a reflection of the world we're living in.
0: We're asking for rent stabilization.
1: Of course.
0: For the creative industry.
1: Of course. Because I think that the way that it's done in terms of the inequity of the financing and whatever is a huge, huge problem. And I truly don't think that those movies should be made for that much money.
0: All right. If you're just not joining me, I'm here with Ryan O'Connell. Ryan's an actor, producer, writer, and author of the new book, Inspiration Porn. I mean, I think so much of what I take from having consumed your work for years, being a fan of yours for years, and now being able to talk in two moments of distinct difference in your career, what I feel is a through line for you is that you are refreshingly candid.
1: Yeah.
0: And you are real about sharing your life, but you're also real about turning the valve to figure out what the right calibration is all the time. the story of Ryan O'Connell for me isn't just, I'm going to share everything. It's like, how much do I want to share? How do I want to share it? Is this good for me or bad for me? What feels real? How do I, you're turning the dial. And I see it in your work and I appreciate that.
1: Thank you.
0: I think a lot of people trying to make it as writers, as internet celebrities, as whatever, they're actually trying to figure out how to turn their dial. How much do I share? How much do I not? What is authentic? What is a screen? What do I want to be? What might be a piece of advice or a golden rule or a North Star you might share with someone coming up as they figure out how to turn that dial for themselves?
1: That's a really good question. I think that for me, I think the thing that drives me is I try to make work that would have made younger me their life a lot easier. So I think even in terms of honesty, in terms of choosing what to share, I think about, you know, would this have caused my 15-year-old self a lot less pain? And if the answer is yes, then I should do it. Or, like, honestly, it's so funny, like, talking about career and ambition and ego and failure is still very hard for me, which makes me real, like, almost makes me want to double down on it, like, run towards it. And so I think that, you know, in terms of figuring out what to share, in terms of modulating the dials, I think that when you're writing something, you have to, or creating something, I think you have to really think about who you're doing it for. And I just think it's always really important to be honest. I mean, I know that sounds very, very corny, but I think that honesty is something that we are losing. I think that people have become so savvy about how they're being perceived, and they're seeing, like, for example, if they make videos, they're seeing what kind of videos do well. So they're like, okay, my videos, when I talk about my STDs, really do well. So people want to hear more about that. They want to hear more about my gonorrhea diagnosis. So then you become gonorrhea girl. It's like, okay.
0: We've all been there.
1: We've all been there. Sup with love. We've all been there. Right. Totally. Exactly.
0: It happens.
1: Exactly. So it's like, but again, that's operating in a place of like, how do you feel about that? Why are you doing what it is that you're actually doing? And I just think that when I think about what I'm making and what I'm writing, I always go back to, again, my younger self that was dripping in self-loathing, that was insecure, that was craving honesty and openness and sort of a way for someone to show me how to live. And that is what kind of always is sort of my North Star, I think.
0: I like that. Quilt that on something. I think for me, it's like the work of honesty. You know, we're in this moment where everyone is telling you to be authentic.
1: Yeah.
0: But what they're really saying is, I want you to perform authenticity and honesty for other people.
1: Yes.
0: So the question I ask myself now is, all right, how can I be honest with myself?
1: Yes.
0: And that's actually harder because a lot of the work of being honest with yourself is putting words and names on your feelings.
1: Yes.
0: How do I feel when I do this?
1: Yes.
0: The video essay might be really authentic, but honestly, how do I feel when I make it?
1: Right.
0: And if the act of making this thing makes me miserable, might I consider doing something else?
1: Yeah. It's like, do I feel icky?
0: That.
1: Like, you know what I mean? Yes. Does this feel like a little bit like, or does it feel a little dishonest?
0: Yes.
1: I think like every video I see is like, hey guys, I'm going to get really real with this one. Or hey guys, I'm going to get really honest today. It's like,
0: I don't know.
1: What? Yeah. Like
0: the worst are when they come out of therapy crying.
1: Oh my.
0: I've got to be this vulnerable with you right now. I just left therapy and I'm in tears.
1: But
0: see, I don't think your therapist wants you to do that.
1: I get so upset because I love vulnerability. And so to see it get commodified, to see it become clickbait is like, and again, I realize that it's so interesting, like looking at Thought Catalog, that's sort of what it became. And I think for a year or two, I was sort of responsible for that commodification of vulnerability.
0: Do you feel guilt over that?
1: I do, because I think that like what I was writing about, I think that people saw my career back then in my early 20s and were like, oh, I want to do that. And it's like, well, do you have malpractice money from having cerebral palsy?
0: That that.
1: Because I make $31,000 a year at this job. And I live in the East Village because mama has brain damage. The doctor didn't do a good job. And she got what she needed.
0: Yeah.
1: You know what I mean?
0: Yeah.
1: And so,
0: and girl, I read in the book, you spent that money.
1: I did. Well, no, I still have it.
0: Oh, good.
1: I mean, by, I don't know how, but I do. I mean, I think because I started writing for TV when I was 27, so I was able to kind of make my, like, live off of my own money that I make. But, oh, my God, honey.
0: You were having fun.
1: I was nouveau riche. Well, you have to understand, this is 2005.
0: What a time.
1: Mark by Marc Jacobs was popping off, like, being so chic. I would literally yellow cab it from Ventura, an hour and a half, oh, to Melrose, West Hollywood. Rumor Willis would be working the shop. Ah! God bless. And, I mean, what a time to be alive. I mean, literally, yeah. 2005, 18 years old, money, God help us all.
0: Yes.
1: So many weird-ass cardigans.
0: Still, I'm 41 with a retirement account and a full-time job. I would not take a cab from Ventura to Santa Monica.
1: No, I
0: know.
1: That's
0: ridiculous.
1: I know. I was really bad with money, but it's because I grew up with so much scarcity and my parents didn't have money. And my dad was cheap to a pathological degree. Mm. Like, for example, like when we go to Jack in the Box for dinner, which we did like pretty much every night. LOL.
0: The egg rolls are good.
1: I know. I know. But like we weren't allowed to get cheeseburgers because he was like, I can grill the cheese myself. And so, so he's a very thrifty person. Mm-hmm. And so I feel like me getting my money was this kind of extended act of rebellion. You know, me not getting cheese on my Jack in the Box hamburgers was translated to me blacking out at the row today.
0: And that is a personal essay. I want to talk to you forever all the time, but I'm going to let you go. Thank you for being you. I am such a fan.
1: Oh, thank you. Thank you for having me. Another banger. You did another banger interview.
0: Thank you, Ryan.
1: Thank you.
0: The beach ball, all of our guests do.
1: Of course.
0: Thanks again to my guest, Ryan O'Connell. His new book of essays is out right now. It's called Inspiration Porn. And thank you for listening to my show today. This show is a co-production between Sam Sanders Productions and KCRW. We are distributed nationally by PRX. Our showrunner is Tyler Green. Our senior producer is Bennett Purser. Andrea Bautista is our producer and social media editor. Phil Richards is our technical director. Katie Gilchrist recorded this episode. Alicia Baitu composed our theme music. And together, Arnie Seipel and I executive produced this show. 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All right, till next time, be good to yourselves.
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4: 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I'm Christine Comito with you on the midday. 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
10: Welcome to Left, Right, and Center. Democrats badly want to win control of the Senate this fall, but they have just suffered a bad blow. Their candidate in Maine, Graham Plattner, has dropped out of the race after facing rape allegations. Whose job was it to vet Plattner? Who gets to decide what behavior accusations crossed the line? Because many felt he was way past that line long ago. And what do Democrats do with this seat now? Later, from cryptocurrency profits to making a call to the head of FIFA in the World Cup, what is President Trump's relationship with corruption? Trump seems to, well, embrace the image of being able to do whatever he wants whenever he wants to. Is there a discipline message Democrats might craft this election year to combat the power of his persona? And a tribute to my former White House boothmate at NPR, Don Gagne, who is stepping away from NPR after a legendary career covering politics and so much else. All that's next on Left, Right, and Center.
11: Live from NPR News, I'm Lakshmi Singh. President Trump says he will not sign bipartisan legislation designed to lower housing costs. NPR's Frank Ordonez reports Trump is withholding his signature to protest the Senate's failure to pass his sweeping elections bill.
12: President Trump has pushed Republican leaders to press harder to pass his election overhaul, the Save America Act, but the controversial bill doesn't have the votes to pass. The president made his announcement on the housing bill online and expressed his frustration in an angry post, calling Republicans dumb for allowing what he described as a horrible calamity to happen to the party. The move is likely to increase friction between Trump and Republican lawmakers who have been clamoring for any legislative accomplishment to be able to take back to voters ahead of the midterms. But the bill is still likely to become law automatically over the weekend, unless Trump vetoes it. Franco Ordonez, NPR News, the White House.
11: Three men who arrested during an immigration operation that resulted in Lorenzo Salgado Araujo's fatal shooting in Houston Tuesday say a federal officer fired at them almost immediately after exiting his vehicle and that at no point did the driver veer in his direction. That is according to reporting by the Washington Post's Arelis Hernandez, who spoke to NPR's Here and Now about the accounts the detained men shared through their attorney.
13: Victor Salgado, who is Mr. Salgado Araujo's brother, mentioned to the attorney, Hugo Valderas Ibarra, that, you thought you were going to escape or something to that effect, sort of mocking, or in Spanish, burlándose, right? Like mocking him and say, oh, you thought you were going to get away, was the comment that they made.
11: The Department of Homeland Security now says the officers were looking for someone else ahead of the attempted traffic stop and were not wearing body cameras during the confrontation. The U.S. Department of Education is trying to reassure disability advocates about plans to move the agency's special education offices elsewhere in the federal government. NPR's Janaki Mehta reports on what officials said during a private call.
14: For months, the disability community has been on edge about the special education office moving to the Department of Health and Human Services. According to a recording of the call obtained by NPR, Kelly Rogers, who oversees that office, said the staff with expertise in special education will move to HHS, but that she would continue to oversee them from her perch at the Education Department. She promised that federal funds and oversight of special education laws would not be disrupted by the changes. Several advocates told NPR they left the call more concerned about how this move would improve the lives of students and educators. They worried the changes will make it more confusing for students, state leaders, and families to know where to turn if the rights of students with disabilities are not being met in schools. Janaki Mehta, NPR News.
11: It's NPR. Ukrainian President Volodymyr Zelensky says Ukraine has a window of opportunity to negotiate a fair peace deal as it gains momentum on the battlefield and strikes Russia's war infrastructure. NPR's Joanna Kisses has the latest from Kyiv.
15: Zelensky spoke to reporters via voice memo as he was returning from the NATO summit in Ankara.
16: Ukraine
15: has become stronger both on the battlefield and in the air, he said, and everyone sees the corresponding results. He said Ukraine lacks interceptors to thwart Russian ballistic missiles, which have killed dozens in Kyiv in the last week. Ukraine is building its own anti-missile system, and President Trump said he would grant Ukraine licenses to produce air defense missiles for the U.S.-made Patriot system. Zelensky said European allies will provide more Patriot missiles in the short term. Joanna Kakissis, NPR News, Kyiv.
11: A man was partially pulled out of a plane's cabin window midair, according to local media reports in Greece. It happened on a flight operated by a subsidiary of Ryanair that had taken off today from Thessaloniki, Greece, to Germany. Ryanair said in a statement that a window dislodged. The aircraft returned shortly after takeoff. However, the carrier did not immediately confirm reports about the 61-year-old man's close call on the flight, only that a passenger received medical assistance. U.S. stocks have ended the day higher, with the Dow closing up 149 points. The NASDAQ was up 74. I'm Lakshmi Singh, NPR News.
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10: Welcome to Left, Right, and Center, everybody. I'm David Green. As we know, Democrats hope to retake the Senate this fall, and the path to victory runs in part through the state of Maine. But that path has gotten a lot more complicated. Just a warning for everyone here. We are going to be talking today about accusations of sexual assault. Graham Plattner, the Democratic pick to take on Republican Susan Collins in Maine, has withdrawn from the race.
21: We believe that for the movement to continue, it can't be made. And for that reason, we are suspending campaign operations.
10: Now, earlier this week, Politico reported that a woman he once dated accused him of rape. Here she is, Jenny Rosicot. She was speaking with CNN's Jake Tapper.
22: So he was aware that he was doing something wrong.
23: Yeah.
22: And saying sorry.
23: I feel like he was, in moments.
22: Is there any way that he thought this was consensual or no? Just because...
23: I don't believe that you can think that that scenario was consensual.
10: All right, so obviously this has all completely reshaped the race in Maine, but one has to wonder, how was he able to get this far into a candidacy? And can Democrats reverse the momentum from this news and still find an alternative candidate who can beat Susan Collins? Let's bring in our left, right, and center usual panel. We have Moa Lathy on the left and Sarah Isger on the right. And Mo, I guess I want to start with you, because this is quite a moment for Democrats. I mean, Plattner, as we've talked about together here, has had a string of controversial things come up about his past for months, and yet he still won that primary in Maine with 72% of the vote. Can you just take us sort of step back, take us behind the scenes? How does a candidate like him rise and bypass any sort of background checks, vetting that might have caught this?
24: A couple of things. Number one, good riddance. I was never a Plattner supporter. This is a guy who, the more we learned about him, the more uncomfortable I got with him. Frankly, I'm angry that it took this long, but I wasn't the target audience. People of Maine, people all over the country are upset with the establishment. And so we see this in both parties, that when somebody can channel that anger, people will respond. And I think that's what happened here with Graham Plattner. He was clearly not an establishment candidate. What we have learned in the reporting is he was a guy that was noticed by some professional consultants. They went up and pitched him on the idea of running for the Senate. They did not do the due diligence that a lot of campaigns do. You know, these consultants were not the most experienced. They, I think, got excited about him. I think they also got excited about the contract that he would get, that they would get from him. And they ended up pitching him while also taking on the responsibility of vetting him. And that's just not a good combination, to have the pitch guys be also in charge of the vetting.
10: Yeah, because you're incentivized to like think that the vetting is popping things up that might not, you know, we can let that go because we want this guy so much because of the mold that he's in.
24: That's right. And they had had some success in previous campaigns. They let that success go to their heads. And so they bypassed a lot of the normal stuff that you do.
2: So should the normal stuff been taking place? Like, should the party have stepped in and said, we need to do a more normal vetting process here?
24: Can we be really clear? The party does not vet candidates in a primary. That's true on the Republican side. That's true on the Democratic side.
2: Okay.
24: We live in a weak party system. If this was the UK, where the local party committee gets to choose who stands in their primaries, that's one thing. But we don't do that. And that's by design. And frankly, that's what voters keep saying they want. They want to have that direct choice. So the party doesn't vet. In this case, the Democratic Party is doing all the vetting, all the oppo research on Susan Collins to be able to give to the eventual nominee. But when you have a competitive primary, the party isn't going to do self-opposition research reports, because they're not usually can't do that for everybody in a, you know, unless they're going to do that for everybody. And even then, it gives the appearance that the party is weighing in on the primary process. Hmm. So the party isn't going to do that. The vetting is done by each individual candidate and their campaign, by the press, and by the voters. And in this case, the campaign didn't do its job. And what it did know, it hid. Hmm. And that is the fatal flaw.
2: Well, Sarah, to kind of just continue where we are, I mean, you've been critical for a while of Plattner and basically told us, I think, where there's smoke, there's fire. The party, as Mo just said, seemed to possibly ignore the smoke or sort of look the other way because they don't have a role, as Mo, you just said. But we've seen both Democrats and Republicans ignoring smoke from candidates. Is there an argument here that the party's should do more? And even if they wanted to do more, could they do more? Because Mo just set up a scenario here where it's like the system is what voters have asked for, period.
3: Oh, we have so many problems to discuss here. Okay, number one, the pitch of Plattner was that this was the guy who could win back working class voters, right? That he's just a regular oyster farmer. And then when you actually looked at the polling, and by the way, we've seen this with tons of DSA-esque candidates, they aren't winning because they're getting working class voters. Their message is about working class voters, but working class voters aren't voting for them. And it's super lopsided. So this was a New York Times, Fox News poll in June. It was college educated whites who were overwhelmingly in favor of Plattner, 56 to 41 in the Fox poll, 68 to 31 in the New York Times data. And then on the other side, whites without a college degree, Collins was smoking Plattner, 57-41 in Fox and 59-36 in the Times. So it's like, it's a message cosplay to make the college-educated rich white voters feel like they're down with the working class or something. But it's not actually those people supporting these candidates. We saw that in the New York races and the primaries as well. So I just want to like make this clear that these candidates are doing a lot of working class rhetoric, but they're not getting working class support. That's number one. Okay, number two is a little bit more controversial. And I just feel like a lot of listeners aren't going to hear me or believe me, but I'm going to try to do it anyway. Mo, I don't know whether you're going to scream at me that this is totally wrong. In 2016, when the tape came out about Donald Trump, there was a real shot for Republicans to abandon Trump. And you saw several did. The RNC almost dropped him. They couldn't figure out how to do it. If that tape had come out before the ballot deadline, Donald Trump would not have been the Republican nominee. It was because it came out after the ballot deadline that, you know, Republican elites, the party, whatever you want to call it, had no choice. I posit to you that if this latest allegation had come out 6 days from now, they would have had no choice but to stick with Graham Plattner. And you would see Democrats defending this. It is because they have the choice that they're not, thank God, and that actually this will massively help the Democratic Party's chances of unseating Susan Collins now, because they have the opportunity to nominate someone who actually has a far better shot of winning in a general election. So Democrats right now are thrilled to dump Graham Plattner.
2: Before you dive in, Mo, just to be clear, Sarah, the ballot deadline, if that had passed, it would have meant that Grand Platner would have been on the ballot no matter what Democrats did. And they would have been stuck in this place of having to convince people to vote for someone else, even though Grand Platner, who has a good bit of name recognition now, is actually still on the ballot, which would have been a mess for the party.
3: Or abandon that Senate seat entirely, potentially abandoning the path to a Senate majority. They would not have done that.
2: Got it. Mo, thoughts on what Sarah's saying here?
24: It's an interesting question, and I'm glad we didn't have to find out the answer about whether or not what Democrats would have done if this came out. And frankly, there is reporting right now that Republicans in Maine are scrambling because they were sitting on some other bombshells that their opposition research did that they were waiting to drop in the general election. And now they've got to figure out what to do, because I do think that race is competitive once again. Without even knowing who the most recent polling shows that generic Democrat
3: yes.
24: against Susan Collins leads by 5 points. And that's great, because that means that there's not all is lost. Had Graham Platner gotten to the other side of the ballot deadline and this stuff started to come out, there's nothing that the Democratic Party could have done to replace him unless he withdrew. So Sarah raises an interesting question. I don't know what would have happened. I've got to say, I want a Democratic majority as much as any other Democrat does. But I had a hard time reconciling the notion that embracing Graham Platner was the path to that.
3: When a guy shows you his Nazi tattoo, believe him.
24: There was a lot about him that was troubling. And it was so disheartening to hear so many Democrats say, I don't like that stuff.
3: But,
24: and it's what Sarah identified happened in 2016 on the Republican side, the number of Republicans who said, I don't like him, but.
2: Well, can I ask you, Mo, like, that's why I'm wondering about Sarah's, what she said about messaging cosplay, because there are some in the Democratic Party who believe that someone like Graham Platner is the way to get like working class voters to believe in the party again. I mean, how do you feel about that narrative?
24: I hear what she's saying. I don't necessarily 100% agree with it, or not entirely. I think it's probably a lot more complex and layered than that. And I think where some of the appeal is to so many people about the modern progressive movement is they're forcing that conversation. They are talking about working class issues in a way that the establishment has forgotten to. And this is why you do see the rise of people like Graham Platner, but also some of these other, I don't want to lump him in with a lot of the others. Just because you're a DSA candidate, I'm not going to lump you in with Graham Platner. But the reason that you do see them taking off so much is not because America or the Democratic Party is lurching to the left. It's because they have put their finger on the pulse of where a lot of voters are, which is they want candidates who can once again reconnect with working class people. So I applaud them for being out there and talking about them. And hey, establishment, my wig of the party, wake up. But Sarah's absolutely right. Those candidates who are winning those primaries are not winning with a groundswell of working class support. There's the great paradox, right? They rail against elitism, but their base are really the elites for now. If they continue to be the only ones in the party talking to working class voters, my guess is working class voters will slowly start to gravitate towards them. Right now, a lot of working class voters don't believe any Democrat who talks about working class issues. That's the fundamental problem and why there's this huge opening for these candidates. But if these candidates are forcing a real conversation about working class issues and the establishment starts to respond in a genuine, authentic way, then this debate will have done the party a real service.
2: All right. Well, if you have any thoughts on this, you should join the conversation as well by coming aboard the Left, Right, and Center Substack. We will send you an inbox reminder every week to hone up on the show and get to debating with one another and get to having a real conversation even outside the show. You can join at kcrwlrc.substack.com. Sarah, Mo, and I are going to be coming back after the break to talk about corruption. You're listening to Left, Right, and Center.

0: federal program that helps schools pay for internet access is under review by the FCC. The agency says it's worried about screen time for kids. School districts say being connected to the web is critical for education.
1: To backfill that funding would be very, very difficult. You'd have to look at reducing the services that you provide students.
0: That story on All Things Considered from NPR News.
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4: Welcome back to Left, Right, and Center. I am David Green with Moa Lathy on the left, Sarah Isger on the right. We are going to talk about corruption next, but I would love to dig a little more into what happened in Maine. Democrat Graham Plattner suspending his campaign. I mean, Sarah, again, like we said, you've been talking about there being smoke here and thinking that there must be fire. And now he's out. Like, what do you think of this moment? Like, he decides to leave now when there were plenty of opportunities over time, Nazi tattoo and lots of other stuff, when

0: flags along the way. I mean, someone said this guy had more red flags than China. Like, you couldn't have a worse candidate on paper, and people kept defending it. But here's the part that I guess leaves a bad taste in my mouth. Again, I can't believe it's not the Nazi tattoo, but it's not. A woman came forward and said, he twisted my wrist and my arm. He put me into a bathroom and held the door so that I couldn't leave. But not only did it not disqualify him when she came out publicly and said this, you know, she had records from the time that he had physically assaulted her.
1: This is Lindsay Fifield you're talking about, right?
0: Correct. Democrats instead attacked Lindsay Fifield, including a sitting U.S. senator who attacked her. Why? Because of her political beliefs, because she was conservative. And in fact, the woman now claiming that he raped her in 2022 said that part of the reason she came forward was because of the way that Lindsay Fifield had been treated. And first of all, like, I'm very grateful to both of these women for speaking up. We should be disgusted that we treated someone's politics as meaning that we don't believe what they say, even when they have records from the time that very much back up what they say. But it reminds me so much of the Rob Herr incident, right? Rob Herr is the special counsel who investigated Joe Biden's handling of classified information. And in his report said the reason he did not believe that charges could be brought even after Joe Biden left office was that he did not think a jury would be able to convict, and as he described it, you know, an elderly man with a poor memory because of Joe Biden's mental facilities that he had witnessed during the course of these interviews. And did Democrats then take a real deep look of whether this should be their candidate heading into 2024? No. They attacked Rob Herr publicly, tried to destroy him publicly, and behind the scenes were trying to make sure he couldn't get another job. And it's like, hey, guys, believe it or not, sometimes people who don't share your political beliefs are still trying to do things for the good of the country, still trying to warn Democrats that they have a problem. Stop dismissing people just because they don't share your political beliefs as corrupt or unserious or lying. Why can't we just assume good faith on behalf of other people, especially when they have the receipts, y'all?
2: No, I think the answer to that question is because too many people right now are not showing good faith. I completely agree with everything you just said, Sarah. The problem is people jump to this because we just see too much in our politics right now of decisions being made purely for political reasons, people who are completely hypocritical. I am sorry, but all of the conservatives, not you, but all of the conservatives dunking on Graham Plattner and attacking the Democratic Party for standing by him, and then turn right around and stand by Donald Trump. They have created a cynicism that has just led people to assume the worst. When in a case like Lindsay Fifield, absolutely, she was credible. She should have been listened to. She should have been respected to. Some of us did. But the reason so many people do not assume the good faith is because too many people in the system right now are showing bad faith.
0: Yeah, I guess maybe we should just treat each other like individuals instead of like members of some party blob.
2: Agreed.
0: Lindsay Fifield did nothing to warrant the cynicism, to warrant not believing her, to think that somehow she had been a hypocrite or anything else.
2: Agreed.
0: And that is what leaves a bad taste in my mouth about what has gone on, that there were a lot of red flags. I think the Democrats should have ditched him before. I think primary voters shouldn't have voted for him.
1: Well, can we talk for a minute about what's next? Plattner, as he suspended his campaign, and I want to listen to this, said that determining his replacement should be a democratic process.
3: The process needs to assure that what comes next is reflective of the Mainers who on June 9th turned out and showed that they are desperate for a different kind of politics. It needs to be driven not from back rooms, but by the will of the people.
1: I mean, and there's already talk, it sounds like, Mo, that there's going to be a state party convention that determines this and not direct voters. I mean, what is important here in this moment when we're talking about all this stuff? Like, you know, how we got a candidate like Plattner, what the people in Maine who vetted him could have done differently, and also assuming good faith. Like, I feel like many of Plattner's supporters or people who want a different kind of politics, who he's saying are going to assume bad faith when it comes to the party in this process. I mean, how can they make it feel like it's motivated by the right things and what's right for the people of

0: Maine, because this feels like an important moment for that.
1: It is an important moment for them, and they've got 2 weeks, right? That's it. That's not a long time to submit a new nominee.
0: No, it's no time.
1: I think what's important for the Maine Democratic Party to do right now is to be, one, transparent about the process. Two, give Maine Democrats a chance to actually hear from all of the candidates who are going to jump into this race now. So there needs to be party-sponsored debates, as many as they can fit into this two-week period. There just needs to be opportunities, because you're right, it is unlikely that there's going to be sort of a primary type of process, because there's no time and there's no funding for a full-on primary. Every state handles these kind of situations a little bit differently, and I don't know what the exact rules are in Maine, but either the state pays for primaries or the party pays for primaries. I don't know that the state is going to pay for a whole new one, which means that the party is going to have to fund this process. So for all the reasons, it's going to be complicated. So having an open convention where as many people as they can allow to be a part of it, where everyone's heard from the candidates, is going to be important. It cannot look like Chuck Schumer or the National Democratic Party are ordaining a candidate. And as much as it seems like he wants to, Graham Plattner cannot ordain his replacement. This needs to be as open of a process as possible. And I think having as many debates between the candidates is going to be a key part of that.
0: All right. You're listening to Left, Right, and Center from KCRW. Mo and Sarah and I have been talking about Graham Plattner dropping out of the Senate race in Maine and what's next. And, one of the things that you brought up, Sarah, is how in our politics today, we're just assuming bad faith everywhere with people that we disagree with. I was really struck by this when it comes to President Trump and the phone call that he made to FIFA to overturn the suspension of one of the best players on the U.S. men's national team. Let's just listen to a little bit of what the president said here about that phone call and what he did.
2: You know, it's one thing to penalize somebody for the game, but how do you penalize them for a game that hasn't been played yet? It's very unfair. You can't do that. So, yes, I asked for a review by FIFA.
0: I heard so many people saying that they were like literally paralyzed by this because they were so happy that this red card was kind of overturned and they were grateful that whatever President Trump did made it happen. But they're also like, but that means that President Trump is literally as corrupt or more corrupt than FIFA is able to pull this off. We're in this moment now where the narrative is this is the latest example of a president who, you know, constantly tries to use his power for influence, to gain popularity, to get attention on himself. Just last week, the president disclosed that he's pulled in $2.2 billion since returning to office. And most of that money has come from his family's cryptocurrency businesses. I mean, the narrative right now for people who do not like Donald Trump is that he and his family are more corrupt than we could possibly imagine. And that is the end of the story. Sarah, I just wonder, how does that fit into sort of the always assume bad faith in people who are not on your side of the political aisle?
3: Yeah. Oh, my gosh, everyone. Take a deep breath here. Here's the folks I actually want to address. The people who say, if you believe in process, then you have to not be okay with this. I reject that for a variety of reasons. One, the rule of law in the United States is quite different than whatever it is that FIFA is claiming to do. The red card itself violated the rules of FIFA. Cristiano Ronaldo had a red card overturned like a hot second ago. The thing I keep hearing them like harp on is like a red card hadn't been overturned in the World Cup since 1962. Okay. And like, I haven't worn pink shoes on a Tuesday where there wasn't a full moon. Like these become pretty useless statistics at some point. FIFA doesn't have a process. It's whatever. Clearly they care about ratings. The fact that the president of the United States called to complain about a call that again violated FIFA's own rules, I'm totally fine with that. that doesn't cast a shadow on me rooting for the United States and the World Cup any more than the fact that I think the whole World Cup isn't really a rule of law type place.
0: Nor does it make you suddenly support every single action that Donald Trump has ever taken that might have benefited him or his family. Like it no. doesn't have to be binary in our politics today.
3: That's right. I don't care that he called. I might have told him if I were advising him not to call, but actually, I don't even know. Because again, this is a soccer game where they clearly had broken their own rules and there is a process by which they do overturn red cards. So why wouldn't you try to overturn the red card? It'd be kind of weird not to, honestly. And the fact that then the United States played its worst game ever afterward. So can we all be done now then? Belgium, Europe, everyone who was so mad about this. Let's just move on, because I just don't think this is some grand metaphor for nation states or the rule of law or the U.S. Supreme Court or whether Donald Trump is a good president or a bad president or a corrupt president or the best president that America has ever had. I don't think it's related to any of those conversations. So stop trying to make it the most serious thing that has ever happened, or again, some metaphor for what has happened to you.
0: Mo, I don't know if you had this moment during this thing. I had this one sort of aha moment when I kept watching that clip of Trump saying that he called FIFA. Like, there's been, The Athletic and others have reported on this process behind the scenes. Like, there was a lot going on quietly, lawyers who were working, you know, in the U.S. to make the case that this was an illegal red card because of the video review, et cetera, what Sarah just said. It's very possible that Donald Trump's phone call did not do anything to make this change, but he wanted the world to believe that he had everything to do with this. And so, like, he embraces that image, not just of like a change maker, but yeah, like even someone who's quote unquote corrupt enough to be able to just pick up the phone, call FIFA and like say, you know, you hurt my guy in my country, so I'm going to change things. Like he's not just okay with it. He lives for moments like this.
1: Yeah, Donald Trump wants everybody to believe he's the most powerful person alive and that he can just will whatever he wants into reality.
0: But also make money in any way he wants. Like, it's okay.
1: This is no exception. Right. I mean, look, FIFA is one of the most corrupt organizations on the face of the planet. And the president is maybe one of the most corrupt people ever to occupy the Oval Office. So this whole incident was like a marriage made in hell. they were meant for one another in this moment. I was rooting for Team USA. That doesn't mean I have to like the process by which the red card was overturned. I don't. But let's also be clear, it was not the only moment in this tournament where FIFA's corruption was on display.
3: Wait a minute. Cristiano Ronaldo's red card was overturned. Messi didn't get a red card for the exact same thing. There wasn't supposed to be the video review. Like, the number of things that were wrong about this that have nothing to do with Donald Trump.
1: Right. And that's what I'm saying. The corruption, FIFA's corruption is evident in so many ways and so many places that have nothing to do with with Team USA. I'm looking right at you, Argentina versus Egypt. But I'm pretty worked up by Donald Trump's corruption. But on the list of things in the past week to get me worked up about Donald Trump's corruption, this doesn't make the top 10. I mean, the problem is there is so much corruption coming out of this administration that they frankly get away with. They're going to push the envelope everywhere, including the World Cup.
0: Then what is there? Like, you've been so committed to trying to get the Democratic Party to have a consistent and disciplined message, focusing on people's lives, the economy. Like, it, people love Donald Trump getting up there and saying, like, I can pick up the phone and I can make sure that, you know, this red card is overturned. Like, what is the counter message to that in this political moment that sort of ties into the larger discipline message that you're looking for from the left right now?
1: Yeah, this moment shouldn't be a part of the message. Don't talk about FIFA.
0: Okay.
1: Talk about the fact that Donald Trump's own disclosure forms show that he made over $1 billion in crypto, an industry that he is supposed to be regulating, that it was by selling these meme coins he and his family profited immensely from on the back of the investors, right? The investors lost a ton of money. He made a ton of money, all while promising to put more money in your pockets and failing. Your prices are gone up. Gas prices went up again this week because of the ceasefire seemingly falling apart. Grocery prices are still high. Everything costs more today than it did before Donald Trump became president. He promised to put more money in your wallets, but it seems like the only pockets that are getting heavier are his and his family's. That's the message. That's what connects the corruption of this administration to everyday people's lives. Because in the absence of connecting it to people's everyday lives, that he is benefiting at your expense, it doesn't connect. Because for decades now, most voters believe everybody in politics is corrupt. And in fact, part of the message of Donald Trump's campaign in 2016 was, I can play the game better than anybody else. People already assume that he's corrupt because they assume everyone in politics is corrupt. Are you going to still fight for me or not? Has become the threshold question. And when you can point to the fact that he is actually not fighting for you, he is making your life more difficult all while he benefits, then that's the problem. And that should be the Democratic message.
0: All right. Sarah Moore and I are going to come back and take a couple of your questions. Sarah, some of them have to do with what our message has been about Congress not doing anything and it being on voters to change things. They have questions for us about the message that we have been sending. And we will listen to them when we come back with more Left, Right, and Center.
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3: All right, we are back with Left, Right, and Center here with Sarah Isger on the right and Moa Lathy on the left. If you listen to our show, you've probably heard us talk a lot about Congress being pretty unproductive these days. Deadlocked on key issues. They won't compromise. They're just thinking about politics and TV cameras. Since we say that so much, and we do have a couple questions that are sort of in this area from all of you, wanted to just dig into some statistics to make sure that we're right. So over the past 50 years, the most recent Congress was the least productive ever. We're talking about the period from January 2023 to 2025. Lawmakers passed 274 bills. That is the fewest number of bills for any Congress in over a half century. As for the current Congress that we have right now, that is on track to be even worse. Since January of 2025, they have passed 102 bills. Whose fault is that? And that brings us to some of our listeners this week. Sarah, you have often said that the problem is because voters keep sending the wrong kind of lawmakers to Congress. We had two listeners who are sort of weighing in and wanting to challenge us. And let's listen.
4: My name is Andrew. I currently live in Dallas, Texas, and I consider myself a relatively moderate liberal. But my question is for Sarah. Sarah, I agree with 95% of everything you have to say, but I always get a little peeved when you mention that it's the voters' fault that Congress isn't legislating. I understand that we vote congressional members in, but the fact that the media has essentially radicalized the voters is an opinion that really hasn't been talked about. Who pays for all those ads that tell voters that this is an existential crisis? Who is the people that actually convinces voters to vote one way or another? So maybe it's the super PAC's fault. Maybe it's the Democratic and Republican Party's fault for pushing candidates forward that we maybe don't even want. So stop blaming the voters, because honestly, it's not their fault.
3: Okay, so before we weigh in, I want to listen to one more voice here.
5: Sarah, you made a great comment a few years ago before the first Trump election about the American electorate's partisan divide in this country. And if we wanted to stop it, we should just stop electing people that contribute to it. I'm wondering then when you're going to say the quiet part out loud, that the vast majority of the American electorate is really quite stupid, and we could all benefit from a brush up on civic skills to learn how government actually functions and work, and how we can move together as a country.
3: Okay, so the first one was Andrew from Dallas, who is a moderate liberal who agrees with 95% of what you say, Sarah. We should not let that go by without mentioning it. The second voice is actually another listener who said his name is Andrew. So we have two Andrews. Sarah, one says it's not our fault. The other is saying that voters are just stupid, which I do not agree with in any way, shape, or form. But the floor is yours.
6: Andrew from Dallas. You're wrong, and I'm right. 'Twas ever thus. No, look.
3: And thank you for joining us on Left, Right, and Center. Yeah, go ahead.
6: I totally take your point. But I just don't think there is some like grand Wizard of Oz who is pulling the strings for these voters. What we're really talking about is the small dollar donor problem. These candidates go on social media or on cable news, and they are leaning on anger and outrage to turn on a very small segment of the voting base who gives them $5, $10, $20. That's where the vast majority of these candidates' money is coming from. It's not a super PAC. It's not the political party. It's this 2% of voters who actually give money. And by the way, they vote in primaries. Oh boy, do they. And when you get a voter to give you $5, that $5 may not seem very valuable, but you have guaranteed that they will show up to vote. It's like betting on a game. You're going to watch the game. It gives skin in the game. So the problem is the voters. I will acknowledge to you that some of the voters are more of the problem than other of the voters. The people who are turned on by the anger and outrage and are sending in these small dollar donors are not representative of the vast majority of voters. So maybe it's more their fault. On the other hand, what about the 90% of voters who aren't showing up to vote in a primary? I actually blame them more. Not showing up to me is a greater sin than showing up in a way that I may not like. So I'm obviously so right. Second point on Andrew 2, as we'll call him here. This is like one of those things that I am evolving on over time. For the last like 15 years, there was this enormous push to do more civic education that like that was the problem. I kind of don't think it is. Like, I think we've kind of run the course on that and things have not gotten better. They've gotten worse. So why is that? And why can those two things coexist at once? I don't think voters are stupid. I think they have other things going on in their lives that are more important. Like, they're worried about paying the mortgage. They can't actually afford to, you know, take their kid out to their favorite restaurant for their birthday this year. And at the same time, you know, their boss is a jerk and they've got to get to the soccer game and there's traffic. And yeah, that doesn't lead a whole lot of time to sit there and ponder the, you know, Fed Reserve's economic policies. That doesn't make someone stupid. That makes them busy and that they have other priorities in their life that are more important, I would argue. I went to a Rotary Club meeting the other day and just had the best time. These are people who are choosing to spend that time investing in their micro, you know, local community rather than in the national political community. And I think that's the right use of time. And again, it doesn't make them stupid just because they don't know something that's happening out in the world or exactly how a bill becomes a law or how the reconciliation process works to get around the filibuster in the Senate. We don't need more civic education on that. We need to meet people where they are, and they shouldn't have to spend time on national politics. I want a lot less focus on national politics and a lot more on what's going on at the bank across the street.
3: I totally agree with that. And I agree that it's not stupidity, but it does. The fact that so many people are busy makes them vulnerable because they don't have time to sort of fact check and think through everything. There's a vulnerability there that's not. Mo, thoughts on Andrew and Andrew?
7: Yeah, I'm sorry Sarah hates you all so much. She clearly has no respect. No, just kidding. Look, I think Sarah's right. Politics is an incentive-driven industry, as is the media. And as long as voters are incentivizing, right, whether they're clicking on that $25 donate button or not showing up to a primary, that's what determines the incentive structure. And so for me, it's not a matter of blaming voters, but we get what we ask for. And if we are only incentivizing those who stoke our anger, then that's what we get. They're not giving money to the unknown member of Congress who's keeping their head down, not living on cable news and doing the hard work. There's a reason why prime time on cable news is dominated by loudmouths, because that's where the ratings have been. So until we start incentivizing different behavior, I think this is what we continue to get. And on the second point, are voters stupid? No, they're not stupid. But let's be clear, they are self-interested. What you both just said about how there are too many other things going on in our lives, they will vote for people who can alleviate some of the pressures in their lives. The ones who are the least self-interested, that's a luxury to be not so self-interested. I love Sarah's point about how I wish we could think about politics less. When Colorado Senator Michael Bennett ran for president in 2020, part of his shtick was, I want to be the president you don't think about. He didn't get very far in that election. And he just lost a primary for the United States Senate this year.
3: Shows you how that message is being received.
7: People right now, that message doesn't resonate. People are thinking about politics in the context of how is it going to impact me? And that gives a lot of room to people that scratch that itch in the most unpleasant ways.
3: All right. One thing I want to make abundantly clear, your name does not have to be Andrew to send in a question.
6: But it helps.
3: We obviously two Andrews, two great questions. But whatever your name is, we would love to hear from you. You can send a voice memo to us. Keep it to around 30 seconds or so. Drop us your first name if you can. Tell us where you're calling from and just send that voice memo to lrc@kcrw.org. We have reached the moment for rants and raves. Sarah, I'll let you kick us off.
6: I want to rave about people who write notes.
3: Like written notes or text messages are included? Like we're talking about written notes.
6: Handwritten notes where you put a stamp on it.
3: Got it.
6: I like to think of myself as being a good friend to my friends and that like my love language that I speak in at least is time. But boy, I have to give just like a major shout out to the people who like write a note that you can then keep. I have a drawer where I stick, you know, little keepsakes and I'm going through that drawer before we move. And the notes are just bringing me so much joy. And it means that someone spent the time to write the note, right? Like one of them I found was someone who left a sticky note on my door at DOJ when I clearly wasn't there one day. And the note says, "Came by while you were away. What a time to be alive."
3: I love that.
6: I'm so glad she wrote it. I'm so glad I kept it. So if you've got a spare 7 minutes today, write a note to someone you love and just say hi to them and how much you appreciate them. And maybe 10 years from now, they'll find it in their drawer and it will bring them joy.
3: Mo, I feel like if you and I don't send Sarah a note at some point in the near future, she's going to, we're literally dropping down in the hierarchy of friendship.
7: Yeah, no kidding. Pressure's on.
3: Pressure's on. Mo.
7: Last week, we previewed 4th of July and shared some thoughts about what it meant to us. And I actually wanted to sort of revisit it on the other end. My family, both of my kids and some of their friends, we went to a rooftop in the Georgetown neighborhood in D.C. where there was a clear, unobstructed view of the fireworks. It was a crowded rooftop. And I showed up. I was a little cranky. I'd been thinking about the 4th of July and all of the cable news chatter about it. I was super cranky at the fact that the fireworks were scheduled to start so late that the weather forced them to start even later, and a very long presidential speech meant that majority of the fireworks were displayed on the 5th of July, not on the 4th of July. I was lamenting all of the young kids in the DC area who missed seeing fireworks on America's 250th birthday and had to wait till the next day. So I went in super cranky. That crankiness disappeared as soon as those fireworks lit up the sky, and the festive nature of this community of people who did not know each other, hanging out on this rooftop, chanting USA, singing patriotic songs, singing other songs, it just turned into a big party. And it just reminded me that, you know, we didn't listen to the president's speech. We didn't watch the cable news coverage of the day. We just got together to watch fireworks and chant USA and show our love for this country and just be together in community. Hmm. And it just reminded me that when we turn off the noise, we can appreciate the simple things a lot more sometimes.
3: I love that image. I really love that. All right, so I am going to rave today about a legendary voice in public radio and also a dear friend of mine, Don Gagne. Don has decided to step away from NPR and move to his next adventure. NPR and its programs will not be the same without his voice. I met Don when we were covering George W. Bush's White House together. I was a newspaper reporter, but at the beginning of the second term, I moved to NPR and I took the plunge into radio. Don was a proven star on the White House beat, also at NPR, also busy as hell in that grueling job. And yet he took time. He took so much time to teach me the craft. He's a genius storyteller who told me that every radio story should begin cinematically, like the opening scene of a movie, you know, draw the audience in and they'll stay. And he did just that when he was reporting on George W. Bush's second inaugural.
8: The president seemed to want to savor the moment today. He paused before stepping up to the podium, looking back at the Capitol Dome, to the family members and dignitaries arrayed all around and in front of him, and finally out to the crowd. He opened with a reference to the 9/11 terrorist attacks that occurred just 8 months into his first term.
9: At this second gathering, our duties are defined not by the words I use, but by the history we have seen together.
3: Don and I have seen so much history together. 9/11, Afghanistan, Iraq, Katrina, presidential elections. I've just been so honored to learn from him and witness up close truly one of the most impactful careers in the history of covering politics. But what makes Don special, what listeners connect to, is his humanity and his relatability and his humble curiosity. I mean, Don loves politics. He might love music more, though. He began his career as a country music DJ in his hometown of Monroe, Michigan, and he loves taking time away from politics to revel in his music passion, like when he was reporting on this Bob Dylan gem.
8: I can't recall the first time I ever heard Like a Rolling Stone. I was probably a kid in Michigan with my transistor tuned to AM radio powerhouse CKLW not long after the song came out 50 years ago. There's that opening drum beat, then the organ, then that voice.
10: Once upon a time, you dressed so fine, threw the bumps of dime in your prime.
8: But this is no once upon a time fairy tale. Lyrics with imagery and vitriol, a tough take no prisoners sound. Now, with all of these previously unreleased tracks, we get to join Dylan and the studio musicians from his first fumbling attempts to nail the song.
11: Now get lost, man. Did it get lost? Yeah. It did get lost.
3: You know, I think my favorite Don Gagne story, though, is his farewell to the old Tiger Stadium in Detroit. He is a devoted Tigers fan and just generally a professor of baseball. And he took us on an audio journey to the old ballpark before it closed. Don and his family, they would always park for games in the same unofficial spot.
12: I have, for as long as I can remember, parked my car at Irene Sember's house. Irene lives two blocks from the ballpark, and she has lived in this house for 55 years. I don't know if she'd mind me telling you. She's 78 years old, and she gets my $5 to park every game.
3: And after taking us to the stadium before heading home, Don remembered back to this game when he pulled up, and Irene was surprised.
12: I have to tell you one more story about Irene. It's a tradition in our house. My wife and I always go to the last game of the year at Tiger Stadium. And two seasons ago, for whatever reason, Lori couldn't come. So a friend of mine goes with me, and he always parks at Irene's. And he always brings his wife to the last game of the year as well. So he and I go, and we come out to get our car after the game. And Irene says, "Well, where are your ladies tonight? How come they didn't come?" And we explain that, you know, for whatever reason, they couldn't make it. And Irene says, "Well, I got something for them." And she walks us over to the corner of her property. And she's got this gorgeous rose bush growing up the side of her fence. And she clips off a dozen roses. And she says, "Take that home to them. That'll make them not feel so bad about missing the game." And I don't know. The new stadium's going to be nice. I've had a look at it as they've been building it. But I don't think the parking lot attendant at the new ballpark is going to give me a dozen roses to take home to my wife at the end of the day. I don't know. But I'm going to miss that stuff.
3: Well, Don, we are going to miss you in the stadium that they call NPR. But like your beloved Tigers, it is on to a new ballpark, a next adventure. And I am right here, a devoted fan who's going to be cheering you on. Mo, Sarah, I could not have literally asked for a better colleague covering the White House beat and a better friend. Don is just an extraordinary human. That is the time we have for today. Mo, Sarah, thank you. I really want to thank the team that puts the show together every week. Leo Duran is our producer. Our executive producer is Arnie Seipel. The show is recorded by Mike Stark and mixed by Nick Lamponi. Big thank you to Shannon Harrison, the whole team here at Houston Public Media, for letting me come in and bug them and record from here today. Todd M. Simon composed our theme music. Left, Right, and Center is a co-production of KCRW and Fearless Media, and we're distributed by PRX. I'm David Green. Come back next week. We will be here for more Left, Right, and Center.
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15: In Los Angeles, I'm Kai Rizdahl. It is Friday today, July the 10th. Good as it always is to have you along, everybody. We are, to be honest, a little squeezed today. The show's only half an hour, you know. So we're going to dig right into that Friday thing that we do. Heather Long is at Navy Federal. David Gura is at Bloomberg. Hey, you two.
16: Hey, Kai.
17: Hi, Kai.
15: David Gura, you get to go first. And it goes like this. The Fed Minutes. We had Robin Brooks from Brookings on the program on Wednesday, I guess, when the minutes came out. And Robin said something right at the end, and I had mismanaged our time, so we didn't have enough time to talk about this. He said he thought those minutes were not as hawkish as perhaps everybody else has been reading them. That is to say, not as concerned over interest rates and inflation. And I guess I'd like your take, because I thought they were pretty hawkish. I thought there was some sentiment there on the committee that, they're not opposed to thinking about raising interest rates.
16: I would side with you versus Robin. I mean, we look at those minutes and see that there was some division among policymakers about the approach that they wanted to take at that meeting. And of course, the headline from that last meeting was Kevin Warsh had unanimity among members of the Federal Open Market Committee. They agreed to keep the rate where it has been. A lot of ink spilled over that. But I think when you look at those minutes, you see that there is growing concern among a lot of those policymakers about inflation, where it is and where it's headed. And I think that is shaping up to be the story of this first part of the Kevin Warsh Fed. Yes, we talk a lot about what's happening in the Middle East, but I think there's this roiling concern among policymakers and economists and investors as well that inflation, which was already higher than the Fed wanted it to be, was proving to be a persistent problem, is bleeding beyond just energy into other parts of the economy. So I'm with you. I look at that and maybe you can say Kevin Warsh kept everybody in line. Maybe they gave him the benefit of the doubt, but I do think that there was more concern there than we thought, at least from the get-go.
15: Yeah, roiling concern. Good phrase. Back to the Middle East in a minute. We shall get Heather Long. But I do want to touch base on the other news out of the Fed this week. The chairman announced his task forces, the five of them. Some interesting choices, some straight ahead choices. What do you make of these people who would be advising the Fed and maybe changing the way the central bank does business?
17: Overall, I thought it was good news. It's a lot of smart, credible people who aren't overtly partisan. And, you know, I read it as this was a signal that Kevin Warsh is not doing the bidding of the White House, that he is trying to seriously position the Fed for the future. Now, you can quibble, you know, certainly with a few names here and there, but the bigger problem for Kevin is five is a lot. I don't care how good of a multitasker you are, to have five screens up, you can't pay attention to them all. So it seems to me like, you know,
15: that's a good analogy, five screens. I like that.
17: Yeah, particularly in the FIFA era. But anyway, so I think it's pretty obvious he's going to move quickly on communications and data, potentially looking at some other data. I think the interesting wild card is when I looked at the names on the inflation one.
15: Yeah.
17: You know, as David was just saying, and this is, we're probably going to stay well above the 2% inflation target for a long time. And when you look at the three names on the inflation one, you get a lot of people who are a little contrarian. And, you know, what are they going to say? What are they going to recommend in this world of, you know, we can't get inflation back to target? That could be interesting.
15: Yeah. David, on the communications thing, I don't know if you saw this, but Christopher Waller, Governor Waller, if you will, came out, I guess he had a speech on Monday where he said, you know what, maybe too much forward guidance is a bad thing. So clearly Warsh is having an influence.
16: Yeah, and this is kind of where we knew he wanted to make a mark. And I think what's interesting about all of these committees, all these task forces, is it's kind of putting into effect what we kind of thought Kevin Warsh would want to do. He's not going it alone. You know, you go back to the hearing that he had on Capitol Hill before he was confirmed. We didn't get a whole lot about what his plans were going to be going forward. So we were kind of looking back at speeches he'd made in the past, criticisms he'd made of the Fed in the past. And so I think, I don't want to call them proxies, but through these task forces, he's going to try to make a stamp in the way in which he is. And, you know, as Heather said, I there are a lot of names here that are recognizable. I kind of laughed that a Stanford guy would pick, like, I think a quarter of the Harvard Economics Department to be on these committees. But, you know, it's a wide mix. And, you know, you got Doug McMillon, who used to head Walmart, Mark Andreessen. There are some who are not, you know, traditional Fed policymaker types. And, you know, maybe that will lead to some sporting conversation.
15: sporty conversation.
16: There you go.
15: Heather, to the Middle East indirectly, if I could. Uncertainty now, certainly, about what's happening over there political-military-wise. Uncertainty in the oil and gas markets. And I guess I want to touch base with you on uncertainty in this economy now is everywhere. Discuss.
17: Yeah, it certainly feels that way. And I mean, you left out, you could pile onto your list that we have these large federal debt burdens in the United States and many other countries. And, you know, obviously this has all resulted in, feels like a daily deluge of headlines that you and David have to get through every day. But, you know, for a lot of people in the real economy, it's borrowing costs are higher. You know, what was really noticeable is, okay, when we sort of got this sort of maybe ceasefire, whatever we're calling it now, you know, oil and gas prices did come down a bit. Now, obviously, they've jumped around a little bit. But what didn't really come down were the bond market prices. You know, the borrowing costs have stayed high, and that is a direct result of this uncertainty, risky world. It's a new normal.
15: A new abnormal, perhaps. Who knows? David, last question to you, and it goes like this. Look ahead to the week for me, would you, coming up. Lots of data, lots of Fed speakers. We got CPI, we got the Beige Book, we got retail sales. What's on your radar as you head into Monday?
16: Well, I think the 14th of June is the big date. We're going to get new CPI data, so some more insight into inflation. And that's also the day on which Kevin Warsh is going to go to Capitol Hill for the first time as Fed chair to answer questions. So again, I think it's just another opportunity, one of the first opportunities we have for him to kind of lay out his plans, talk about the economy as he sees it. We got these task forces out of the way, but I think that's what I'm most interested in hearing is sort of how he sees the economy right now.
15: A primer, by the way, on this program on Humphrey Hawkins coming up Tuesday, I think. David Gura at Bloomberg and Heather Long at Navy Federal. Thanks, you two.
16: Thanks, Kai.
17: Bye, Kai.
15: Wall Street on this Friday. Ain't nothing traders like better than going out on a high note. We will have the details when we do the numbers.

0: There are precious few commodities in the known universe as finely balanced on the supply-demand curve as crude oil. We use, give or take, 100 million barrels a day. We produce, give or take, 100 million barrels a day. But there's a whole lot that happens between the wellhead and the final user, which gets us to the prices of refined fuels, gasoline and diesel and jet fuel, that are still way up there, despite crude having moderated quite a bit off its recent high. Refiners in the United States, as it happens, are cashing in. And yes, it does have to do with war, but maybe not the one you have in mind. Marketplace's Liz Petroval has that one.
1: Recent Ukrainian attacks on Russian refineries are rippling through global energy markets, says Tom Kloza, energy advisor for Gulf Oil.
2: People might think that, the Russia-Ukraine war has gone off their radar screens, but it's rearing its head in these high refined products prices.
1: Refinery outages have reached some of the highest levels in Russia since the war started, says Debnil Chowdhury with S&P Global Energy.
3: Now it's greater than 35% of their refining capacity has come down because of recent attacks in the country.
1: That's tightening the global supply of fuels and increasing what refiners can charge, while they're also paying less for crude oil. Chowdhury says that means in the U.S.
3: all major refining markets are, north of $40 at this point a barrel, which is very strong margins.
1: That high margin per barrel is also affected by the Iran war. There's still less refined product coming out of the Middle East. And while inventories of crude oil have helped keep those prices lower,
3: we don't have the same buffer for refined products.
1: The timing here also matters. Tom Tsang is with Texas Christian University.
4: We're at peak summer demand, so you can say that essentially refined products are at a premium.
1: He says gasoline and aviation fuel demand typically drop after Labor Day, which could end the gravy train for refiners. I'm Elizabeth Troval for Marketplace.

0: This next story should probably be filed under "It is always good to question your priors." 2/3 of Americans think all of those new data centers that are being built are going to increase electricity costs. That's from a Harvard poll last year. And yeah, data centers use tons of power, and electricity prices are indeed up 39% nationally over the past 5 years. That's from the Bureau of Labor Statistics. But a study from the Electric Power Research Institute, that's an independent research group funded largely, though, by the electric power industry, it shows new data centers weren't the main cause of that increase and actually put downward pressure on electricity prices for now. Marketplace's Henry Epp makes it make sense.
1: Say you're throwing a party and you're buying a big spread of food for your guests, and you ask each of your guests to chip in an equal amount for their share of the food. Robin Milliken is with the Center on Global Energy Policy at Columbia University.
2: You know that your buffet is going to cost you $1,000, let's say. And if you have 10 people show up, you know, your cost is much higher per person.
1: $100 each. That's a pricey buffet. But then you find out your cousin and four of her friends are in town. They want to come to the party too. Five more guests, and they'll pay their share. So the price per person of that buffet goes down for everybody to $66. To translate this to power prices and data centers, the buffet is the fixed cost of running the power grid, building and maintaining all the power plants, poles, wires, and substations. And your cousin and her friends, they're a new data center hooking up to the grid.
2: You're, you know, taking the fixed costs of managing the grid, and you're able to, you know, essentially have more customers pay for those fixed costs.
1: This is how data centers pushed electricity prices down in recent years, according to a study released this spring by the Electric Power Research Institute. They helped spread out those fixed costs of providing electricity, says Asa Watton, the co-author of that study.
3: Average residential retail rates in the average state would have been about 6% higher without the data centers built from 2019 to 2024.
1: One big caveat there, it's a national average. In certain states, adding data centers has lowered electric bills, says Ryan Ledick at the consulting firm The Brattle Group.
4: Those states that have experienced those price decreases are states that already had room on their power grid to accommodate these new customers without needing to go out and make big investments in new infrastructure.
1: North Dakota is a good example, he says. It had an excess supply of electricity from coal, natural gas, and wind. Bringing in large industrial customers, including data centers, lowered prices for residential customers. But in other regions that don't have much excess power supply, data centers have started to have the opposite effect.
4: If it's a utility or a system or a market that doesn't have that headroom, then it is possible that the data center is going to drive up electricity prices.
1: This is what's starting to happen in the Mid-Atlantic and parts of the Midwest, overseen by the grid operator PJM, Ledick says.
4: Demand has risen quickly, and there isn't enough generation capacity that's available to keep up with that demand,
1: which is driving up costs for everyone. To go back to that party analogy, say the party's underway and your guests have eaten most of the food, but then another group of your friends shows up. They're hungry, so you have to go out and buy extra food for them, and all of your guests end up paying more. This is what utilities and policymakers are now grappling with as more data centers push up electricity demand. One way regulators are trying to handle this, by charging data centers a higher rate for electricity. Again, Robin Milliken at Columbia.
2: Essentially, state regulators are setting a different class of rates for data centers to have them bear the costs of things like new transmission lines, new substations that are required in order to serve their new demand.
1: Historically, she says, big industrial customers have gotten lower electric rates to incentivize economic growth. But in many regions, that policy might not make sense anymore. I'm Henry Epp for Marketplace.

0: Coming up.
1: I like doing unreasonable things.
0: Well, that's one way to keep people on their toes. First, though, let's do the numbers. Dow Industrial's up 149 today, 0.3%, finished at 52,637. The NASDAQ picked up 74 points, also 0.3%, 26,281. The S&P 500 up 31 points, 0.4%, 75.75. For the week, the Dow lost 0.5%, the NASDAQ improved 1.75%, the S&P 500 grew 1.2%. Look out, Wall Street, here comes Y'all Street. In Dallas today, the new Texas Stock Exchange began trading. The exchange opened with just a handful of securities, no corporate listings quite yet. What it does have, though, and this is nice to have, is millions in backing from some very big banks. J.P. Morgan Chase ticked up 0.2%. Charles Schwab rose 1.1%. Bonds fell. Yield on the 10-year T-note rose 4.55%. 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
4: Stay with us beyond Marketplace for an eye on Hollywood. Kim Masters is joined by Glenn Witt from the LA Times to run through the Emmy nominations. In Glenn's opinion, it hasn't been a banner year for TV, which ironically made him watch more of it. 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
0: This is Marketplace. I'm Kai Rizdahl. If you're still looking to book that last-minute summer getaway, I mean, good luck finding a cheap plane ticket, right? Airfares are 26% higher than they were a year ago. That's what the most recent Consumer Price Index tells us. And with the collapse of Spirit Airlines, there are indeed fewer options for budget fares. Not quite as expensive, though, is taking the bus. Jacob Passy wrote the other day about how travelers are swapping airfare for bus tickets in the Wall Street Journal. Jacob, thanks for being here.
6: Thanks for having me.
0: Well, let's get down to brass tacks here. Have buses replaced, to some degree, low-cost airlines?
6: Yeah, we're definitely seeing that. Greyhound and Flixbus saw a pretty substantial uptick in demand when Spirit Airlines went under at the beginning of May. So just kind of one indication. And then I've talked to passengers who said, mm-hmm. you know, they are taking the bus instead of flying because of cost and other concerns.
0: It is one thing to take a bus from, you know, I don't know, Washington, D.C. to Boston. Another thing to go Boston to L.A. on a bus. So it's not all air routes that are being covered here. Yeah.
6: Correct. Yeah. You're exactly right. Folks are going to replace flights with buses when it is kind of that medium distance, just a few hundred miles, any longer than that. And you're talking about multiple days on the bus, which I don't think many people can stomach.
0: I agree with that. How much cheaper are we talking here?
6: Significantly cheaper. A bus trip, depending on when you book it, can set you back less than $50. Average fare paid by riders at Our Bus, which is another inner city bus line, was $36 in May. And that's actually down from last year. So while other forms of transportation this summer have gotten more expensive, bus travel has either stayed flat or actually gotten cheaper.
0: Wow. There is a certain, not to get all, you know, faux nostalgia about this, and maybe it's real nostalgia. I don't know. There's a certain See America part of being on a bus that you just don't get on a plane.
6: 100%. I talked to a woman who, when she was planning a trip up the Eastern Seaboard, she lives in the Midwest, she chose to go by bus and train because she wanted to see the scenery, especially this summer with a lot of folks sort of celebrating America 250 and things like that. I think there is this nostalgia factor around taking a bus to see different parts of the country and actually see it along the way.
0: You've named a couple of three bus companies in this, you know, 3 minutes, 4 minutes we've been talking. I only recognize one of them. So I wonder if there's a, and certainly this depends on which part of the traveling public you're appealing to, but there's a branding and advertising and marketing thing here that bus companies need to think about too.
6: I totally agree. So obviously Greyhound is probably what most people are familiar with. And a lot of these companies are regional. And so that's another factor here. So like if you're in Florida, you might recognize a company called Red Coach. If you don't live in the Southeast, you're not going to know that company. And that is definitely a challenge for the bus industry. I think a lot of people don't think of buses immediately and also have somewhat outdated ideas of what a bus trip is like.
0: Well, talk more about that. What is a bus trip like? Because true confessions, I haven't taken a long bus trip in a very long time.
6: Yeah, these days buses are much more comfortable than they used to be. Some of them, most of them at this point have Wi-Fi and they're getting more reliable with their Wi-Fi. Hmm. Some of them, you know, the more quote unquote luxury bus lines have amenities like snacks and beverages and things like that, movies, kind of what you might expect from a flight.
0: I was just going to say, it sounds a little bit like an airplane.
6: Yeah, it doesn't get you from point A to point B quite as quickly.

0: Other folks, in that depends on the trip. So my in-laws live in Portland, Maine, and flights there can be kind of pricey from New York, where I live. And so there is a bus operator that has a very nice bus that I have taken before and continue to take from time to time. My in-laws take it to visit me. I would say, if you need to go somewhere and the flights are just too pricey and you don't want to drive yourself, give the bus the try.
1: Give it a try. Jacob Passy at the Wall Street Journal. Jacob, thanks a lot. I appreciate your time.
0: Thank you so much.

0: Looking ahead to the plethora of economic data we are going to get next week, let me highlight in advance, as David Gurr did mere moments ago, Tuesday's Consumer Price Index, specifically the line item in Table 2 that is going to give us an update on prices for women and girls' apparel. The price of women's clothing is most certainly up by recent standards, about 12% higher than 5 years ago. But it's actually down if you take a longer view, back to its peak in the 1990s. And we all know that globalization and mass production have driven clothing prices down. But just as a what if you tried to make it yourself? Or grow it, maybe? Here's today's installment of our series, My Economy.
1: My name is Eve Schaub, and I am growing a dress in my backyard. I like big projects. I like big ideas. Myself and my husband are here in Vermont, and I said, I've always wondered what it would be like to make a garment from the very beginning. And that is where the idea came from. Last year in the spring, I planted 600 square feet of flax seeds. You wait 3 months, 90 days, pull them up by the roots. And then begins the process called redding, where you lay out all of the harvested flax stalks on your lawn, and you let it get rained on, and the stalks start to degrade, and that's what you want. But you don't want it to degrade too much, because then the fiber on the inside could be lost. Then we move on to the breaking, scutching, and hackling, which essentially removes all of that nasty outer coating that you don't need. Then you move on to the next step, which is spinning, or in my case, learning to spin. Ah! I will be weaving all of this now linen yarn into cloth, and after that I'll have to cut it up and sew my dress. One of the big things that I've learned from this project is how precious people's cloth and clothing would have been to them prior to the industrial age. This material took so much labor. Now I walk into a department store and I just see fast fashion. I don't want to participate that any more than I absolutely have to. But at the same time, I also understand we're not going to all go out and plant 600 square feet of flax in our backyard. That's not reasonable. But I like doing unreasonable things. It's part of my curious/stubborn nature. I have clothes. I don't need this dress to add to my wardrobe, but I have no doubt that when it is done, it will become the prized possession of my wardrobe because it will have so much of me in it.
0: Eve Schaub, making a dress, growing one, actually, in Paulette, Vermont. You want to see what that might look like? Instagram, YouTube, TikTok, that's where you can find her. Us too, if you're looking. And if you get a minute, do us a favor, would you tell us about your economic experiments? There's a place you can do that at marketplace.org.

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1: This final note on the way out today, in which both the 30-year fixed-rate mortgage and Article 1, Section 7, Clause 2 of the Constitution of the United States make an appearance. The 30-year fixed, Freddie Mac says, sits today at 6.49%. Also, and related, that bipartisan housing bill is wrapping up its 10th day, excluding Sundays, sitting on the president's desk, waiting for his signature, which he has not said he will do. If he doesn't veto it by midnight, the aforementioned Article 1, Section 7, Clause 2 says it becomes law anyway. Our theme music was composed by BJ Lederman. Marketplace's executive producer is Nancy Fargali. Joanne Griffith is the chief content officer. Neil Scarborough is the vice president and general manager. And I'm Kai Rizdahl. Have yourselves a great weekend, everybody. We will see you back here on Monday, all right? This is APM.
2: 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Welcome aboard.
3: This is the place called KCRW Santa Monica, and this is the show called Snap. And I'm called Deirdre O'Donohue. I'm the one who puts it together.
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15: 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After her fiancé sleeps with his celebrity crush, Gail Daughtry journeys to Hollywood to try and sleep with her celebrity pass, John Hamm, now playing in theaters.
16: From KCRW, I'm Kim Masters, and this is The Business. Emmy nominations are out, and no, Heated Rivalry did not qualify because it's a Canadian show. But Connor Story was nominated for hosting SNL, and audiences can probably expect at least a glimpse of those hockey lovers.
17: It would have been fun for the Television Academy and the ratings for NBC if Heated Rivalry could have been nominated, but I'm sure that they'll be inviting those Heated Rivalry guys to the show to present. Because why not? You want people to watch, right?
16: LA Times Awards columnist Glenn Whipp doesn't think this was a stellar year in television, meaning that top nominees The Pitt and Hacks are likely to feast. But Whipp is pleased that standout new shows Widow's Bay and Pluribus got some nods, and he says give Harrison Ford an Emmy already. But first we banter. Stick around. It's The Business from KCRW. I am joined by my colleague in banter, Matt Bellany. Hello, Matt.
18: Hi there.
16: So we are waiting to find out what happens on a number of fronts with the Paramount Warner merger. The British Culture Secretary, Lisa Nandy, has popped up. She's saying she is minded to intervene in this deal. And that could cause problems. We don't know exactly what her issues are. She hasn't spelled this out yet, but that could delay the deal. And as you and I have said many times, that, and everyone knows, the delay is not good for the Ellisons. If they get to the end of September and their deal has not fully closed, they pay a huge penalty that repeats. So they need it to go ahead. Oregon has jumped into this, also with some kind of litigation against the merger, and they've been asking for communications with the administration, and which is obviously the Ellisons are resisting. And of course, we know the states are allegedly poised. I mean, I feel like this could happen before I finish this sentence or not, but we know they're doing this.
18: Yeah, it's interesting that it likely will be more than just California. We've heard a lot about California Attorney General Rob Bonta and his concerns. But if this is a broad-based coalition of states, and if it possibly even includes a red state or two, this could get a lot of attention. Now, remember, the bar here for stopping the closing of this merger would be an injunction, which has a higher bar. You have to show a likelihood of success on the merits in order to justify an injunction. But who knows? Maybe they'll be able to get that.
16: They might. I think I've already written in our publication that I believe New York will definitely come in, but it could be other states as well. And yes, I think at least purple states, maybe. Waiting to see. That will be very big news when that happens. Meanwhile, Brian Lord from CAA has been recriminating against Mark Zuckerberg and this plan that Meta has to create this new AI model Muse Image, and that allows users to create AI photos of someone just by using their Instagram handle. And as Sam Altman tried previously, this is supposed to be a situation where you have to opt out. People can do anything they want with your images unless you figure out where to go to opt out. And Altman dropped that. Brian Lord has said, no one's name, image, likeness, voice, or creative work should be used by any third party, including AI models, without clear, documented consent. And I don't know where that goes, but you know, I have to say this idea that people can use your stuff and you have to opt out, it was irritating the first time, and it's really irritating this time, too. More than irritating. It's sort of outrageous. Let me use that word.
18: Well, first thing I did this morning was go in and change my settings so that I have opted out of this. But it's potentially disastrous for a lot of these stars that CAA represents that use Instagram and Meta products to promote their movies and TV. And if they have not opted out, you could see a picture of Tom Cruise being manipulated and turned into any sorts of AI generated video or photos. And that's not great. Now, you know, obviously people with sophisticated teams will know how to opt out. Most people, when these things happen, don't opt out. This is another tech industry strategy. It's the ask for forgiveness, not for permission strategy. And OpenAI did it with Sora. Ultimately, Sora was abandoned altogether. But there was a period last summer where Sora was letting people just use whatever videos and whatever copyrighted materials, and the studios had to opt out individually. Ultimately, they changed their mind on that. And I think Mark Zuckerberg and Meta will do the same.
16: I am shaking my head. My solution to this is never posting on Instagram. So that's my...
18: Well, but you're not selling a movie. And, you know, this has become a big part of the marketing campaigns for movies and TV. You have to post. And yeah, most people have sophisticated teams to opt out. But if you don't, then you got to expect that that's going to be used by different AI models, which is pretty outrageous.
16: It is indeed. And let me just turn to box office. We've had some big sighs of relief when movies did really well from the YouTube movies. I mean, one of them, Obsession, has gone, I think, to $400 million in box office, which is very, very crazy. But that's exciting. Tom Rothman wrote an op-ed about how exciting it is in the New York Times. Also things just like Toy Story, huge. But then we see the Minions stumble, which was a shocker, I think. And we also see not great tracking for the live action Moana.
18: Yeah, this one's interesting because it's only been 10 years since the previous, you know, the original Moana.
16: Only. It seems long to me.
18: Well, no, but for these live action remakes of animated classics, this is the closest they have ever come to the original in releasing a big budget live action version. Disney just released Moana 2, the animated version, in 2024. So it's not that it's this weird timeline where they reconfigured the Moana TV show into Moana 2 and it did $1 billion. And now we've kind of got this movie still here that is a remake of the original. They also didn't add any new elements to this. You know, when they redid Aladdin, they put Will Smith as the genie. That was a new thing that people could get excited about. Dwayne Johnson was in the original. And now he's reprising his role in this one. So they've got a little bit of an uphill battle. Some of these things work, like Lilo and Stitch worked last year. Some of them, like Little Mermaid, don't work as well. Snow White obviously didn't work last year. So we'll see which one this is. But it's interesting to see the tracking on this one come down closer to release.
16: Yes, I think that is not a good sign, the pessimism.
18: If this doesn't work, that would be Disney going only 1 for 3 this summer. Obviously, Toy Story worked a lot. But Mandalorian and Grogu did not work, the Star Wars movie. And if Moana doesn't work, that's not great for the summer.
16: No, not a great summer for Disney. Yeah, it had been tracking at a $75 million opening domestically, and now it's dropped to 60. Not a good sign. You know what my thought was, is that they'll just run through all the great animated titles that they ever had, making the live action movies, and then they'll wait a beat and reintroduce them as an animated version. That is like going full circle.
18: Or do sequels of the live action version. They're doing a Lilo and Stitch 2 of the live action version.
16: Yes, so we'll wait and see whether the Moana live action is sufficiently successful to warrant a live action sequel. Either way, it's more work for Dwayne Johnson. Thank you, Matt.
18: Thank you.
16: That's Matt Bellany. He and I are partners at Puck News.

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0: There are people out there just like you last year who are going about their morning completely unaware that their lives could change forever.
1: You really think there's another basically unknown middle-aged actor out there about to be launched into the kind of semi-fame where people on the red carpet keep asking you things like, how did this happen?
0: Okay, yeah, something like that.
2: That's two past Emmy winners, The Bear's Liza Colon-Zayas and Somebody Somewhere's Jeff Hiller, kicking off the Emmy nomination announcements this week. There are some worthy new entrants and some strong perennials, and we hash it all out with our guest, LA Times Awards columnist Glenn Whipp. I've read where you've written about this being a somewhat wan year for in terms of television. Is this just especially this year, or is this, are you cranky every year?
3: You know, I feel like if I'm cranky every year, I need to find a new job. I think this is just a bit of a down year with shows like Severance and The White Lotus, The Studio, which won comedy series last year, all kind of on a break. We don't live in a world anymore where outside of, say, Slow Horses or The Pit, shows come back every year like they did in the old days.
2: Some do, that Bear and Hacks. I mean, we've had, that's one of the issues here. How many Abbott Elementaries and, you know, all great shows, but
3: yeah,
2: boy, I mean, I was just, it's like the two leads now, I think for this year are Hacks and The Pit, which is nice for HBO, but neither one of those is a new show.
3: Yeah, the new show, and it might be surprising to some people because it arrives so late. And the new show that broke through is Widow's Bay, the Apple TV series.
2: Yes, I saw that you were a big fan of that, and I was happy to see it was nominated for Best Comedy.
3: Widow's Bay arrived, I believe, you know, the last week of April. It arrived so late that its last three episodes, including the finale, which was just one of the best episodes of the TV year, were not eligible for the Emmys because they arrived after the May 31st deadline. So for it to get 19 nominations is a real win for Apple.
2: That is wild, yeah.
3: And even though Hacks broke the record for comedy series, and even though Hacks is in its last season, so I'm sure there's going to be a lot of thought, like, let's send it out on a strong note. It reminds me a little bit of the year where Fleabag took the comedy series Emmy over Veep. A show that had been on a few years and had won a few Emmys. I don't know if that's going to happen, but the 19 nominations for Widow's Bay, including in writing and including directing, which Hacks also received, shows me that it's a formidable contender and it could be an interesting race. I mean, we know that The Pit will win drama series, and it's 25 nominations, including 13 for as actors was expected and impressive. And I mean, and circling back to what we were saying about it being kind of a underwhelming year, is another Apple TV series, Your Friends and Neighbors, landed a drama series nomination.
2: Yeah, I was going to say that I think the drama category is really weak this year. I'll run through the list. I'm sure people don't have it memorized. The Diplomat, A Knight of Seven Kingdoms, Paradise, The Pit, Pluribus, Slow Horses, Gilded Age, Your Friends and Neighbors. Now, this is me. I'm not a critic, but for me, I think The Pit, Pluribus, and Slow Horses are all, you know, great nominations. I know there's a lot of fans of The Diplomat. I've never warmed up to it that much, but, you know, it feels like that Your Friends and Neighbors was just weak this year.
3: You know, at the risk of saying that you have great taste, Kim, you do.
2: Thank you.
3: And Your Friends and Neighbors, the weird thing about this, it received one nomination, and that was for drama series.
2: That's crazy.
3: And last year, it debuted and was competing in limited series categories. And it received one nomination for main title music.
2: That's kind of crazy.
3: That was it.
2: Yeah.
3: And then it came back because people watched it. It's like one of those shows you can have on while you're folding laundry. For it to get one nomination, and the only nomination it got was for drama series, is kind of strange. And I think indicative of the weak year for drama this year.
2: Yeah. I would say, though, you know, it's Apple has been punching above its weight from where I sit. And for Pluribus, which was one of the true original and, you know, really worth watching series in the drama category, and for Widow's Bay, your favorite, to get more of a spotlight on it. Not everybody has Apple. More attention is good for a series to keep going. And also Margo's Got Money Troubles in the comedy category, which, you know, was I found very entertaining and had great performances, and that made the cut too.
3: Yeah, I like Margo's Got Money Troubles as well. And then Apple also had Shrinking, which I don't like as much. I do like it anytime Harrison Ford is on the screen.
2: It certainly is very cool to see him play that.
3: Yeah, I like the grouchy old guy because that's I'm a grouchy old guy. So
2: we did it with drama. Also, I'll do it with comedy. The list is Abbott Elementary, again, The Bear, hilarious, again. And I want to be clear, The Bear was not this last season that just dropped, which wasn't eligible, and which I thought was actually, I had a little bit of bear fatigue, you know, with all the navel gazing, but this last bit was very propulsive and engaging, I thought. But that's not what's being judged, correct?
3: Correct. That season dropped 3 days after voting ended, and, yeah, and like 3 weeks after Emmy eligibility.
2: So we'll talk about it next year. Yeah.
3: Yeah.
2: There's also Hacks again. Nobody wants this. Margo's Got Money Troubles. Only Murders in the Building again. Shrinking again. Widow's Bay for the first time. So it's you're very confident that Hacks has got this, and nobody's going to go after them last season, et cetera. And a strong season, I thought. You think that's locked up?
3: I don't want to think that it's locked up because, again, I'm rooting for Widow's Bay. But I think you're right in terms of Hacks did have a sort of crowd-pleasing final season where it wrapped everything up in sort of a feel-good fairy tale way that I don't think corresponded to reality in any way, but but we need shows like that, right? That well, that make us feel good.
2: Anything that sparks joy.
3: Yeah. The one thing I would add to what you were talking about in terms of bear fatigue, you weren't the only one feeling that because it did get a comedy series nomination, but three of its actors, including Jeremy Allen White, Yvonne Moss-Bacharach, and Liza Colon-Zayas, all who have won Emmys in the past for the show, were not nominated. Mm. The only actor from the show nominated was Ayo Adeboye.
2: Has she ever won for The Bear?
3: She won supporting actress, I believe, for the show's first season.
2: She's more in the lead this time, yeah, because she's so good. I'm just like...
3: Yeah, she's great, and she's kind of become the face of the show more so than Jeremy Allen White. And I think she's certainly the face of that final season, which I agree has more narrative momentum than the seasons 3 and 4, which I think people found a little trying in terms of patience.
2: So the actress category also includes Quinta Brunson again, Elle Fanning, Margo's Got Money Troubles, Lisa Kudrow, The Comeback, and Jean Smart, Hacks. Do we think that Jean Smart, again, gets the sentimental goodbye Emmy for this series, not from life, but goodbye.
3: That's the category I'm probably most, well, besides Pitt winning drama, of course, and Nola Wiley winning for drama actor for Dr. Robbie of the Pitt. Jean Smart's won for the first 4 seasons of Hacks, and it would just be incomprehensible if she didn't go 5 for 5 and ride off into the sunset that way.
2: They do love to repeat the Television Academy. They really do.
3: They do.

0: Coming up after the break, more on this year's Emmy nominations. And we discuss the big heated rivalry. And we're not talking about the show, but the one between HBO and Netflix, both angling for the most nominations. 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
2: A bipartisan housing bill will become law at midnight unless President Trump vetoes it. He's refused to sign the law unless Congress passes a strict voter ID bill. Tension amongst Republicans after three on All Things Considered on 89.9 KCRW.
0: This is The Business, and I'm Kim Masters. We're talking with LA Times awards columnist Glenn Whipp about this year's Emmy nominations. He expects HBO Max shows The Pitt and Hacks to mop up the awards in drama and comedy, respectively, but he's glad Apple TV Plus's Pluribus and Widow's Bay are also contenders, especially in the acting categories. Matthew Reese for Widow's Bay, Jason Segel for Shrinking, tough competition for him this year. Martin Short, Only Murders in the Building. Nothing new there, but a great performance. Steve Carell for The Rooster is a bit of a surprise, I think. He wasn't on my bingo card. I mean, it was a maybe on a lot of bingo cards, right? And Yahya Abdul-Mateen for Wonder Man, which seems like, honestly, I'm having trouble placing Wonder Man.
3: Yeah. Well, it came out in January. Mm. And it's a Marvel series that was on Disney Plus. I came to it late. I think Emmy voters might have come to it late, but it's a pretty good show about an out-of-work, struggling actor who also has superpowers because it's a Marvel series, so of course he does. He's trying to find his way through the indignities of Hollywood, and I think that a lot of voters probably related to his plight. In that category, I'm really looking for Matthew Reese, who is also nominated for limited series actor for The Beast in Me. But I think Matthew Reese has a good chance of winning for Widow's Bay.
0: Mm, we will see. Yeah, that would be nice for Apple. And then I'm just going to round out the couple of lead categories. Drama, we have Carrie Coon, Gilded Age, Chase Infinity, The Testaments, Carrie Russell, The Diplomat, Ray Seahorn, and Pluribus, and the mighty Zendaya on from Euphoria. What do you think?
3: That's an interesting race. Ray Seahorn is a really popular actor among writers and critics. We have been banging the drum for her, for her work in Better Call Saul for year after year after year. And she was never nominated until the show's final season. And it was just one of the most inexplicable Emmy, I hate to use the word snub, but just overlooking a performance that's just undeniably great. She was fantastic as the lead in Pluribus, just really the face of the show. I would love to see her win.
0: But
3: Carrie Russell has never won an Emmy.
0: That's surprising.
3: Yeah.
0: Not for The Americans.
3: The Americans, a much better series than The Diplomat. It would be kind of fun if Matthew Reese and Carrie Russell both won Emmys this year. That would be an Americans reunion.
0: Yes.
3: The fact that Rufus Sewell was also nominated from the show and lead actor maybe indicates, you know, some support mm-hmm. for the show. And Carrie Russell won the Actors Award from the Screen Actors Guild earlier this year. So I think it's between Carrie Russell and Ray Seahorn. We'll see.
0: Really? That last season of Euphoria didn't cut it, huh?
3: No.
0: My daughter forbade me to watch Euphoria, so I don't know how it is.
3: It just seemed like a show this season that even people who liked it, the only reason they watched it was to complain about it.
0: Yeah. It's fun to do that, too.
3: It is.
0: Okay, I'm going to run quickly through actor Sterling K. Brown for Paradise, which, you know, the first season I did see, the second season, that second season thing that's going on where people aren't coming back for second seasons happened to me. But Sterling K. Brown is obviously a formidable actor. Rufus Sewell, Diplomat, and Gary Oldman, Brilliant, Slow Horses, Mark Ruffalo, Task, and Noah Wiley. And I think you think that Noah Wiley is going to take home the Emmy again.
3: I believe so, but I think Slow Horses at least has a couple more seasons to go. It'd be great if Gary Oldman wins one of these days for Slow Horses.
0: You just watch when he's on the screen. You don't fold the laundry.
3: No.
0: So supporting actress, Hannah Einbinder, Hacks, Janelle James, Abbott Elementary, Kate O'Flynn from Widow's Bay, Dale Dickey, Widow's Bay, Michelle Pfeiffer, Margot's Got Money Troubles, Megan Stalter, Hacks, and Jessica Williams, Shrinking. A lot of people not nominated, like Cheryl Lee Ralph from Abbott Elementary, or Ashley Padilla, who I think you were into for SNL. Brilliant on that show. So who are you liking? I mean, Michelle Pfeiffer is a big star, doing TV, etc. Hannah Einbinder, I think, had a very strong final run, and I was quite sure that she would be in the running. What do you think?
3: Yes, and she won last year. You would think that Hannah Einbinder is the favorite for Hacks. But again, I circle back to Widow's Bay and Kate O'Flynn in particular. There's an episode in Widow's Bay, I believe it's the fourth episode of the season. And she plays this sort of introvert.
0: Sort of a loser character. Yes, a sad loser who's treated meanly by other people in the clique there.
3: And she decides to throw herself a party or throw the town a party, but it's really for herself. And it's such a showcase episode for her that anyone who's seen it, I think, might be inclined to vote for her. I could see a surprise win for Kate O'Flynn in that category.
0: You know, I was watching, I like to sort of shuffle through old British procedurals, and I was watching one and there was Kate O'Flynn, and I was like, oh my God, she's British. One of those many moments when we find out that an actor playing an American perfectly is not American.
3: Yeah.
0: Going back to The Wire, you know, when we all found out that Idris Elba is not American. So I don't think we can run through all of these supporting categories. There are too many of them. But in that supporting actor comedy category, you know, I know we don't like the word snub, but Ebon Moss Bacharach from The Bear was not included. Of course, Harrison Ford was. And Nick Offerman from Margo's Got Money Trouble. I mean, I'm just picking out the ones to me that are fresh and jump out. Is this Harrison Ford's moment here?
3: I thought he was going to win last year. So I'm a little bit hesitant to jump in and say yes. I mean, he has a great story arc in season 3 of Shrinking. And he's Harrison Ford. Give him an Emmy. Like, what are we waiting for?
0: Right. I understand. Oh, well, I think we should just briefly say that, sadly, Heated Rivalry is Canadian and therefore not eligible. And I think you are fine with that because you don't necessarily want the TV Academy to follow the Film Academy and having a bunch of foreign language or other movies in the mix. But maybe I'm mischaracterizing your position.
3: Well, I was being a little bit tongue-in-cheek when I wrote that because I think a lot of people have complained recently about the Oscars that too many international films have been nominated, but that's in just the vacuum of American studios not making, you know, smart movies that are, you know, awards worthy. I would say that it would have been fun for the Television Academy and the ratings for NBC if Heated Rivalry could have been nominated, but its lead, Connor Story, did get a nomination for guest actor comedy series for hosting Saturday Night Live, which is a prize that's not given on the primetime Emmys. It's given a week before on the Creative Arts Emmys, which are not televised. But I'm sure that they'll be inviting those Heated Rivalry guys to the show to present, because why not? You want people to watch, right?
0: Yeah, that's certainly true with the Film Academy. They like to nominate big stars, so people want to watch and people can relate to what they're seeing if they're not art house lovers. I'm just looking at the number for Netflix and wondering how HBO Max compares with Netflix. Do you have those numbers? Because that's always talk about Heated Rivalry.
3: That's a good line. You should. The overall nominations for networks was relatively close. HBO Max with 122, Netflix with 111. It still feels like with the acclaim for The Pitt And for Hacks, you know, that's 49 nominations between those two shows. That it was a big day for HBO Max, and Netflix is a bit in its shadow today.
0: Yes. I will just note again about Apple, which is not, you know, all in on Hollywood with all their money, but punching above its weight. 87, that's not bad day's work for Apple. Glenn, thank you very much for sharing your perspective on all of this. Glenn Whipp covers film and television for the Los Angeles Times, a surviving journalist. And he is a columnist for The Envelope, which is the Times Awards season publication. And we'll see whether Widow's Bay, it brings you joy when the show airs.
3: Fingers crossed. It's nice talking with you, Kim.
0: And that's The Business. Nihar Patel produced and edited today's program with help this week from Phil Richards. Katie Gilchrist mixed the show. 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I'm Kim Masters. 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
6: The EAC does not ever touch a ballot. It's not counting the ballots. It's not making the rules for how any American is voting.
7: President Trump cleans house at the Election Assistance Commission, drawing condemnation from Democrats and voting rights advocates.
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7: I'm Mary Louise Kelly.
8: And I'm Scott Detrow. Ahead this hour, the latest on a deadly ICE operation in Houston.
9: My clients will forever be physically and emotionally scarred by this killing.
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11: Live from NPR News in Washington, I'm Janine Hurst. The head of the Islamic Revolutionary Guard Corps, or IRGC, is praising the late Supreme Leader as a martyr and called for revenge. The Iranian commander is rarely seen in public, but as NPR's Hadil Al-Shalchi reports, he made an exception to attend the late Iranian leader's funeral.
12: Brigadier General Ahmad Vahidi said the death of Ayatollah Ali Khamenei was the beginning of a, quote, new chapter of honor and perseverance in Iran. In a statement, he called Khamenei, who was killed at the start of the U.S.-Israeli war against Iran, a martyr, and that the Islamic Revolutionary Guard will not rest until justice is served. While Vahidi occasionally issues public statements, his attendance at Khamenei's funeral was the first public appearance since the start of the war. Vahidi publicly performed funeral prayers with three of Khamenei's sons. Khamenei's fourth son and current Iranian leader was not seen during the week-long funeral procession. Hadil Al-Shalchi, NPR News, Istanbul.
11: The parents of Nolan Wells are still looking for answers in their son's death. His body was found off the Mississippi coast this past week. Elise Gregg of the Gulf States Newsroom and Mississippi Public Broadcasting has more.
13: At a press conference today in New York City, Wells's parents spoke alongside civil rights attorney Benjamin Crump, whom they've retained, and Reverend Al Sharpton. Wells's mother, Christine Wells Wansley, called for transparency and honesty in the investigation.
14: That's all we want. We just want to know. We just want to know what happened and what our baby is.
13: Law enforcement has not yet announced a cause of death. Results from the state's autopsy, as well as an independent autopsy called for by Crump, are both pending. Sharpton says they're waiting to announce funeral plans, but says he'll be officiating. For NPR News, I'm Elise Gregg in Jackson, Mississippi.
11: Much of the country is under a heat dome that will send temperatures soaring, including in parts of Colorado. The National Weather Service is calling it significant and dangerous. Colorado Public Radio's John Daly has more.
15: The National Weather Service in Grand Junction issued a heat advisory for areas in the western part of the state, forecasting near-record triple-digit temperatures. It warns heat-related illnesses increase significantly during extreme heat events. Stefania Vescones is executive director of Mutual Aid Partners, which works with unhoused residents in Grand Junction.
16: We're definitely worried about this weekend. Folks are scrambling to figure out where can they go during those hottest part of the day. Where can they access water?
15: A coalition of groups plans to distribute water, emergency food, and sunscreen. Doctors and public health officials urge people to stay hydrated. For NPR News, I'm John Daly.
11: And you're listening to NPR News from Washington. British police say they've arrested a man in his 20s on suspicion of murder after a prominent former politician, Anne Widdecombe, was found dead in her home in southwestern England. Police say they're not treating the murder as terrorism and that there's currently no information to suggest the murder was politically motivated. NPR's Fatma Al-Kassab has more.
17: 78-year-old Anne Widdecombe, a former Conservative minister who more recently was a spokeswoman for the right-wing anti-immigration party Reform UK, was found with serious injuries at her home in Devon on Thursday morning. Widdecombe was a Brexit supporter and was known for her socially conservative views in politics, opposing abortion and LGBTQ rights. Prime Minister Keir Starmer said her murder was a moment to rise above any political differences. Lawmakers' safety in the UK is a serious concern. Labour lawmaker Joe Cox was killed in 2016 by a white supremacist, and 5 years later, Conservative lawmaker David Amos was stabbed to death by an attacker inspired by Islamic State propaganda. Fatima Al-Kassab, NPR News.
11: A fast-moving wildfire in Spain has left at least 12 people dead, around two dozen missing. Officials in Andalusia say the remote terrain and the lack of access for heavy machinery are making it tough for the firefighters. 16 aircraft are now being used to help battle the blaze by dropping water. I'm Janine Herbst, and you're listening to NPR News from Washington.
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7: On a Friday. It's All Things Considered from NPR News. I'm Mary Louise Kelly.
8: And I'm Scott Detrow. A bipartisan federal agency that helps with U.S. elections now has a void at the top. This is after President Trump dismissed its three remaining commissioners yesterday. NPR correspondent Ashley Lopez covers elections and votings and joins us now to talk about this. Hey, Ashley.
20: Hey there.
8: So the agency in question is the Election Assistance Commission, not a well-known agency. First off, tell us what it is.
20: Yeah, so the EAC is an independent agency created after the chaos of the 2000 presidential election to basically help states switch to newer voting equipment and to provide other resources that help them run elections without the snafus we saw in 2000. States run their own elections, so the federal government doesn't really have much of a role beyond helping them. So the EAC doesn't count ballots, they don't monitor polling sites, anything like that. This is a agency that is bipartisan. It is not political. There are four commissioners, and no party can represent more than two of those seats.
8: Okay, supposed to have four.
20: Mm-hmm.
8: Now it has zero. So what happened?
20: So President Trump dismissed the EAC's three remaining members. One, a Republican, had actually resigned earlier this year. But yesterday, Trump fired the two Democrats and the remaining Republican resigned.
1: Did Trump offer a rationale for this?
20: Yeah. So a White House official said the president, quote, reserves the right to remove individuals that may not be totally aligned with the important task of securing America's elections, end quote. Notably, the official also referenced a recent Supreme Court ruling. Last month, there was this big decision, and the conservative majority on the court expanded the president's power to fire members of independent agencies at will, which reversed decades of precedent.
1: This is something Trump has been obsessed with. Mm-hmm. As late as this week, he was still repeatedly referencing the 2020 election that he lost. He insists he won. He did not. What has the reaction been among voting officials?
20: I mean, there's a lot of concern that Trump is using his limited power in elections to interfere with the upcoming midterms in any way he can. Some Democrats on the Hill said they see this as part of Trump's ongoing efforts to erode trust in election outcomes, as well as undermining any independent oversight. I talked to Matt Weil at the Bipartisan Policy Center. He actually worked at the EAC for several years and has known all the commissioners in the agency's 23-year history. He told me these removals are a loss for the American people because it was an agency that was created to help states run elections in a bipartisan way.
21: They all were there, Democrats, Republicans alike, because they wanted to improve voting in America. And on the hard topics, when they didn't agree on everything, they found a way to get to unanimous consent on almost everything that they did.
1: We've both at this point mentioned Trump's focus on this mm-hmm. and the worries from many corners that he's trying to interfere with coming election results. Give us some context of what's been happening.
20: Well, I mean, President Trump has not hidden the fact that he wants power over how elections are run in this country. Since taking office again, he has signed two executive orders that would upend how elections are run. I should note that federal courts have blocked these orders from going into effect. His Justice Department is suing states for sensitive voter data and threatening over how they maintain their voter rolls. And of course, he is pushing Congress to pass an overhaul of election policy, all before this very contentious midterm election, where his party is expected to lose some power. And as we all saw in 2020, when Trump loses elections, he does not admit defeat. He tries to change outcomes and claim fraud when he can't. And all of this is extremely worrying to voting rights advocates.
1: NPR's Ashley Lopez, thank you so much.
20: Yeah, thank you.
7: In other Trump news, the president wants his arch to be 250 feet tall. That would exceed the height limits that have shaped D.C.'s skyline for more than a century. The Trump administration is now arguing that the law does not apply to the arch or to any federal projects at all. As NPR's Rachel Treisman reports, that could have huge implications for the nation's capital.
22: Trump's proposed arch would stand at 250 feet. That's more than double the height of the nearby Lincoln Memorial and well above D.C.'s legal limit of 130 feet. The city's lack of skyscrapers is by design, says Sarah Bronin, a George Washington University Law School professor who specializes in zoning and land use.
23: The original motivation was really about the extent to which fire safety officials at that time could protect tall buildings.
22: In the 1890s, the construction of a 164-foot-tall apartment building called the Cairo prompted concerns over fire safety. Congress, which directly governed D.C. at the time, passed the Height of Buildings Act in 1899. The updated 1910 version has shaped the city ever since.
23: With a few exceptions, buildings have been capped to around, let's say, 10 12 stories.
22: The result is a relatively uniform skyline where landmarks like the Washington Monument can be seen from all over. Congress has made exceptions for certain hospitals, religious structures, and hotels.
23: But those exceptions have been very rare over the years, and there hasn't been one in decades, as far as I know.
22: Now, the Trump administration wants an exemption for its arch, and it's arguing that the Height of Buildings Act shouldn't apply to federal projects at all. That question is now before the National Capital Planning Commission, one of the federal panels reviewing the arch. Its Trump-appointed chair, Will Scharf, raised doubts about the law at the commission meeting last month.
24: I believe, speaking personally, that the best reading of the law is that the Height of Buildings Act is not applicable to federal construction.
22: The Department of the Interior, which is behind the project, sided with Scharf. Its legal team released a memo arguing that the federal act should be treated as a local zoning law. But Scharf's own commission has applied the act to federal projects since 1938, and its general counsel has since issued a memo outlining the reasons why that should continue. Bronin, the lawyer, is skeptical of the administration's argument. But
23: the back and forth between two federal agencies suggests that this may be a matter that will show up at some point in court.
22: At its meeting on Thursday, the commission voted to approve preliminary site and building plans and table the height discussion for next time. But Evan Cash, the only member to vote against the arch, made clear he thinks the law should apply.
0: This commission does not have to approve a project that treats the Height Act as an obstacle to be maneuvered around rather than a law to be applied.
22: Commission staff had suggested a workaround that would allow the arch to comply without losing an inch, making the base shorter and the statues on top taller. But they said the Trump administration had ruled out smaller designs. The White House told NPR it expects the arch to proceed as is. Cash said even if the arch doesn't get built, reinterpreting the Height Act would mean big changes for the commission and the city.
0: We would be deciding development potential, land value, skyline, and the balance between federal and local planning authority. This is not a small thing.
22: The commission is set to address the height limits at its next meeting in early September. Scharf suggested it could vote on final approval then. Rachel Treisman, NPR News.
1: Multiple wildfires in Colorado have forced tens of thousands of people around the state to flee their homes. The fires have burned near dozens of communities, and three wildland firefighters have lost their lives battling the flames. State officials spent months planning as winter snows failed to arrive. Now their plans are being put to the test. Colorado Public Radio's Molly Cruz reports.
2: In a repurposed barn in Pueblo, Colorado, large fans blow in 100-degree heat. Evacuees from the state's biggest wildfire this year follow colorful signs to blankets, pet food, and toiletries. 9-year-old Isabella Stock picks up a children's book as her mom sorts through piles of donated clothes. Their family of six fled home with only minutes to spare.
3: It's kind of stressful. I'm kind of nervous what's going to happen to our house. If it's gone, where else could we go?
2: As families wait to learn what's left of their homes, the fire near here is one of half a dozen testing Colorado's wildfire preparations. Colorado entered the summer coming off a historically dry winter, with low snowpack leaving its mountains, forests, and grasslands bone dry. Governor Jared Polis.
4: This is a marathon, and, you know, it seems like a sprint. We appreciate all of our amazing firefighters on the line, but we also know that this is going to be a long and potentially very dangerous fire season.
2: Polis says the state has been preparing for months, investing $165 million in wildfire prevention and resilience measures, including expanding firefighting resources and adding aircraft to the state's fleet. And the state is spending millions more fighting the fires now.
4: When there's dangerous fires in our state that affect life and property, sometimes hundreds of millions, billions of dollars, we always spend what we need to spend to keep communities safe. So there's never a question of us holding back on the firefighting front. We have emergency funds that cover that.
2: Nearly 2 weeks into the season's largest fires, the state is getting a lot of federal help and money. Officials here are aware, though, that federal crews are battling 39 large fires nationwide. Late last month, the national wildfire preparedness level notched up to 4 on a scale of 1 to 5. If it reaches 5, federal crews and equipment could start to be rationed. Mike Morgan leads Colorado's Division of Fire Prevention and Control.
5: And that's when we really get, you know, worried, is when we have to spread resources across, you know, multiple fires, multiple states, multiple geographical areas. That's when we get really concerned.
2: Back at the donation center in Pueblo, Ashley Stock says she's trying to reassure her children.
25: It's nerve-wracking. Just because we don't know what we're going to walk into when we're finally able to return home. I'm watching how it's impacted my kids. They're not able to sleep through the night now. So it's hard to, like, navigate all of everybody's emotions and tell them, like, everything's going to be okay when I don't know what we're going to see and experience.
2: More heat, gusty winds, and the potential for record-breaking triple-digit temperatures are expected into next week, meaning firefighters aren't likely to get much relief anytime soon. For NPR News, I'm Molly Cruz in Denver.

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1: 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Steve Chitakis, happy Friday to you. We've got a lot going on across the area that we're going to keep tabs on here, not only in Southern California, but around the country and around the world, too. Still to come on All Things Considered, a major housing bill is set to become law at midnight, even though President Trump says he will not sign it in protest because Congress has not passed the Save America Act, which is a strict voter ID bill. You're going to hear that coming up in the next few minutes right here on KCRW. Stick around for that. Iran remains defiant against the United States, but stands to rake in billions if a peace deal can be reached. More on that and some analysis coming up as tensions, well, more than just tensions, there are attacks on both sides. We'll hear more about it coming up in just a few minutes right here on KCRW. Some local news that we're watching right now. An update, by the way, brought to you by Toyota Motor Sales. One thing, for that matter, that we are watching right now with some breaking news is a fire that's now reached 805 acres. This is in the Antelope Valley, northeastern LA County. Temperatures, of course, are very hot in that location near the community of Llano today. This is the Summit Fire reported about lunchtime near Jesus Canyon Road and East Avenue Z. There are evacuation orders south of the 18 and also east of Largo Vista Road. Evacuation orders in effect. That means you got to go if you live in those areas. Evacuation warnings one step below the order that are in effect for areas to the north and south of there. But again, the Summit Fire reaching about 800, now 805 acres, according to watch duty this afternoon, as that continues to burn today. A Boyle Heights town hall meeting over the Lineage warehouse fire devolved into shouting and disorder last night as residents blamed local officials for a lack of answers. They say the blaze sent plumes of toxic smoke, well, they didn't have to say it, we all saw it, into the region, poisoning the neighborhood. The crowd cut every official off, claiming they failed to respond to the emergency. LA Mayor Karen Bass took accountability. Lineage says they're working on it.
2: It's All Things Considered from NPR News. I'm Scott Detrow.
0: And I'm Mary Louise Kelly. The big bipartisan housing affordability bill is set to become law at midnight. That is, despite President Trump saying today he won't sign it as a protest. Here to tell us about that is NPR's Stephen Bissaha. Hi, Stephen.
3: Hey, Mary Louise.
0: What would this bill actually do?
3: Yeah, this is the 21st Century Road to Housing Act. And it has one main goal, making homes more affordable. This bill tries to do that by encouraging home building through a bunch of different angles, like streamlining federal regulations, making it easier for banks to invest in housing. And there's one part of the bill that Trump personally pushed for. It is this ban preventing large corporations from buying up tons of homes. Any large investor that owns at least 350 single-family homes will not be allowed to buy up anymore.
0: And the recent history here is that Congress passed this bill with overwhelming bipartisan support. That was back in late June. And then what happened?
3: Well, there was this big signing ceremony planned the next day at the White House, whole stage and everything with a presidential seal. But then Trump surprised everyone by canceling it and refusing to sign the bill. He doubled down again this morning and wrote on Truth Social that he won't sign it. Now, a bill can become law without a president's signature. Trump had 10 days to take action after receiving the bill from Congress, and if he does nothing, it will go into effect anyway. That 10-day clock runs out tonight just before midnight.
0: Yeah, and I'm trying to wrap my head around why he's not signing it. What's he protesting? You just told me that there's a part of the bill that he personally pushed for.
3: Well, yeah, according to Trump, he wrote on Truth Social this morning that it's because Congress has not passed the Save America Act. That is this sweeping election overhaul bill that would require proof of citizenship to register to vote and photo ID to cast a ballot. Trump says that's his biggest priority for Congress. But the SAVE Act just doesn't have the votes needed to pass the Senate.
0: Assuming it does become law at midnight, how will it help? Does ordinary Americans be able to buy a house?
3: It could move the needle on affordability. I mean, this is really a classic supply and demand solution here. The idea is you build more homes, so you boost the supply, and that can help with prices. But this is not a quick or easy fix. I was talking with Selma Hepp. She's a chief economist at the real estate analyst firm Cotality.

0: impact on having more homes available for sale and ultimately affordability catching up with households' incomes.
1: Still, she says it is important that Congress is making this push to finally build, because we've been underbuilding since the Great Recession almost 20 years ago.
2: And just quickly, given it's not a quick fix, President Trump is protesting the bill, why has congressional support been so solid?
1: Well, housing affordability has just become such a politically potent issue ahead of the midterms that Congress just can't afford to ignore this issue. And lawmakers said this is the first step to addressing housing affordability.
2: That's NPR's Stephen Bisaha. Thanks, Stephen.
1: Thank you, Mary Louise.
3: This year, the World Cup expanded from 32 teams to 48, but the world's two most populous countries, India and China, were not represented at the men's tournament again. NPR's Dia Hadid in Mumbai and Jennifer Pak in Beijing explain why.
4: Both China and India have technically qualified for the men's World Cup before.
5: Though India declined to play in 1950.
4: And China qualified for the 2002 World Cup. It was a moment of national pride for fans back then, as captured by Chinese state broadcaster CCTV. I am just so happy, says this man, with Chinese flags stuck on his face. It's a dream come true. But the Chinese team only played three games in the 2002 World Cup and scored zero goals.
5: As for India, soccer, or football as it's called here, is part of its independent story from 1911, when an Indian team thrashed the British side. It showed Indians could beat their British colonial overlords. And they remained a pretty formidable side, up to the 60s. But on a recent Mumbai afternoon in a park, you could see how far soccer's fallen by the wayside. NPR producer Shweta Desai asks kids,
6: do you know there is a World Cup happening?
5: And 13-year-old Pumi says,
7: I got to know from you that there is a World Cup happening now.
5: In fact, India has diehard supporters of soccer, but they live in a world of pain.
8: It's a result that no Indian football fan would want to see, but there it is.
5: That's Outlet Sports Today, after the Indian national team lost to Singapore last year. Singapore has about the population of a suburb in Mumbai. The hosts lament, it's been this way for a while.
9: Perhaps this is where we were about 7 years back as well. So not really much has changed.
8: 20 years back.
4: Many Chinese soccer fans share that heartbreak, like college student Li Xiefeng, who is watching this World Cup at a Beijing bar. Every time the World Cup takes place, people talk about the only time China qualified, she says. And my mom would mention the so-called three wishes. Those are President Xi Jinping's wishes for China to qualify, win, and host a World Cup. As a self-professed soccer lover, Xi tried to overhaul the soccer scene in 2015 with a decades-long plan. And it's a good one, had they stuck to it, says Mark Dreyer, author of Sporting Superpower, a book about China's sporting ambitions.
10: China doesn't have the patience, really, for these 20-year cycles because they want to see results within 3 or 4 years when officials cycle through and get their next promotion.
4: And the very officials who were tasked to lead China's soccer transformation were jailed for corruption, including the former head of the Chinese Football Association, Chen Xuyuan. He spoke from prison in a state media documentary in 2024. He describes how just before he got the job, two officials set down backpacks filled with cash for him and said, please take good care of us.
5: In India, critics say the rot set in when government investment in soccer fell by the wayside. Last year, the All India Football Federation, as it's known, couldn't even attract sponsors to cover payments to run the games. In January, some of India's most prominent players appealed on Facebook to FIFA to intervene.
11: So we are calling the FIFA to step in and do what it takes to save Indian football.
4: In China, there's another problem on the soccer field. Not enough kids playing into their teenage years, says Dreyer.
10: Sport is often seen as a distraction to academic success.
4: So there's not enough talent coming through these soccer fields.
5: But you'll notice both Jennifer and I are talking about men's soccer, because there is a bright spot in both China and India.
12: The women are doing much better. So
5: that's sports journalist Sharda Ugra. She says the under 17-year-olds are qualifying for regional competitions. Ugra says it's

0: come despite the institutions that are meant to support soccer in India. She says the women's achievement has been
1: on their own merit.
0: On their own merit.
2: Meanwhile, in China, the women's team isn't just doing better. They've already qualified for the 2027 Women's World Cup. In Beijing, I'm Jennifer Pak.
0: And from Mumbai, I'm Dia Hadid, NPR News.
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5: 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Halfway through the 3 o'clock hour, happy Friday to you, 89.9 KCRW. Onward we go with the news to get you to the weekend. News and information that puts your world into context. We've got more of it coming up in just a few minutes. Stick around. In about 10, we're going to talk more about Iran and the war with Iran by the United States. Iran stands to rake in billions if there's a peace deal that can be reached. You're going to hear more about it coming up. Poor counties in the South are bracing for some steep cuts in administering food aid as President Trump's tax and spending bill brings some new requirements going forward. That story, many others, as we'll take you to the Deep South on KCRW. Sunshine, hot today, heat advisories still up. Temperatures backing off this weekend a little bit. We're going to be in the 80s and 90s today, maybe 70s and 80s over the weekend, and then we really get hot next week. Be prepared for that. Some extreme heat next week.
6: Live from NPR News in Culver City, California, I'm Dwayne Brown. Lawmakers in Houston are calling for an independent investigation into the fatal shooting of a Mexican immigrant by ICE agents from Houston Public Media. Kyle McClanahan reports witnesses are contradicting the government's account.
7: The shooting took place on Tuesday in the district of Congresswoman Sylvia Garcia. She says the acting director of ICE told her officers went after the wrong person.
8: He confirmed that Lorenzo Salgado Aroja was not the target of the operation, nor was his brother, who was a passenger in the vehicle.
7: An ICE spokesman says officers opened fire after the driver attempted to run them over. Attorney Hugo Balderas represents two of the men who were in the van at the time of the incident.
9: They confirmed that at no point was there ever an ICE agent directly in front of the vehicle. They also confirmed that the shots came from the sides, not from the front, which is inconsistent, you know, with the ICE agent's statement.
7: The local district attorney is also launching his own investigation. For NPR News, I'm Kyle McClinigan in Houston.
6: A new study finds that the number of people who died at the hands of law enforcement increased significantly in recent decades. NPR's Ritu Chatterjee has that.
10: The researchers used mortality files from the CDC's National Center for Health Statistics. They found that there had been nearly 12,000 deaths caused by law enforcement officers between 2003 and 2024. That included 270 children. Annual deaths of adults at the hands of law enforcement more than doubled in that time period. For children aged 17 and under, the annual deaths jumped by nearly five times, from 8 to 37. Nearly 90% of all deaths were caused by firearms. However, the researchers note that deaths by law enforcement are underreported, and their analysis may be underestimating the real toll.
6: You're listening to NPR News. The Africa Centers for Disease Control and Prevention says the Ebola outbreak in the Democratic Republic of Congo is now the fastest outbreak ever recorded. NPR's Jewel Bright reports.
11: Health officials say they are tracing potential Ebola cases in the provinces of Chopo and Haut-Uele. Two suspected cases are also being tested in the city of Kisangani, one of Congo's biggest cities. Health officials say the suspected cases suggest the outbreak is now spreading beyond three provinces in the country's eastern region, which had been the epicenter of the outbreak. More than 1,700 Ebola cases have been recorded in the DRC since the start of the outbreak in May, and at least 600 people have died. This week, health workers responding to the outbreak threatened to go on strike to protest poor working conditions and the non-payment of salaries. Jewel Bright, NPR News, Lagos.
6: Ticket prices for the World Cup quarterfinal matches have dropped after both the U.S. and Mexico were eliminated. FIFA says about 1,200 seats are up for grabs for next Sunday's final in New Jersey at a cost of $7,380 per ticket. The online site TickPick says the lowest price was for today's game between Spain and Belgium here in Los Angeles, where tickets went for nearly $2,000 less. Spain won that game and will play France on Tuesday. This is NPR.
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15: This is All Things Considered from NPR News. I'm Mary Louise Kelly.
16: And I'm Scott Detrow. Three passengers in the van that was involved in a fatal shooting by Immigration and Customs Enforcement agents in Houston are disputing the agency's account of the incident. Those men were detained by ICE during the encounter Tuesday and have remained in a detention facility just outside of Houston since. Houston Public Media's Bianca Seward has been covering the story this week and is joining us now. Hey, Bianca.
17: Hi.
16: We spoke earlier this week when a lot of details still hadn't come out. Now we've learned a lot more. So tell us who these passengers are and what they have said about what happened.
17: Yeah, the three men in the van who were traveling to work with the victim, Lorenzo Salgado Araujo, are now speaking out for the first time about their experience through their lawyer. First, ICE agents said Tuesday afternoon that during the encounter, Salgado Araujo had, quote, weaponized his vehicle and was attempting to run over an ICE agent when the agent fired his weapon. Hugo Valderas, the lawyer representing two of the detainees, said at a press conference earlier today that when he spoke with his clients, they said there was never an ICE agent directly in front of their car. And they say that the shots from ICE came from the side of the car. Valderas also said that the men tell him they've been pressured by ICE officers at the detention center to sign self-deportation papers.
18: I can tell you that my clients will forever be physically and emotionally scarred by this killing. None of these families will ever be whole again.
17: These accounts will be critical in any investigation, since the Department of Homeland Security said in a statement that the agents were not wearing any body cameras during the encounter.
16: Video evidence has been so important in figuring out what actually happened with earlier ICE shootings. Do we know why these agents were not wearing body cameras?
17: DHS said in a statement that officers had not been issued body-worn cameras due to the, quote, back-to-back Democrat shutdowns. Democratic Congresswoman Sylvia Garcia, who represents the district where the shooting happened, said that she spoke with Acting ICE Director David Venturella and was told there is no dash cam video of the incident either.
19: Then I reminded him that through the big ugly bill, they got billions and billions of dollars. In this last vote that we had, they got more money and they still have not put body cameras in everyone.
17: The agency has said that all field officers will have body cameras within the next 60 days. Garcia also told us that she was told Salgado Araujo was not the intended target of the operation. She says it was one of the other passengers in the van that had, quote, final removal orders. In a statement, DHS said ICE agents saw an individual resembling their target in the van when the officers initiated the encounter. matter.
16: What are the next steps here?
17: For now, the Federal Bureau of Investigations is still the lead agency handling the inquiry, but their focus is of the potential assault on a federal law enforcement officer. Advocacy groups and the family of Salgado Araujo have asked for an independent investigation. Harris County District Attorney Sean Teer confirmed Thursday his office is gathering information and investigating, but says they've not been invited by the federal agencies to collaborate. And because so, they may not be privy to all the evidence the FBI or DHS collects.
20: When someone in our community loses their life at the hands of law enforcement, that is the ultimate breach of trust with our community. And if we aren't transparent, if the people don't believe that we are actively investigating and holding ourselves and law enforcement accountable, we will lose that trust so quickly.
17: He's asked the public to share any video or witness accounts with his office.
16: There had been calls for Houston's police department to investigate this. Houston's mayor, John Whitmire, said that won't happen. Is that still the case?
17: The Houston Police Department is still not conducting its own investigation. Mayor Whitmire just held a press conference, and he said he's supporting the DA's investigation. He says he's asked that the FBI begin sharing information. Houston Police Department Chief Noe Diaz also sent a letter to the FBI office here in Houston to offer assistance and support the investigation. Mm-hmm. Chief Diaz says they will meet with the FBI special agent in charge, Jason Hudson, on Tuesday to discuss a path forward.
16: Houston Public Media's Bianca Seward, thank you.
17: Thank you.
15: President Trump says while a ceasefire with Iran is over, he is still open to negotiations. This comes after days of intense airstrikes between the two sides. The stakes for reaching a peace deal are high. President Trump wants the Strait of Hormuz open. That's to help bring down oil prices ahead of the midterm elections. But Iran could also stand to rake in billions of dollars if an agreement can be reached. NPR International Affairs correspondent Jackie Northam joins us. Hey there.
21: Hi, Mary Louise.
15: So to take stock of where we are, there was this agreement that was signed 3 weeks back. President Trump wanted the Strait of Hormuz open. He thought he got what he wanted. What did Iran get out of that deal?
21: It got a lot of sweeteners from the U.S., which would have equated into a windfall of money. And, you know, that included the potential unlocking of tens of billions of dollars of Iran's own money that's been frozen in foreign banks. And this is from oil sales it had made before Trump pulled out of the Obama nuclear deal in 2018. The exact amount isn't known, but I spoke with Suzanne Maloney, and she's an Iran specialist at the Brookings Institution. And she says getting that money could be a lifeline for Iran's battered economy if the regime held up its end of the agreement with the U.S. Here she is.
22: There really is quite a sizable amount of funding Iran has not had access to that would be potentially provided if, in fact, we see the reciprocal steps that the Iranians are responsible for making good on their commitment to reopen the Strait of Hormuz.
21: Now, the agreement also proposed that a $300 billion investment fund be set up for reconstruction. And Trump suggested Iran's Gulf neighbors, you know, such as Saudi Arabia and the UAE, could make up the core of that fund. But, you know, this fund was in its very, very early stages.
15: Well, and am I right in recalling, Jackie, that the other sweetener, the other big incentive the U.S. had offered was waiving all sanctions on Iran's oil? That must have been huge for Iran.
21: Oh, yes. It was important to Iran and potentially worth a huge amount of money. You know, oil is a key driver of Iran's economy, and there have been sanctions on the sector since Trump pulled out of the nuclear deal in his first term. Iran has still been able to sell to China, but it's been at rock bottom prices, and it's had to move the crude using a shadow fleet, you know, these old oil tankers. I asked Gregory Brew what lifting the sanctions did for Iran, and he's a senior analyst at the Eurasia Group, and he focuses on both oil and Iran. And he said initially countries were skittish of buying Iranian oil, despite the waivers, because they didn't know how solid the agreement was. But he said over the long term, the potential value of the sanctions waiver was huge.
23: With the waiver, Iran could have done direct deals with countries, could have done those deals in dollars, which would have been of great value to the Iranian economy. And it also would have reduced Iran's dependence on China.
21: And Mary Louise, Bruce said Iran stood to make between $8 and $9 billion during the 2 month agreement.
15: I'm hearing a lot of would have, could have, like past tense stuff. So let me bring us up to this week when we saw the U.S. slapping sanctions back on Iran's oil. Why?
21: Well, the U.S. pulled back on those waivers after Iran attacked three tankers in the Strait of Hormuz, and the vessels had been trying to transit the strait using a route that hugs Oman's coastline rather than Iran's coastline. Now, Tehran says it dictates what happens in the strait and so launched these strikes on the vessels to send a message. But the U.S. says, no, Iran does not control the Strait of Hormuz, and so revoked the waivers and launched airstrikes on Iran. The regime was furious because those waivers would have put much-needed money in its coffers. And that's really what sparked this latest round of fighting.
0: That's NPR's Jackie Northam. Thank you.
21: Thank you.

0: You're listening to All Things Considered from NPR News. More work, less money. That is the challenge many states and counties say they will soon face administering SNAP, the nation's food assistance program. A year ago this month, Republicans passed President Trump's One Big Beautiful Bill, which included major funding cuts to SNAP. And in just a few months, those cuts will hit even as new rules add to the workload. Nick DeLaCanal from member station WFAE takes us to one rural county in North Carolina that is bracing for the changes.
1: Hello, this is Vanessa. How can I help you?
2: Inside a small cubicle at the Bladen County Department of Social Services, Vanessa Sanchez balances a phone on her shoulder as her fingers fly across a keyboard. She's got a lot of work today.
1: Working on reviews, calling the clients, making sure we have all the documentation we need.
2: Sanchez is a caseworker checking SNAP eligibility in this small county of about 30,000 people. Here, nearly a quarter of all residents rely on federal food assistance. At any time, she's managing more than 300 cases.
1: We're just consistently always working on something. We don't actually have any downtime.
2: But her office expects the workload to grow. That's because President Trump's tax and spending law expanded work requirements for more adults up to age 64 and some previously exempt parents. For Sanchez, it means more paperwork, eligibility checks, and time spent explaining the changes.
1: More than likely, I'm going to get more phone calls in regards to that policy.
2: And starting October 1st, the federal government will only contribute 25% of what it costs to run the program. They now pay 50%. For Bladen County, that is likely $400,000 fewer dollars this fiscal year, says County Manager Sam Kroom. He's trying to figure out how to make up the difference. He doesn't want to cut staff or raise taxes.
3: Because people are struggling with inflation, struggling to keep up with what's going on at the grocery stores.
2: Instead, Kroom plans to cut back on contractors, delay purchases, and look for savings elsewhere.
3: We're doing our best to be as frugal with them scarce resources as possible.
2: Meanwhile, signs of food insecurity are growing.
4: Who wants to say grace today? Anybody?
5: Lord, we thank you. Lord, we thank you for our food. For our food.
2: Across the street, about two dozen older adults gather for lunch at the county senior center. The meals are free, and staff say they've noticed more new faces as grocery prices have climbed.
6: It guarantees I get at least one meal a day.
2: 74-year-old Charles Perry says he comes almost every day. Although he receives SNAP benefits, he struggles to stay fed the whole month.
6: With the price of groceries so high, it takes a lot more of my stamps than it used to.
2: County staff say it's people like Perry they're most worried about. As a senior, he doesn't have to show work requirements. But if staff get overwhelmed, it could become harder to serve residents like him, says Kroom.
3: And if it comes down to simply we do not have the resources or the money to do this, then that's the hard day where you have to tell people no because you simply cannot afford to help them.
2: He says he wants to serve residents, but at this moment, it's the county government that's in need. For NPR News, I'm Nick DeLaCanal in Bladen County, North Carolina.

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1: And coming up into the next hour we go. Scandals have always been a part of politics, but the way politicians handle those scandals has changed. Just think of recent memory. You're going to hear more about that coming up on All Things Considered into the next hour. A week-long hearing to establish whether the accused killer of conservative activist Charlie Kirk can be taken to full trial ended today. There has been some dramatic testimony there, and you're going to hear about it as we get into the next hour right here on 89.9 KCRW. Steve Chiotakis, happy Friday. We've got more information for you throughout the afternoon and evening hours. We'll get you to 6 o'clock in the business and take you to Hollywood coming up. I hope you'll stick around for that. It's Emmys week, and you'll hear from Kim Masters and Glenn Whipp from the LA Times to run through those nominations, of course, the nods and the snubs coming up right here on KCRW. Stick around a whole afternoon and evening full of information. What we're watching across Southern California at this hour, firefighters trying to get a handle of that brush fire in the Antelope Valley right now. The Llano Fire has burned about 1,300 acres, prompting evacuations and warnings in the area near the LA-San Bernardino County line. This is northeast LA County. It's burned about, as I mentioned, about 1,300 acres, but those evacuation orders are south of the 18 right now, the 18 freeway near the line at San Bernardino and LA County, and also east of this road, Largo Vista Road. So if you're in that area, there is an evacuation order up for you. There are evacuation warnings, that's one step below, to the north and south of the order area, and that just means be ready to go in case you are asked to leave your area, because that, again, that fire burning 1,300 acres, it has really started to expand right now. We went from 800 acres just a couple of hours ago to 1,300 right now. Keep you posted on all of it right here, 89.9 KCRW.
2: 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I'm Scott Detrow.
0: And I'm Mary Louise Kelly. One of my favorite things to do when I am packing for a vacation is to read fiction set in the place where I'm going. I start hearing the voices in my head, the accent, the dialect. I start tracking where the characters go, and then I pull up a city map and start learning the geography of my destination. And then it is so fun when I finally arrive in real life and I get to wander around and think, oh, that's the square where they had the chase scene, or, oh, that's the cafe where she finally confronted him. Well, in a few weeks, I am headed with high school friends to Dublin. And so I have been tearing through Tana French novels. Tana French is queen of Irish crime fiction, including the Dublin Murder Squad series. She's on the line from Dublin. Hi there.
3: Hello, Mary Louise. Thank you so much for having me.
0: So I thought I had gobbled up your entire Dublin Murder Squad series. And then I checked and realized that I'd never picked up the second. The second is titled The Likeness. It came out in 2008. I'm delighted to report I have rectified the submission. It totally holds up. I tore through it last week.
3: I'm delighted. Thank you so much.
0: And I mention it because of the way that you play with the setting. Just a little bit of backdrop. Several of the characters in The Likeness are students, PhD students at Trinity College, which, as you know well, is Ireland's oldest university, the alma mater of Oscar Wilde and Samuel Beckett, and this whole long list. It prompts me to ask, how much detail is the right amount of detail to bring a place to life for your readers?
3: Ooh, that's hard, because when I love a place, as you know, my readers have probably noticed, I can talk about it for a really long time. I love places, especially places with atmosphere, places with history, and they do have that feeling for me that they have somewhere, if you could just catch it, all that recorded memory of all the people who have walked through and had experiences there and built their lives in these places.
0: A lot of the action in The Likeness takes place at Whitethorn House, this gorgeous stately manor house in the suburbs of Dublin, which has been in the hands of the same family for generations. You tie that to Ireland's history. You wrote, this country's passion for property is built into the blood. Centuries are being turned out on the roadside at a landlord's whim. Helpless, teach your bones that everything in life hangs on owning your home. That's a theme that runs through quite a few of these books. Say more.
3: Oh, yeah. I think Well, part of that is just personal background, because I grew up with my family moving continent every few years because of my dad's job. So I craved a home that was my own and nobody could take it away. And that resonated really well when I landed in Ireland, because there is the history of centuries of British colonization, where one of the ways that they imposed their will so strongly on Ireland was by taking property away, taking homes away from the native Irish. And once you're a renter, you're temporary. Once you're a tenant, you can be turned off the land. And so that idea of owning your own land, owning your own home, is so huge. It looms so huge in the Irish psyche. You never feel safe unless your home is yours.
0: Huh. What other things do you think about when you're trying to root your fiction in a particular place, which I want to note, people may be detecting from your accent, which is a little transatlantic, that you were you were born in the US, right? When did you move to Ireland?
3: Oh man, I'm a mix, right? My dad is American with a lot of Irish thrown in there and Scottish. My mom is half Russian, half Italian, but was born and grew up in Ethiopia. And we moved continent again regularly when I was a kid. So we left the US when I was 2 and then came back. And then I lived there till I was 7. And I wound up in Ireland at 17. And so I've been there since.
0: This is fascinating, because the way you write dialogue, like trying to capture the slang and the particular cadence of speech of a place that you weren't born and raised in, how do you do it?
3: Well, I think in some ways that helps, because if you are kind of used to moving country a lot, you have to be very aware of every little nuance of cultural interaction, because otherwise you're going to mess up and you're going to like not be able to make connections in this new place. So being constantly a little bit of an outsider makes you pick up on the nuances of dialect and of interaction and of, you know, how long do you pause before you talk to somebody? How fast do you talk? How close do you stand? How sharp-edged is the humor? You have to be really, really tuned into that stuff, because otherwise you're going to run yourself into trouble.
0: One thing that has not changed across the many years you've not been writing novels is that many of your most memorable scenes take place in a pub.
3: Yeah, okay, see, I have been assimilated.
0: Is that because people have a few drinks and their tongues are loosened, secrets slip out, which is useful if you're writing a whodunit mystery?
3: Not so much. It's more that it's so much the heart of Irish socializing, partly because we don't tend to have really big houses, right? And so inviting over dozens of friends to hang out, it isn't really a thing. The pub is the heart of a lot of communities. And so that's where dynamics within friend groups and within the larger community become clear. Not always explicitly, but where you start to be able to observe, hang on, this person never sits in the same table as this person. And this person gets louder whenever this one tries to talk. And this one is, you know, eyeing this one across the pub. It's where dynamics really spring to life. And so it's a really fun place to set scenes, because you can show so much.
0: Any recommendations from you for those of us looking for great summer Irish fiction?
3: Ooh, okay. So if you're going to Dublin, you need The Commitments by Roddy Doyle.
0: Yes.
3: Because the rhythms of Dublin speech, nobody catches them quite like Roddy Doyle. So you need The Commitments just to get your ear ringing in Dublin rhythms. If you're going around Ireland a bit, I would always recommend Donal Ryan, The mm-hmm. Spinning Heart, mm-hmm. which is a beautiful, beautiful book. It's set during the crash, the fall of the Celtic Tiger, and it's down the country. And it's a bunch of different voices of people living in a small community that's been kind of smashed. And Liz Nugent as well, Unraveling Oliver. I like books with a lot of different voices, and this is, it's a mystery, uh-huh. but not in the classic sense, in that you kind of find out right at the beginning what happened. But then as you go through all these different angles, you start to realize that the story is not ever as simple or as straightforward as it initially looks on the surface. And again, it's set in Dublin, so you get a lot of Dublin voices, Dublin places, Dublin atmosphere. So that's another good one.
0: Tana French, speaking with us from Dublin about the joys of writing and reading fiction set in Ireland. Her latest is The Keeper. Tana French, thank you and happy summer.
3: Thank you so much, and I really hope you enjoy Dublin.
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1: 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KCRI, Indio, Palm Springs, and the very hot desert. 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Thank you for your ears. I mentioned heat in the desert, where it's 110 at this hour in Palm Springs. We're in the 90s, even as we get into the valleys and the IE, 80s mostly in the LA Basin. A little cooler this weekend.
5: Politicians want to use scandals as a badge of honor to say that they've been in the fight.
2: How political scandals have changed in the age of Trump.
0: Voters and political leaders seem willing to tolerate a lot more, but there are still red lines.
2: For Friday, July 10th, it's All Things Considered from NPR News. I'm Scott Detrow.
0: And I'm Mary Louise Kelly. Ahead, what we learned from a court hearing focused on Charlie Kirk's alleged assassin.
2: And cyclosporiasis is rising.
0: But protecting against it is easier said than done.
6: The crops that we're looking at, whether it's basil or it's raspberries, are very gentle handling. And so, you know, it's not an easy thing to get rid of.
2: Plus, the art scene is shifting, and in some places, patriotic anthems are in.
7: Stirring patriotism on America's birthday. Like, that is a solid message. I'm proud of it.
0: Those stories and more after the news.
8: Live from NPR News in Washington, I'm Janine Herbst. A bipartisan housing affordability bill, could become law at midnight, even without President Trump's signature. He's refusing to sign it, saying it's a protest over the Senate not taking up his strict voter ID bill. NPR Stephen Bisaha has more on what's in the housing bill.
9: And it has one main goal, making homes more affordable. This bill tries to do that by encouraging home building through a bunch of different angles, like streamlining federal regulations, making it easier for banks to invest in housing. And there's one part of the bill that Trump personally pushed for. It is this ban preventing large corporations from buying up tons of homes. Any large investor that owns at least 350 single-family homes will not be allowed to buy any more.
8: NPR Stephen Bisaha reporting. There is still a chance that Trump could veto it tonight before the midnight deadline. Michigan Governor Gretchen Whitmer is facing growing pressure to pull her National Guard troops out of Washington, D.C. early now that the 4th of July celebrations have finished. The calls come as Minnesota is pulling its Guard members out by the end of the week amid concerns they were being used as part of President Trump's anti-crime task force. NPR's Kat Lonsdorf has more.
10: All 13 members of D.C.'s city council signed a letter asking for Whitmer to withdraw her troops. A coalition of more than two dozen civil society groups sent a similar letter earlier this week. Michigan is one of several Democratic-led states to recently send National Guard troops to D.C. under strict orders to only participate in America 250 proceedings. But local D.C. residents and activists have documented Guard from those states participating in presence patrols in neighborhoods far from the celebrations, something the thousands of troops under President Trump's ongoing task force have been doing for months. Whitmer has previously said she would pull her troops if used in such a way. Kat Lonsdorf, NPR News, Washington.
8: The Trump administration has ousted the remaining leadership at the Election Assistance Commission. This leaves the independent agency in a precarious position heading into November's midterm elections. NPR's Ashley Lopez has more.
11: The White House says it has removed the last few commissioners of the Election Assistance Commission. This is an independent agency created in the wake of the 2000 presidential election, a close race plagued by administrative errors. The agency has since helped provide election officials with resources and has collected data about how elections went. The EAC was created to have four commissioners. At the beginning of this year, one Republican member abruptly resigned, and now another is also resigning. The agency's two Democratic members, however, were removed. Ashley Lopez, NPR News.
8: In men's World Cup soccer, Spain beat Belgium today in Los Angeles 2-1 in extra time. That sends Spain to the semifinals Tuesday against France. This is NPR. Graham Plattner, Maine's Democratic nominee for U.S. Senate, is officially out of the race. The Maine Secretary of State says he filed the necessary paperwork to withdraw his candidacy 2 days after announcing he planned to do so following an accusation of rape by a former girlfriend. He denies the claims. The Maine Democratic Party now has until July 27th to pick his replacement. Wholesale beef prices increased by nearly 16% over the past year. From member station Houston Public Media, Natalie Weber reports, Texas taco restaurant owners say they're feeling the pinch.
12: Lucinea Caniford Vasquez is ringing up a customer at Monchi's, a taco restaurant in Houston's East End. Vasquez, who purchases ingredients for the business, says beef prices have gone up by about $2 a pound. In response, the restaurant has raised its prices, including for its Taco Tuesday special.
13: We increased 50 cents. That hurt my heart, but we had to do it.
12: Vasquez and other taco restaurant owners say rising beef prices are the latest hit to business amidst a backdrop of higher fuel costs and general inflation. Low herd sizes have continued to drive up beef prices, and the emergence of the New World screwworm in Texas has caused concern among ranchers. For NPR News, I'm Natalie Weber in Houston.
8: Wall Street higher by the closing bell, the Dow up 149, the NASDAQ up 74. I'm Janine Herbst, NPR News in Washington.
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15: 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Come out for Mark Maron, Jackie Cation, Larry Wilmore, Mary Lynn Reichkopf, Mike Falzone, and I'm your host, J.F. Harris. We're going to have more jokes than the reflecting pool has algae blooms. 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
0: This is All Things Considered from NPR News. I'm Mary Louise Kelly.
2: And I'm Scott Detrow. On Wednesday, Democrat Graham Plattner ended his scandal-plagued run for a Senate seat in Maine. He released a video Wednesday night that made it clear he is leaving, but he says he is not done fighting.
16: I know that some will think it's an admission of guilt, and it most certainly is not. We're not doing it because of the allegations. We're doing it because of the structures that are being taken away from us by those in power.
2: Scandals have, of course, always been a big part of politics, but the way politicians handle them has shifted. NPR senior national political correspondent Mara Liasson and congressional correspondent Barbara Sprunt are here to discuss how and why the political scandal has changed. Hi to both of you.
17: Hi there.
18: Hi.
2: So let's start with the news of this week. Plattner dropped out after a rape allegation was made public, but he had been surrounded by other scandals basically since the beginning of his campaign. So why exit now?
17: Well, I mean, the big reason is because basically all of his allies abandoned him. And the campaign arm of the Senate Democrats said they wouldn't put any more money into the race if he stayed on the ballot. But zooming out, I think the question, in light of his other controversies, and like you said, there have been many, is why didn't he drop out earlier? And the answer is that times have changed. The scandals that would have sent candidates packing in the past just don't have the same punch that they used to.
18: That's true, although despite that very Trumpian statement that Plattner, you just heard Plattner make, where it was the power structures, not his own behavior, the Plattner case proves that not all scandals are created equal. A rape allegation is clearly still beyond the pale, at least in the modern post-Clinton Democratic Party.
2: Let's talk a little bit more about the substance of what Plattner was saying there. We heard him saying he was dropping out not because of the allegations, but because of a system that he framed as built against him and his movement. What was going on there?
17: Yeah, Scott, this is literally a, you know, textbook example of how politicians respond to scandals in this era. Brandon Rottinghouse, he's a professor at the University of Houston. He studies political scandals. This is what he has to say.
5: Politicians want to use scandals as a badge of honor to say that they've been in the fight. And the reason that they've been caught in the scandal is that they've been fighting for the people, for their base. They just pivot to the base and use that as a really big shield.
17: And that's exactly what you see in this sort of like long-winded, fairly self-indulgent video announcing his exit from the race. You know, Plattner wasn't showing contrition. He was making this about these shadowy forces stopping ordinary people from winning in politics, creating this us versus them framework that I think far transcends his own campaign.
2: Plattner wasn't the only scandal that had news developments this week, Mara. He dropped out the same day a judge ordered President Trump to pay E. Jean Carroll $5.8 million. After a jury found he sexually abused and defamed her. I know that a lot of this happened a while back, but still, a development like that kind of just flew under the radar. Does that get to the question we've been thinking about in different ways for a decade now? Does Trump just go through these storylines in a different way?
18: I think he is different in degree, if not in kind. He's the candidate who famously said he could stand on Fifth Avenue and shoot someone and he wouldn't lose any voters. He also bragged about grabbing women by the genitals, and he certainly survived that. But it's also true that Republican voters are more tolerant of scandals involving personal behavior, and that could be because of Trump. But they also seem to forgive RFK Jr. and Pete Hegseth and Ken Paxton. And even though there are exceptions to this, there are Republicans who lose end their careers because of scandal, it seems like Republican voters are more tolerant than Democrats are. Yes, Bill Clinton gutted his way through a giant scandal, but for the most part, Democrats seem to have a tighter red line on this than Republicans do.
17: What's been interesting to that point, I think, Mara, is like, you know, there used to be sort of this idea in Democratic politics, and this is, I've talked to Democratic staffers and former members and strategists about this, like that there were these sort of like moral absolutism lines that they didn't want to cross. And what's interesting, I think, is that in just a short period of time, in the past decade or so, there has been a shift away from that towards this idea that Mara is talking about, which is what is the ultimate goal of politics? It's to win. And so Plattner is a great example of this coming to a head and Democrats standing by him much longer than they would have in the past, given his controversies, until they could not any longer.
2: I'm curious, what did Trump say about Plattner?
18: It's amazing that he had anything to say about Plattner. But what he said, he sounded very sympathetic on Plattner when he was asked a question about him on Air Force One this week. Let's listen to the tape.
19: Surely a question of whether or not you believe the woman. A lot of people say big falsehoods. He's in a bind.
18: So that's Trump saying it's a question of whether or not you believe the woman. Some people say big falsehoods. He sounded very sympathetic to Plattner. And what's interesting about that, instead of stepping aside and letting your opponents kind of damage themselves, he saw the Plattner scandal in very personal terms. You know, maybe the woman should not be believed.
2: Both of you have mentioned the idea, and I think news events this week bore out the idea that there are still red lines somewhere here. What do we think they look like?
17: Yeah, I think there's this distinction. You know, like the public and the parties are much more willing to overlook personal misbehavior, like infidelity, embarrassing things that the candidates may have done in the past. But criminal allegations of sexual assault, of rape, are shaping up to be this kind of red line. I mean, and we've seen that bear out over the course of this year alone. Congressman Eric Swalwell, a Democrat, Tony Gonzalez, a Republican, they both resigned earlier this year after sexual misconduct allegations.
18: Yeah, and it just makes voters more cynical about politics and politicians, and they already were pretty cynical to begin with.
20: A lot of this comes back to hyperpartisanship, which has been the story of the decade. But what other factors do you think are at play?
17: I think part of this is this fragmented media landscape that we're in. You know, people get the news and the perspective that they like, quite possibly at the expense of nothing else. The news comes really hard and fast. Scandals blow over much quicker than they used to. And I think that there are probably a good number of folks who, you know, stepped away from public service or resigned after embarrassing details about their personal life, who are now thinking like, man, if this happened today, I probably could have written it out.
2: That is NPR congressional correspondent Barbara Sprunt, as well as senior national political correspondent Mara Liasson. Thanks to you both.
17: Thank you.
18: You're welcome.

0: Okay, to Utah, where dramatic evidence in the killing of conservative activist Charlie Kirk has been presented in court. A week-long hearing wrapped up today. Charlie Kirk, you may recall, was shot while speaking at an event at Utah Valley University last September. Accused killer Tyler Robinson faces charges that could result in the death penalty. Sean Higgins with member station KUER joins us now from Salt Lake City. Hey, Sean.
1: Hi, Mary Louise.
0: So the hearing this week has been an evidentiary hearing, meaning the only thing prosecutors were trying to prove was they have enough evidence to take Robinson to a full trial somewhere in the future?
1: That's correct. They weren't necessarily trying to prove guilt this week. And it's important to say that Robinson has not entered a plea to the seven charges against him. Prosecutors presented over 30 exhibits into evidence over the last 5 days. That includes surveillance video from before, during, and after the shooting, forensic evidence showing Robinson's DNA on the rifle that was allegedly used to kill Kirk was also introduced, and probably the most damning of all, Mary Louise, text messages and statements from Robinson and his roommate and romantic partner.
0: And what was in those messages? Like, why are they so important?
1: So these were text messages between Robinson and Lance Twiggs, and they were sent in the hours after Kirk was shot. That was on September 10th. Prosecutors say they contain what amounts to a confession, and portions of those texts were read aloud in court by State Bureau of Investigation agent Brian Davis.
2: And then Lance replies, "You weren't the one who did it, right?" And Tyler says, "I am. I'm sorry."
0: And there were statements from Robinson's romantic partner, statements like what?
1: So these statements were from a video interview the prosecution conducted with Twiggs that was played in part in the courtroom. In the video, Twiggs detailed things like the nature of their relationship, Robinson's demeanor on the morning after of the shooting. And in the video, Twiggs said Robinson expressed regret the day Robinson turned himself into police, which was the next day.
0: So Tyler Robinson's defense attorneys were obviously sitting there listening and watching all this. How did they respond to what the prosecutors were presenting?
1: The defense has really been fighting the release of evidence at each step in this process. Their central argument is that if this evidence is made public at this stage of the process, it could influence a future jury before a trial would even start. And defense attorney Richard Novak repeatedly made that case this week.
3: With all due respect to the Kirk family, and with all due respect to the media, and with all due respect to the public, the number one concern in this proceeding is Mr. Robinson's right to a fair trial.
1: And it's important to say that District Judge Tony Graff has really tried to strike a delicate balance with what can and can't be shown in court because of that argument.
0: I imagine it must have felt so fraught in the courtroom this week. Just describe it.
1: It was really remarkable. Both the Kirk and Robinson families have been in the same room together for the first time. They were sitting on opposite sides of the courtroom. That includes Charlie Kirk's widow, Erica Kirk. Donald Trump Jr. also attended. Utah Senator Mike Lee was also there for part of the proceedings.
0: And Sean, when are we likely to find out whether this will indeed go to trial or not?
1: Yeah, so Judge Graff did not make a decision today. The next hearing is scheduled for September 1st, where the judge is expected to decide whether or not this does go to trial. The defense essentially successfully argued for a written briefing on the hearing after it ended.
0: That is KUER's Sean Higgins reporting from Salt Lake City. Thank you.
1: You're welcome.

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1: 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It's 4:18. Thanks for being here at 89.9 KCRW. Happy Friday. Steve Chiotakis with you. Coming up in just a few minutes. Stick around. We've got more information for you in just the next few minutes. Patriotic art and music is taking center stage this year under the Trump administration as funds have shifted away from other kinds of art for some organizations like, say, the Presidential Library, the Reagan Presidential Library over in Simi Valley. This is their wheelhouse. You're going to hear that coming up right here on KCRW. Stick around for that. More news information for you right here. Some local headlines that we're watching today. The fire up in northeastern LA County continues to burn with more than 1,300 acres burned right now as of the latest update that we've had. And several evacuation orders are up for that area as well. This is the Llano Fire. Firefighters trying to get the upper hand there. Evacuations and orders and warnings in the area. This is near the San Bernardino County line. Officials issuing that order for the area east, Avenue Z and Fort Tejon Road, while evacuation warnings were established in other nearby areas north and south. Officials saying that the fire has now crossed into the Angeles National Forest and that there's a possible threat to structures as well. Keeping you posted on that story, obviously a big one this afternoon. Spain today topped Belgium in quarterfinal play at SoFi Stadium, but in the end, LA really won. World Cup fever and the eight matches over at Los Angeles Stadium, according to FIFA, in Inglewood, are expected to generate nearly $900 million for LA County. That's according to projections from FIFA itself. Fans have packed bars and restaurants and parks over the last month to watch those matches, plus hundreds of thousands of folks attended the games, the actual matches at SoFi. Inglewood Mayor James Butts estimates that all the buzz will generate millions in revenue for his city alone. The influx of money comes as the tourism in LA has struggled in recent years, the region seeing a drop in international and domestic viewers, visitors, last year for the first time since 2020. 4:20, it's the news on KCRW.
0: It's All Things Considered from NPR News. I'm Scott Detrow.
2: And I'm Mary Louise Kelly. Patriotic art is taking center stage this year as the United States celebrates its 250th. This month, we're looking at the effect of Trump administration policies on arts and culture. NPR's Chloe Veltman reports on how some artists are adapting to new patriotic priorities.
3: It's been 6 years since President Trump first announced his plan to build a sculpture park featuring 250 life-size statues of notable American figures.
4: And we will teach our children to know that they live in a land of legends.
3: Concrete plans for the National Garden of American Heroes are still in the works. Nevertheless, the National Endowment for the Arts has handed out some 50 grants to cultural groups around the country to help celebrate some of the heroes slated for inclusion, such as the 40th President of the United States.
5: God bless you, and God bless the United States of America.
3: At the Ronald Reagan Presidential Library and Museum, 40 miles northwest of downtown Los Angeles, the voice of the actor-turned-politician floats above music from his Hollywood career in a new orchestral and video work highlighting episodes from his colorful life.
6: Mr. Gorbachev, tear down this wall.
3: A regional group, the New West Symphony, created the Ronald Reagan Overture with the help of a $25,000 Garden of American Heroes grant from the NEA. Michael Christie is New West's music director.
7: Stirring patriotism on America's birthday. Like, that is a solid message. I'm proud of it.
3: Christie and the musicians perform against the backdrop of an enormous American flag. Reagan's Air Force One plane hangs above the audience. Audience member Teresa Brunasso is deeply moved.
8: It reaches out to your heart, it touches you inside and out, and it makes you so proud to be an American.
3: The NEA funds far more than patriotic programming, but this being the 250th anniversary year, there's a particular emphasis on national pride. In 2025, the Trump administration rescinded about $21 million in NEA grants, according to advocacy nonprofit Americans for the Arts. The money was pulled from projects around the country that did not meet the administration's funding objectives. For example, if they were too focused on diversity and inclusion, the administration said it was prioritizing grants for more patriotic works, like military band performances. In a statement, the NEA said the anniversary is an opportunity to celebrate our nation's rich artistic heritage and cultural legacy through many artistic disciplines and perspectives. The unexpected loss of funding devastated arts groups around the country, but some leaned into the spirit of American patriotism. Take the Chicago-based Mexican folk music group Sones de Mexico Ensemble. Last year, the NEA abruptly rescinded

0: DS heard about the NEA's Garden of American Heroes grants, he decided to look down the list of heroes.
1: And I picked 8 people in U.S. history that I felt I could write a corrido about.
0: He repitched the project to the NEA, this time using Trump administration-approved subjects like aviator Amelia Earhart and baseball star Roberto Clemente. The grant came through.

0: Like other corridos, Diez's American Heroes ballads are celebratory, but they also don't shy away from darker details. For example, the racism Clemente faced as a high-profile Puerto Rican in the United States.
1: I don't feel like we're compromising our goals or mission by playing with the rules. We are able to give our perspective on the lives of these American heroes.
2: There are two forms of patriotism. One is my country right or wrong, that America is the greatest place on the face of the earth.
0: This is David Lubin. The retired Wake Forest University professor has written books about American art, politics, and cultural propaganda.
2: And then the patriotic emotions of we can do better. And it's our mission in life to keep hewing to the ideals of the origins of the country.
0: Lubin says patriotic art is a useful tool for governments because it can unite people around policies and ideologies. But he says when a country is as politically divided as ours is today, patriotic art often only ends up reinforcing rifts.
2: It feeds into thought patterns that are already prevalent among half the population.
0: It's intermission at the Reagan Presidential Library and Museum. Reagan Foundation spokesperson Melissa Giller says the 40th president believed patriotism could coexist with a wide range of perspectives.
3: He really believed in bipartisanship, always believed in reaching across the aisle.
0: Giller says the Reagan Foundation is trying to spread the late president's worldview.
3: We've created a new center called the Center on Civility and Democracy. In fact, we're giving away free civility handbooks when people were checking in.
0: The Civility Handbook is published by the foundation and aims to help Americans engage in respectful dialogue in everyday situations. People thumb through the small paperback with its stars and stripes cover during intermission and slip it into their purses and pockets as they head back out into the night. Chloe Veltman, NPR News, Simi Valley, California.
4: For months, the top of the pop chart has been dominated by the same group of songs. But Stephen Thompson of NPR Music says there are still new tracks waiting to blow up just under that top 10.
5: On the Hot 100 singles chart, the country singer Ella Langley has basically set up permanent residence at number one. Her song Choosin' Texas is the year's biggest hit.
6: He's choosin' Texas, I can tell.
5: Choosin' Texas has led the singles chart for 12 non-consecutive weeks. But if you look just outside the top 10, you'll find a few songs that suggest the arrival of rising stars with room to grow. Let's start at number 13 with a song called Boston. It's by the country pop singer Stella Lefty.
6: On a train back to Boston and we're jumping the gun. And I'm telling you, baby, this is the part I'd run, but I
5: Boston is simple enough, and if it sounds familiar, it might be because it has a melody lifted from Noah Kahan's Stick Season, which made it to the top 10 in 2024. Noah Kahan even gets a songwriting credit. But the song is also a bright, summery mood lifter. And as Ella Langley has shown, word-of-mouth country hits have a way of sticking around. At number 19, the rapper Young Miami has the highest charting hit of her career with her viral hit, Spend That.
6: Just a flip it, pop some tag. Girl, go on that, go, yeah, I bet. Spinach, spinach.
5: Finally, a few spots lower, the singer, songwriter, and TikTok phenomenon Malcolm Todd hits the highest chart position of his career with Earrings.
7: Her love is in your head, you lost your earrings in her bed, you couldn't tell her that you lost.
5: There's still plenty of time this summer for Stella Lefty, Young Miami, Malcolm Todd, and others to crash the top 10. They might as well dream big. Choosin' Texas can't stay at number one forever. Stephen Thompson, NPR Music.

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1: 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We're settled about 1,300 acres in the Llano Fire that's happening in northeastern L.A. County near the San Bernardino County line. Officials issuing evacuation orders. This is south of the 18. Also, north of Angeles Crest Highway, too. So it is embarking and starting to encroach on the Angeles National Forest, too, with possible threats to structures. We'll keep you updated on that fire. Again, breaking news there, 1,300 acres. The Summit Fire is what it's being called at this hour. Keep you updated on that. We've got more information for you coming up on KCRW with the news as we roll on. France beat Morocco to advance to the semifinals of the World Cup. That match drew crowds to streets in Paris to watch on big screens in a country with a very large Moroccan diaspora. Many hearts were divided. We'll take you there coming up in just a few minutes. Stick around as the news rolls on KCRW. Hot weather today, 80s and 90s. We're in the 80s right now, 81 downtown LA. We're in the 90s, low 90s, Studio City. And topping 100, obviously, in the deserts. A little cooler this weekend.
2: Live from NPR News in Culver City, California, I'm Dwayne Brown. In Mississippi, questions continue to swirl around the death of a teenager who went out on a boat last weekend with friends off the remote Horn Island. But Nolan Wells' remains were found in the water a couple of days later. His friend said he stayed behind when the boat took on water. From Mississippi Public Broadcasting, Elise Gregg has more.
3: At a press conference in New York City today, Wells' parents, their attorney, Benjamin Crump, and Reverend Al Sharpton say they're still asking for any information, photos, videos, or statements, to get insight into what happened during their son's July 4th trip to Mississippi's Barrier Islands. State and independent autopsy results are still pending. Sharpton announced he'll officiate Wells' funeral, with details still being finalized.
2: Elise Gregg reporting. The family attorney says Wells' friends took his cell phone when they left the boat. The family also says video appears to show a struggle. The Trump administration, or rather education department, is trying to reassure disability advocates about plans to move the agency's special education office, or offices, elsewhere. NPR's Janaki Mehta has the story.
4: For months, the disability community has been on edge about the special education office moving to the Department of Health and Human Services. According to a recording of the call obtained by NPR, Kelly Rogers, who oversees that office, said the staff with expertise in special education will move to HHS, but that she would continue to oversee them from her perch at the Education Department. She promised that federal funds and oversight of special education laws would not be disrupted by the changes. Several advocates told NPR they left the call more concerned about how this move would improve the lives of students and educators. They worry the changes will make it more confusing for students, state leaders, and families to know where to turn if the rights of students with disabilities are not being met in schools.
2: This is NPR. Ukraine's President Zelensky says his country has a window of opportunity to negotiate a fair peace deal as it gains momentum on the battlefield against Russia. NPR's Joanna Kakissis reports from Kyiv.
5: Zelensky spoke to reporters via voice memo as he was returning from the NATO summit in Ankara. Ukraine has become stronger both on the battlefield and in the air, he said, and everyone sees the corresponding results. He said Ukraine lacks interceptors to thwart Russian ballistic missiles, which have killed dozens in Kyiv in the last week. Ukraine is building its own anti-missile system, and President Trump said he would grant Ukraine licenses to produce air defense missiles for the U.S.-made Patriot system. Zelensky said European allies will provide more Patriot missiles in the short term. Joanna Kakissis, NPR News, Kyiv.
2: The German automaker Volkswagen is cutting its vehicle options by nearly half as sales dropped more than 8% in the second quarter. VW sales in China saw the biggest decline, down more than a third this year, as the company seeks to reduce overcapacities to make it faster and more competitive. VW employees have been protesting outside a factory near Berlin, where the company is shifting production to produce more EVs. Stocks rallied, finished higher on Wall Street today. This is NPR.
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10: It's All Things Considered from NPR News. I'm Mary Louise Kelly.
11: And I'm Scott Detrow. The Centers for Disease Control and Prevention say multiple states have reported an increase in cases of cyclosporiasis. This is an intestinal illness caused by a microscopic parasite known as cyclospora. It can cause very severe, very unfortunate symptoms that no one wants, like major diarrhea. There are now cases reported in 31 states, and dozens of people have been hospitalized. The source of the outbreak is not yet known. NPR's Allison Aubrey joins us now to discuss the latest. Allison, can you bring us up to speed?
12: Yeah, hi there, Scott. So the outbreak seems to be hitting Ohio and Michigan the hardest. It's not uncommon to see cases of cyclospora in the summer, but Michigan typically identifies only about, say, 50 cases a year. As of now, the state has more than 1,500 cases. Around the country, the CDC says case counts are likely higher than the current data show, and they're still confirming more cases. There have been no deaths. This is typically not a fatal disease, but 86 people have been hospitalized. Now, people can become infected by consuming food or water that contains the parasite, and the CDC is actively investigating to try to identify the source. Prior outbreaks have been linked to fresh produce, including raspberries, leafy greens, herbs, but determining a likely source could take weeks or even longer.
11: 86 people you mentioned have been hospitalized. This can get serious pretty quickly. What is the treatment?
12: Yeah, so when someone is diagnosed after a stool test, doctors typically prescribe antibiotics. And if they're in the hospital, they may get IV fluids if they have severe dehydration. I spoke to Dr. Rebecca Shine. She's an infectious disease doctor at Michigan State. She explains a cyclospora infection can last a very long time, up to 6 weeks.
13: So that's why treatment is generally recommended for everybody. However, if you're healthy and have a normal immune system, the infection will go away on its own. So if you're already feeling better, you don't absolutely need to get treated.
12: She says if you have a compromised immune system or take a medication that can suppress your immune system, it's basically best to get treated with the antibiotic.
11: Are there steps people could take to protect themselves from being infected in the first place?
12: Sure. So food safety experts say heating food to 158 degrees is the most effective way to kill cyclospora parasites. Now, another option is to try to rinse produce under warm water. I spoke to Martin Bucknavage. He's a food safety expert, formerly with Penn State. He says this can be tough with fresh produce.
14: When we look at cyclospora, a lot of times it's going to come from the water that's being used, oftentimes in irrigation of those crops. The crops that we're looking at, whether it's basil or it's raspberries, are very gentle handling. And so, you know, it's not an easy thing to get rid of.
12: So not easy to rinse off, and that's a challenge.
11: And I have to imagine understanding what the source is would help so much on this front. You said the CDC is actively investigating. How exactly do officials track that down, and why does it take so long?
12: Yeah, well, investigators begin by interviewing people to see what they've eaten and then conduct traceback to try to identify common sources. Now, this is tricky because the time between becoming infected and becoming sick can range from 2 days to 2 weeks or more, and people may not remember exactly what they ate. So investigators are trying to narrow in on foods that everyone who is sick has eaten. So it's challenging.
11: NPR's Allison Aubrey, thank you so much.
12: Thank you, Scott.
10: France beat Morocco yesterday 2-0 to advance to the semifinals of the World Cup. The match drew crowds to the streets of Paris to watch on big screens in the summer heat. In a country with a large Moroccan diaspora, many hearts were divided. NPR's Eleanor Beardsley brings us this postcard.
15: Along Paris's Grand Boulevard, a string of bars and cafes put up giant screens for the game. At one, a sea of red T-shirts and Moroccan flags. 32-year-old Brahim Essaba explains. Our parents were born in Morocco. We are children of immigrants, so we are supporting the country of our ancestors, he says. But we're also for France. It's our country, too. The tension mounts as France star Kylian Mbappe takes a penalty kick. Morocco fans explode in joy as it's blocked. We have the best goalkeeper in the world. We blocked France, screams Nabil Ben Saoud.
16: On supporte Mbappé, c'est les immigrés qui jouent aussi.
15: But we support Mbappe too, he says. He's from an immigrant background. It's a whole culture of mixing. France is a multicultural country. These French Morocco supporters say they are instilled with two cultures because they grow up going on summer vacation to Morocco every year to visit family.
17: So France-Morocco is very much a match with many dimensions, extremely emotional.
15: And not just for the fans, says Simon Cooper, author of World Cup Fever. Take Morocco defender Issa Diop, who, like several Morocco team players, was born and grew up in France. Never chosen for the French team, Diop, who is 29, decided to play for his mother's native country.
17: And of course, what happens, he gets to the quarterfinal and he's playing against the team he wanted to play for and always supported, France. And he's playing against his partner from the youth teams, Kylian Mbappe.
15: Tragically, says Cooper, in last night's game, Diop froze instead of attacking Mbappe as the star forward scored France's first goal, which sounded like this in the streets of Paris. There are nearly 100 World Cup players born in France, more than any other country, but only about a quarter play for the French team. Most play for the teams of their parents' home countries from across Africa. 27-year-old fan Bassin Majoub is of Tunisian origin, but he's rooting for Morocco because he says North African countries from the region known as the Maghreb stick together. France has a colonial history with countries of the Maghreb, he says, so there's a rivalry, but it's a healthy one. Soccer is about bringing people together to have fun. 6 minutes after Mbappe's goal, Ousmane Dembele scores again for France. Chants of Allez les Bleus, go Blues, rise in the night air.
18: Allez les Bleus!
15: 18-year-old Anas Farouchi changes his red Morocco t-shirt to a blue France jersey.
19: Aujourd'hui, on est Marocain et Français. On vient supporter les deux équipes.
15: We are Moroccan and French, he says. We're supporting both teams, so we'll be happy at the end of the evening, whatever happens. He says the fact that the Atlas Lions played France in the World Cup shows how far the Moroccan team has come. As the game wraps up around midnight, the crowd sings the Marseillaise. Les Bleus will advance now to the semifinals. Farouchi says for that match, everyone will be dressed in blue. Eleanor Beardsley, NPR News, Paris.

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1: It's 89.9 KCRW. I'm Steve Chiatakis. On a Friday, let's wrap up the week with a little fun. This is The Treat, part of KCRW's weekly show, The Treatment, and you can immediately recognize the work of this prolific writer-director. And for his treat today, an architectural wonder in France, whose ingenious design makes visiting the building stunning and even a bit scary.
2: There's a building in a place called Chateau Lacoste near Aix-en-Provence in France. And it's a sort of art vineyard or something. You know, this place, there are all kinds of artworks that have been installed in this place. And among these artworks and architects' inventions that are there is one by the architect Richard Rogers. It's the Richard Rogers Gallery at Chateau Lacoste. Richard Rogers and Renzo Piano, they built the Pompidou. Richard did Lloyd's of London, Terminal 5 at Heathrow Airport, and dozens and dozens and dozens of other big important buildings. And what the building is it's a tube. And he's built houses that are tubes before, in a way, that are sort of sleeves. But this one is a long, slender tube that is surrounded by this metal structure, kind of like a piece of scaffolding. And it sticks out off of the side of this hill into space with no support. So it's sort of like a bridge with nothing holding it up. And what is in fact holding it up is, you know, sort of cantilevered thing. And there's as much of the building sticking down into the earth, just structural support, where it touches the land. So it's actually an L, but the vertical part of the L is invisible because it's all underground. And the building is sustained by this with cables and with these crazy kinds of bolts. And it's really fascinating. And the experience of going into it is that you're experiencing a piece of architecture that is scary because you just stick out into space. And at the end, there's a window and there's nothing holding you up. And you know, Lloyd's, for instance, is also a scary building. If you have any fear of heights, this is a scary building to be in. So it's a place to experience art, but it is also a really magnificent work of a modern artist, someone with a very strong view of what his work ought to accomplish out in the world. And I would just say, anybody who happens to be wandering around in the south of France, if you manage to get your way over there, it's worth seeing the Richard Rogers Gallery at Chateau Lacoste.
1: Writer-director Wes Anderson on the Richard Rogers Drawing Gallery at Chateau Lacoste in Provence, France. The Treat is produced by Rebecca Mooney and mixed by Katie Gilchrist. Tune in for The Treatment tomorrow morning, just past 9:30. For more great conversations with the most creative minds in Hollywood, your host is Elvis Mitchell. 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All yours to start your weekend off right on 89.9 KCRW. KCRW. Into the next hour we go. Aviation pioneer pilot Wally Funk has died at the age of 87, denied the chance to become a NASA astronaut because she was a woman. She finally reached space at age 82 aboard a Blue Origin flight. We're going to have her story coming up. President Trump removed the remaining three members of the bipartisan U.S. Election Assistance Commission. What does that mean? We'll have the story coming up into the next hour right here on KCRW. The news does indeed roll on. We've got some local headlines making news across Southern California. Boyle Heights Town Hall meeting over the Lineage Warehouse fire devolved into shouting and disorder as residents blamed local officials for a lack of

0: aviator.
1: She taught people to fly, investigated crashes, logged more than 19,000 hours in the cockpit, and in 1971, she became the first female inspector for the Federal Aviation Administration. Then, in 2021, at the age of 82, the call she'd been waiting for finally came.
2: We have lift off.
0: Blue Origin's New Shepard rocket carried Funk and three others more than 60 miles above Earth. She broke the record for the oldest person ever to travel in space, finally achieving the dream she had refused to give up.
3: I've been waiting a long time to finally get it up there, and I've done a lot of astronaut training through the world, Russia, America, and I could always beat the guys.
1: After the roughly 10-minute flight, she could hardly contain her excitement.
3: It was great. I loved it. I could hardly wait to go again.
0: Wally Funk. She died at her home in Grapevine, Texas, on Wednesday. She was 87.

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1: I'm Evan Kleiman. This week on Good Food, the long history of Punjabi migration to California and the deliciousness that came with it. Good Food tomorrow and Sunday at 10 on 89.9 KCRW.
2: 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Thanks for being here, present and obviously with your ears this afternoon and this evening, getting you the information you need throughout the day to get you on your weekend right here on a Friday. And it's going to be a weekend filled with warm weather, maybe not as hot as today and certainly not as hot as it will be next week.
3: The EAC does not ever touch a ballot. It's not counting the ballots. It's not making the rules for how any American is voting.
4: President Trump cleans house at the Election Assistance Commission, drawing condemnation from Democrats and voting rights advocates.
0: It's Friday, July 10th, and this is All Things Considered from NPR News.
4: I'm Mary Louise Kelly.
0: And I'm Scott Detrow. Ahead this hour, the latest on a deadly ICE operation in Houston.
5: My clients will forever be physically and emotionally scarred by this killing.
4: Also, what's at stake for Iran and the U.S.-Iran standoff?
0: And as we gear up for another big soccer weekend, here is a question. How come the world's two biggest countries by population didn't send teams to the World Cup?
4: Our colleagues asked kids in China and India, do you even know there's a World Cup happening?
6: I got to know from you. Okay. That is a World Cup happening now.
0: Those stories and more are coming up after this newscast.
7: Live from NPR News in Washington, I'm Janine Herbst. Graham Plattner has formally withdrawn from Maine's U.S. Senate race less than a week after a former romantic partner accused him of rape. Kevin Miller with Maine Public Radio has more.
8: Plattner said Wednesday night that he planned to drop out, but the progressive Democrat waited 2 days to file the official paperwork. His withdrawal letter doesn't mention the accusations against him, which he has repeatedly denied. Instead, Plattner wrote that his overwhelming primary victory shows Maine voters support the ideals at the center of his populist campaign, such as Medicare for all, ending so-called forever wars, and stopping billionaires from buying elections. And he said by withdrawing, he was seeking to, quote, further the movement we have built. Maine's Democratic Party